0: finances during Iran talks. As NPR's Franco Ordonez reports, he's calling it a perfect statement.
1: Before leaving for China, the president drew some blowback for his answer to a question about the extent Americans' finances were motivating him to make a deal on Iran.
2: I don't think about Americans' financial situation. I don't think about anybody. I think about one thing. We cannot let Iran have a nuclear weapon. That's all.
1: But never one to back down, Trump told Fox News that it was a perfect statement and that he'd say it again.
3: And that question was a fake question, and they didn't put my full answer. I totally care. Look, I inherited high prices.
1: Trump insists this is short-term pain, adding that Americans are fine paying a little more in order to keep Iran from having a nuclear weapon. Franco Ordonez, NPR News.
0: The military says an Air Force crew is in stable condition after a mid-air collision at an air show in Idaho. NPR's Tom Dreisbach has more.
4: The Mountain Home Air Force Base in Idaho was hosting a two-day air show when two military jets appeared to collide during a performance on Sunday. Bystander video shows the jets twisting and careening in the air before smashing into the ground in a plume of dirt and fire. Four parachutes can be seen floating above the wreckage, and the Air Force Base says all crew members are in stable condition and the fire was contained. An investigation into the incident is now underway. The last time the base hosted an air show was 2018, when a hang glider pilot died after crashing during a performance. Tom Dreisbach, NPR News.
0: The World Health Organization declared an Ebola outbreak in Congo and Uganda a public emergency of international concern. More than 300 suspected cases and at least 80 deaths have been reported. The outbreak is caused by a rare version of the virus, which has no approved treatments or vaccines so far. Dr. Jean Kaseya, director of the Africa Centers for Disease Control, says Africa can't deal with the outbreak by itself.
5: We must manufacture vaccines, medicines that we need, because we cannot on a daily basis when we have an outbreak to be on panic mode. Currently, I'm on panic mode because people are dying. I don't have medicines. I don't have vaccines.
0: And he says Western countries don't understand that when Africa is affected, they are also at risk because people are flying back and forth all the time. Conflict and migration in the region are also complicating containment efforts. The outbreak started in April, but slow detection of the virus delayed the response. You're listening to NPR News from Washington. Russia says Ukrainian drone strikes overnight killed at least four people and wounded a dozen others. Officials say debris fell on Russia's largest airport but didn't cause damage. Ukraine's President Zelensky says the strikes were entirely justified. Russia has repeatedly launched similar attacks on Ukraine's capital and other cities during the war. Ukrainian officials say Russian drone strikes on Ukraine overnight wounded at least eight people. A broad coalition of water users in the Colorado River Basin is calling on the federal government to designate $2 billion for drought recovery. From member station KJZZ, Alex Hager reports that includes more than 70 groups from around the western U.S.
6: The letter was co-signed by farm districts, environmental nonprofits, cities, Native American tribes, and more, stretching from Wyoming to San Diego. They're asking Congress for new money to help the region deal with drought. The call comes on the heels of a historically dry winter. In the past, federal spending has gone to cities, farms, and tribes who leave water in major reservoirs in exchange for payments. The new letter says federal money could also go toward recovering from wildfire, protecting ecosystems, and developing new water sources. For NPR News, I'm Alex Hager in Phoenix.
0: U.S. futures contracts are trading lower at this hour. Dow futures are down about 177 points. NASDAQ futures are down about 121. S&P 500 futures are down about 22 points. I'm Janine Herbst, and you're listening to NPR News from Washington.
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9: From NPR News, this is All Things Considered. I'm Emily Fang. Steadfast conservative Senator Bill Cassidy lost his Republican primary race in Louisiana yesterday. He said in his concession speech that our nation is about more than, quote, one individual, seeming to refer to President Trump, who supported the campaign to defeat him. But this one race has a lot to tell us about the state of our politics. NPR Congress reporter Eric McDaniel is here with me in the studio. Hi, Eric.
10: Hey, thanks for having me.
9: So Bill Cassidy did not just lose this race. He came in third. How does a Republican incumbent lose a primary race so badly?
10: In short, 5 years ago, Bill Cassidy voted to convict Trump on impeachment charges after the president tried to remain in office despite losing the 2020 presidential election. Trump backed a challenger, and yesterday, Cassidy lost. There are a couple lessons here. The first is, despite his unpopularity in the country as a whole, President Trump unquestionably has the juice in low-turnout Republican-only elections. Those very motivated GOP votes still follow the president's lead. That could spell trouble for another Trump target, Kentucky Representative Thomas Massie. The president backed a primary opponent in that race after Massey pushed for the release of the Epstein files.
9: Okay, so this race in Louisiana, I have to say, has been really confusing to follow, Eric, because there have been changes to the rules. Other state elections that were supposed to happen at the same time were canceled. Why has it been so messy?
10: This, I think, is even more important to understand than the results of yesterday's election. How we set the rules strongly influences who can win elections. The elections that were canceled for seats in the House, that's because the conservative supermajority on the U.S. Supreme Court stripped civil rights movement era protections for black voters. And that gave Louisiana's government the chance to redraw maps, the areas that Congress people represent in the state, to boost Republican odds there. So they canceled the House primaries to give them time to make those changes.
9: Redrawing voting maps is not a new thing, though. So this time, was this fair?
10: No, I wouldn't say so, but it is legal unless Congress acts. And it's very much the reality for nearly the whole country. That November election only matters in fewer than 5% of House seats, in large part, but not only, because of how maps are drawn. That means out of 435 races in the House, there are only 20 where the race is truly competitive between the parties. In practice, according to data from Unite America, an election reform advocacy group, about 7% of American voters picked almost 90% of House lawmakers in 2024 because they voted in those primary races.
9: You're talking about House primary races, though, right? Bill Cassidy was running for Senate, and he represents the whole state, so these maps didn't have anything to do with his primary loss, right?
10: Right, but there are more ways than just maps that rules can shape who wins elections. Louisiana, for instance, has historically had something called the jungle primary, where people of all parties voted on the same ballot. That meant there was a potential for crossover voters. Cassidy would have been able to attract Democrats and independents, but Republican officials changed the rules so that more or less only Republicans could vote in this closed primary. And my guess is that really contributed to his loss.
9: What now, Eric?
10: Well, two Republicans, Julia Letlow and John Fleming, will advance to the Republican runoff in June. The postponed House races won't have a traditional primary. They'll go straight to the general election in November. And Senator Cassidy, he has until January left in his term, and I keep watching him. He's freed from election pressure, and we'll see if he becomes a thorn in the president's side in the closely divided Senate.
9: That is NPR's Eric McDaniel. Thank you, Eric.
10: Thank you.
9: The long civil war in Syria was deadly and destructive. Millions of Syrians fled before Bashar al-Assad's regime was overthrown in 2024. But some people also came to Syria for the war. For the first time, we hear the story of the thousands of foreign fighters who joined in the war. These fighters are Uyghur, an ethnic minority often at the center of tensions in the U.S.-China relationship, though they were absent from diplomatic talks as President Trump visited Beijing last week. Today, I have the story of why the Uyghurs came to Syria. And before we begin, this story contains the sound of gunfire. I met some of the foreign fighters as they headed to a training camp. Part of a standard three-month curriculum held on a dusty, sun-baked Syrian field. Now standard for all Uyghur militants here in Syria. They have come a long way from their home, the Xinjiang region in China, or as the Uyghurs call it, East Turkestan. At about 4,000 fighters strong, Uyghurs made up the largest contingent of foreign fighters who battled the Assad regime. They are a Turkic people, primarily Muslim, and spread out across the Asian continent. I've spent the better part of the last decade reporting on them from China, where about 12 million Uyghurs live and where human rights groups have accused the Chinese government of persecuting them. The first Trump administration also labeled this persecution a genocide, because human rights organizations say that beginning in 2017, the Chinese government began detaining and jailing hundreds of thousands of Uyghurs, mostly without due process. China justified this mass detention in part because Beijing believes thousands of attacks, some of them deadly, over a three-decade period were inspired or coordinated by Uyghur militants abroad. Uyghur militants like this man.
11: What is your name?
9: Moaz. Like all the Uyghurs in this piece, he requested that NPR only use his first name because he fears the Chinese government will arrest his family members who remain in China. We met Moaz at a tea house by the turquoise Orontes River in northern Syria. He and the four dozen Uyghur fighters and their families who NPR spoke to have never given media interviews before. Now 55 years old, Moaz says for years he thought peaceful dissent could win Uyghurs more rights in China. But during an 11-year prison stint for publishing banned history books and pamphlets, Moaz says Chinese guards once beat him for several days in a row. And that was when Moaz decided words would never change the Chinese government's policies. The world might call us terrorists, but it was China who taught us what terror means, Moaz says. Coming to war-torn Syria was an act of desperation, and picking up a gun, a last resort, he says. The same is true for 36-year-old Choktaw, now one of the most senior Uyghur commanders in Syria. We met Choktaw in his closely guarded villa. Wearing a periwinkle polo, he gives off a professorial air. He says his political awakening came from devouring books on Uyghur history. From the books, he says he learned the Uyghurs had not always been oppressed, that they'd once had their own kingdom and then state. That is, until nearly 80 years ago, when China annexed the western region of Xinjiang, where most Uyghurs live. But then came a day when Choktaw says history became real for him, July 5th, 2009. Uyghur protests devolved into fatal riots between China's ethnic Han majority and Uyghur residents in Xinjiang. Choktaw says he watched the protests from afar, and then his Uyghur friends started to disappear among the estimated thousands of mostly young Uyghur men who human rights groups believe China arrested in the aftermath. And when he fled China, it was a departure so hasty, he says he never said goodbye to his family. The vast majority of Uyghur fighters NPR interviewed say they also left, losing hope for change in China after those deadly riots in July 2009. And like most of them, Choktaw says he first headed to Turkey, where there was an already established Uyghur diaspora. But Turkey would not recognize his university diploma from China or give him papers to stay. So Choktaw says he easily slipped across the border into Syria, where a full-blown civil war had already begun. And that's when many Uyghurs realized they could not only find refuge in Syria, but also being in Syria could teach them how to fight. And they learned to fight in these three-month training camps. But the Uyghurs always kept their overarching goal in mind: fighting China for independence. One Uyghur who goes by the name Abu Zuhair tells NPR, as long as he still has breath in his body, he is prepared to fight the current Chinese government to free Uyghur prisoners and ultimately establish an independent Uyghur state. China's foreign ministry and state council did not respond to NPR's requests for comment, but China has called these Uyghur fighters terrorists, linking them to other sanctioned Islamist groups. And some of the earliest Uyghur militants in Syria did train first with Al-Qaeda in Afghanistan, and some Uyghurs in Syria even joined ISIS. The Uyghurs NPR interviewed in Syria deny China's terrorism allegations and any ties to these groups. Jerome Drevin is a researcher at the Center on Conflict, Development, and Peacebuilding in Geneva. He's embedded for months with Syrian rebels, wrote a book about them, and met several Uyghur fighters. He says China's characterization of them is incorrect.
11: To see them as linked to Al-Qaeda only means we see them through this internationalist angle of an armed group fighting Western countries to liberate the Muslim world.
9: Drevin says that's just not what the Uyghurs in Syria stand for.
11: They are much closer to just a national liberation movement.
9: Liberation from Chinese rule. But Choctaw, the commander, believes China is too strong for the Uyghurs to attack. For now, he wants to build a community of Uyghurs right here in Syria. When the Friday call to prayer sounds nearby, he excuses himself to pray. And when he returns, Choctaw lays out his vision for his people. He believes the past decade spent in Syria has been useful. They have become a formidable fighting force. But Uyghurs cannot win independence in China with Kalashnikov rifles by arming ourselves alone, he says. Uyghurs' hearts and their minds also must be liberated through education and from contact with the outside world. And for that, he says, they need to stay here for now. This reporting was supported by a grant from the Pulitzer Center and is the first in my series about the Uyghurs in Syria, airing on All Things Considered this week. And for more, visit npr.org. 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

I'm Janine Herbst with these headlines. Bill Cassidy, the Louisiana senator who voted to convict President Trump and remove him from office in 2021 over the deadly insurrection at the U.S. Capitol, lost a Republican primary yesterday. Trump backed a challenger. Jury deliberations start tomorrow in the case between Elon Musk and OpenAI. He's suing the AI company he helped found, claiming its CEO and other co-founders betrayed OpenAI's mission by switching it from a nonprofit to a for-profit. And the Michael Jackson biopic Michael took the top spot with an estimated $26 million in its fourth weekend worldwide. The film's made more than $700 million. I'm Janine Herbst, NPR News.

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1: It's All Things Considered from NPR News. I'm Emily Fang. On the National Mall in Washington, D.C. today, thousands of people gathered as part of a prayer event, partially funded and organized by the Trump administration, called Rededicate 250. I went down to understand what the organizers were looking to achieve and why many people traveled a long distance to come.
2: We're standing here on the lawn, pretty close. We can see the Washington Monument. There are people streaming in as we speak. People are singing in the background. They've set up picnic blankets, and they're all here to rededicate the nation, as they say, to God. We're going to be spending some time talking to those people at this event, attendees and a speaker a bit later, to get a sense of how religion and government are overlapping on the mall today. But first, right next to me is Religion News Service reporter Jack Jenkins, who's also here covering today's event. Jack, what stands out to you about this event?
3: Yeah, a few things really quickly. First, you know, the security here is super tight, bigger than I've seen for most events or protests or demonstrations on the mall. But the other is, I mean, I've been talking to people in the crowd, and it is overwhelmingly evangelical, folks who identify as evangelical or with non-denominational churches. Visually, it's a lot of folks wearing USA gear, which tracks, given that this is supposed to be part of a 250th celebration of the United States, but also a lot of like crosses emblazoned on those shirts. I spoke to one group of women who were all wearing One Nation Under God shirts, and they told me that they saw this as rededicating America to God, and that is long overdue. So a very particular subset of Christianity seems to be deeply represented here today.
2: Yeah, who's speaking today? Give me a sense of the guest list at this event.
3: Yeah, so we have this mix of, you know, musical acts and, you know, kind of entertainers, but particularly faith leaders and government officials, right? So some of the government officials include Speaker Mike Johnson, who's a Southern Baptist, Defense Secretary Pete Hegseth, who worships with the Reform community that's evangelical, as well as Tim Scott, who is an evangelical Christian and the senator from South Carolina. But the pastors are overwhelmingly a slate of evangelical advisors and supporters of President Trump. So that includes Robert Jeffress, who's a pastor in Texas, who's a stalwart supporter of Trump. We're going to hear from Paula White, at least via video, who is a long-term supporter of Trump, who also now works in the White House overseeing his faith office. We do have some Catholic representation, but to my knowledge, last time I checked, there was only one non-Christian on the docket, and that is a rabbi from New York City who also sat on Trump's Religious Liberty Commission. So there's a lot of evangelicals and religious supporters of the president represented on stage today.
2: And what does it mean that we're seeing more of this explicit overlapping between the role of religion and government? I mean, this is publicly funded, it's on the National Mall, and it's part of events to celebrate the nation's founding.
3: It's not unprecedented for government to have religious services and ceremonies, but what the critics have been quick to note, and folks I've spoken to, is that what seems to be happening here is not kind of a broad appeal to faith in general, but more to a specific group of religious Americans, particularly those who have supported President Donald Trump. Even some of the folks I spoke to, when I asked them what brought them here today, one of their first answers was to support my president, right? And this is a religious event.
2: That is Jack Jenkins, Religion News Service reporter. Let's go take a listen to what some of the attendees are saying now. We're standing in line with people who are trying to get into the event. I'm with NPR producer Henry Larson.
4: Hi, am I?
5: New York City.
2: Wait, so you came all the way down from New York?
5: Yes, it's a big group from our church that's here, thank God. We're from the Light of the World Church, La Luz del Mundo. It's definitely a special event today. We are dedicating the nation to God. That's the purpose of the event.
2: What does rededicate 250 mean?
5: Basically, I believe in the United States we have lost the sense of who God really is, and I think this event is looking for that purpose.
4: What's special about today? Why is this such a big deal?
6: We were founded upon these Christian principles, and we have lost our way. It's about time we came back.
2: How have we lost our way?
6: I mean, just look around. Like, we've strayed from the very things we were founded upon. Like, they're allowing homosexuals and murder of unborn children. There's that push for the whole separation of church and state thing, but when the state tends to do things that contradict what the word says, that's not where we can sit idly by. So it's a good thing that our leaders are seeking him first.
2: How has President Trump made Christians relevant again by promoting these values in government?
7: Not in government. Actually, he separates it from the government because he's not enforcing it on anyone. It's not a regulation, it's not a law, but he organizes a program where we all can come together and worship God, and it's not by force. It's not a law, it's not a policy, it's not a regulation. It's free and it's on Sunday.
2: I mean, it is paid for by the American taxpayer, though.
7: It is paid for by the American, but it's not a regulation, like a law, that it must be enforced, right?
1: That was Yasmin Tobias, Ian Cully, and Victoria Gamare. They told us this event was an important historical moment. They wanted to be here in person and to hear speakers like Secretary Pete Hegseth.
8: Amid all the bleak nights, the loss and despair, the lack of proper support, George Washington performed a profound act. He prayed.
1: Also on the stage today was Eric Metaxas, author of a forthcoming book that proposes the American Revolution was more deeply rooted in spirituality than is commonly thought.
9: When Columbus first reached the shores of the New World, his first act was prayer to the Lord of Hosts.
1: I talked to him from NPR Studios on Friday. He told me that while writing the book, he was surprised at how many instances many of America's founders referred to God and religion. And following in that vein is what he understands to be part of the purpose of today's event on the Mall.
10: The idea is to acknowledge God publicly. I think as we come up on the 250th anniversary of the birth of the nation, that it's appropriate, historically speaking, to acknowledge that those who made these great sacrifices felt that they were unequal to what they were doing and that they needed God's help. It's fascinating to me how they make this clear over and over and over, that they felt that if God isn't with them, helping them, they can't possibly do what they hope to do.
1: I'm curious, is that a Christian God?
10: Well, I think there is only one God, and I think that at the heart of the Christian faith, at the heart of biblical faith, I should say, is this idea of religious liberty. It's not in spite of what the Bible says, it comes out of it.
1: Last month, a senior faith advisor to the White House described Rededicate as a way to highlight, quote, the history and the foundations of our nation, which was built on Christian values. And the vast majority of speakers and presenters at this event are evangelicals, Protestant Christians, Catholics. This is a very clear Christian focus. And I wonder if you believe this is privileging American Christians over other religious denominations.
10: I can imagine that people would see it that way, but I don't think it is. I think that if you really know the history of this country, you realize that some of the most vocal Christians of the Revolutionary era were also the fiercest advocates for religious liberty. I think most people I know today who are serious about their faith, they understand that idea. They wouldn't want anybody to see them as trying to impose their faith, but at the same time, they would want to represent that faith.
1: Since you brought up the Founding Fathers, I know your hometown is Danbury, Connecticut. I'm also from Connecticut. Danbury is home of the famous Danbury Baptists. And as I know you know, Thomas Jefferson wrote a letter to them in which he talks about building, quote, a wall of separation between church and state. And it's a critical text in this concept of American democracy, of separation of church and state. But you have argued several times that Jefferson didn't mean separation of church and state. Can you briefly explain your argument?
10: I hope I've never said that Jefferson didn't mean what he wrote. He did mean it, but what he meant is different than the way we have, let's say, in the last 5 or 6 decades, interpreted it as meaning. In other words, when he spoke, what he is saying is that there are people worried that the state will encroach upon the churches, that the state will take a heavy hand and say, you can't believe this, you mustn't believe this, you must believe this. as he's writing to the Danbury Baptist, he's trying to put them at ease that somebody in the federal government will, for example, decide, you know what, everybody in America has to be Church of England, and we're going to make a law in Congress, and then you Danbury Baptists, tough luck for you. He was putting them at ease and saying, we will not do that. We have this sacred wall of separation between church and state.
1: I've heard you bring up this letter as an argument for why there should be more religion in politics, not that there should be a complete separation of church and state. So if you believe that religion needs to be in politics more, what would that look like?
10: Well, I mean, I have advocated for religion in public life. People, they will use Jefferson's phrase as a way of saying there shouldn't be faith in the public square. There's that fine line of how do you have faith but not impose your faith. And so I've always said that anybody who believes in the God of the Bible, I would say, let's say it's 1860, and you say, I'm very serious about my faith. Because of that, I believe in the abolition of slavery. And you see this through history, that there are social movements, I mean, women getting the vote, the civil rights movement, this comes out of people's faith. And so the question is, if you live out your faith, how does it not lead sometimes to politics?
1: That was Eric Metaxas, a speaker at the event and author of the book Revolution, The Birth of the Greatest Nation in the History of the World. Talking with him helped me understand the argument organizers hope to convince people of today, that the Founding Fathers derived the tenets of America's revolution from their Christian faith. But many religious scholars disagree with this reading of history. As Matthew D. Taylor, an author and visiting scholar at Georgetown University's Center on Faith and Justice, explained on NPR's Weekend Edition.
11: The era of the Founding Fathers was a very secular era. It was very much influenced by the Enlightenment. And most of the Founding Fathers were very much shaped by that kind of Enlightenment philosophy. And that's why they talked about ideas like the separation of church and state or the disestablishment of religion. In fact, the founding of the US was a grand experiment in separating religion out from the functioning and identity of the state.
1: Back at Rededicate 250 on the Mall, omnipresent iconography of the founders and Christianity was a visual reminder of the desire for greater fusion rather than separation. Like at a mobile museum funded by the same private public organization that put on today's event.
12: So we're walking up to Freedom Trek.
13: Got a painting of Washington crossing the Delaware on the side, celebrating 250 years of the American spirit.
1: Interesting. The foundational principles of America are rooted in the Western and Judeo-Christian traditions that the colonists inherited through their British roots.
14: I'm Ed Morgan.
12: And Ed, why are you here today?
14: I did my final reenlistment in the Navy and matched up with the rededication. So we figured we would do the whole thing. Well, I do think that this country was definitely inspired, led by God and its founding. The problems that we have as a country, I believe, have come from us straying from the Lord, His Word.
1: Straying how?
14: The lack of unity, the cultural decay in some cases. Without the Lord's guidance, you know, there was no logical reason we should have won our independence. You had the divine protection of General Washington. It never hit him.
1: God protected him.
14: Yes. Yes, and I believe much like he has protected President Trump.
1: The intertwining of governance and religion was, for Ed Morgan, welcome. This messaging does face headwinds among the general public, though. A new Pew Research poll said that more than half of Americans say they do not want their government to stop enforcing separation of church and state, and less than 20% think the government should declare Christianity the official religion of the U.S., although that number is on the rise. As we left the Rededicate 250 event, we saw a group of counter-protesters not far from the Freedom Trucks. People were holding signs and one held up a rainbow flag. I spoke with a man named Don Powell about why he was there.
15: I don't think my government, which was founded on separation of church and state, should be funding multi-million dollars worth of church and state stuff.
1: But the money has been spent. Kicking off what the president has promised will be more large-scale patriotic celebrations of America's 250th birthday this summer.

0: You're listening to All Things Considered from NPR News. About 22% of people in the U.S. ages 5 and older speak a language other than English at home. And for parents who are short on time and already keeping multiple plates spinning, raising a child bilingually can feel like an additional hurdle. For NPR's Life Kit, Julia Furlan spoke to experts who say that raising kids bilingually does not have to be expensive or exhausting.
1: Cinco.
2: Dez.
1: Sete.
2: Oito.
3: Watching my toddler speak English and Portuguese somehow blows my mind every time. But aside from being cute, there's actually a whole laundry list of benefits to being bilingual, according to Farwa Hussein, who's a bilingual speech pathologist who speaks Hindi, Urdu, and English.
4: First of all, it's so fun to be able to speak another language.
3: Hussein says that there are also improvements in cognitive function.
4: There are better problem-solving skills, and actually research says it delays the onset of dementia as well if you are bilingual.
3: The study that Hussein is citing says that being bilingual may delay the onset of dementia by up to 5 years. Though I should say that

0: Hey, that's totally fine. No bilingual is the same. Like, there literally will not be a bilingual person that is the same as the next. So, it's totally fine, is usually what I tell parents.
1: So let's go through some of the most common techniques. There's one parent, one language, which is what I do with my kid Leo. I speak to her in Portuguese, and my spouse Steph speaks to her in English. There's also minority language at home. Time and place is another way to do it. Here's Hussein again.
2: You block the day where in the mornings, maybe you're speaking one language, then you're speaking another.
1: The last of these techniques is called multiple languages at home, which is pretty self-explanatory. It may sound confusing, but really, it's not a problem.
2: Children are wonderfully resilient and they will start picking up on how you are providing them that input. And they are so great at being able to tease apart the ways and the languages together.
1: And while we're on the topic of confusion, before we go, I have to bust one common myth here. I dug into the research and I spoke to experts, and if there's one thing you need to know, it's this.
2: That myth of bilingualism creating a language delay is totally false.
1: This idea is so prevalent, but the research just doesn't back it up. Hussein sees it all the time, where parents are worried that being multilingual will somehow set a child back.
2: What research says is when the child acquires both those languages, they're at age level with their monolingual peers.
1: Bilingualism isn't a burden that you're adding to your life. It's actually a key that unlocks entirely new worlds. As a parent, you don't always know you're doing the right thing. But watching my kid connect with her cousins on FaceTime or sing a song my grandmother used to love, it feels really nice. For NPR News, I'm Julia Furlan.

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1: Hi, it's Susan Gatchett. 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
3: I'm Janine Herbst with these headlines. As the Long Island Railroad strike continues, New York's governor is pleading with both sides to come back to the negotiating table. Workers at North America's biggest commuter rail want better pay and benefits. They walked off the job yesterday after contract talks broke down. Russia says Ukrainian drone strikes overnight killed at least 4 people and wounded a dozen others. Ukraine says the strikes are justified after Russia repeatedly launched strikes on Ukraine. And tonight might be another chance to see the Northern Lights if you're in the northern part of the U.S. or Canada. The National Oceanic and Atmospheric Administration says the best sightings come when the aurora is directly overhead, but any sight of the multicolored light show is worth it. I'm Janine Herbst, NPR News.

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1: 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I'm Emily Fang. Earth has a new set of constellations.
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0: These networks run major internet services like Starlink or global positioning data, or GPS. And all these rockets are having an impact on the Earth's atmosphere. Eloise Morea is a professor at University College London and author of a new study all about those satellite mega constellations. Welcome.
4: Hi.
0: Professor, tell me about these launches. What is the impact of all these satellite launches?
4: Yeah, there's two sources of air pollution that come from these satellite launches. The rockets that are launching satellites into space are producing pollutants that are being released into all layers of the atmosphere as the rocket ascends. But then also when these satellites reach end of life, they need to be discarded. And the only viable way we have to discard these satellites is to burn them through the higher layers of the atmosphere in the hope that they entirely disintegrate.
0: What impacts on the climate do they have?
4: This is a little bit unusual. We have particles that are sort of small, suspended pieces of material in the atmosphere that come from these rocket launches called black carbon or soot particles. These are being put higher up in the atmosphere, and they're actually blocking some of the sun's incoming rays and cooling the atmosphere down. So, and in that way, they're a little bit like a geoengineering experiment, some of these proposed ideas to try and cool the lower layers of the atmosphere.
0: Wow. So there's so many soot particles high up in the atmosphere that they're able to cool Earth down?
4: Yeah.
0: How much are they cooling Earth down by?
4: Currently, not a lot. The amount of black carbon that's produced by these rockets, mostly Falcon 9 rockets that SpaceX launches, is very, very small in comparison to pollution sources closer to the surface of the Earth, like ships and cars and other sources that produce black carbon. But because they stay there for so long, 2.5 to 3 years, the impact is actually greater. So the longer a pollutant stays in the atmosphere, the bigger the effect they have. So even though it's a small effect now, if the space industry grows, it will very quickly become a bigger impact.
0: There have been a couple of ideas floated around where people intentionally want to put particles high up in the atmosphere to cool Earth down. So I have to ask, if this is being done accidentally because of satellite launches, is that cooling down a good thing?
4: It sounds like a good thing. That's why we're debating the idea of geoengineering as a way to very quickly cool the planet to try and reverse some of the warming that's happening as a result of greenhouse gases. But we haven't done this yet. We haven't done it to scale because there are so many unintended consequences of geoengineering the planet. We could start to deplete ozone in the higher layers of the atmosphere. We could change circulation patterns of the atmosphere, these sort of processes that move air hundreds of kilometers in the higher layers of the atmosphere. So it is an accidental geoengineering experiment without the careful ethical forethought that's needed before we adopt geoengineering.
0: Hmm. Okay, back here on Earth, is there anything governments should be doing to regulate in the short term things like satellite launches?
4: I think the issue is that we don't really have a solid regulatory framework to try and govern how we use space responsibly and sustainably and ethically. And unfortunately, it is a shared space, so it does require governments to work together, which at this stage does seem to be a big challenge.
0: That is Eloise Murray, professor at University College London. Thank you.
4: Thank you very much.

0: The San Francisco Bay Area is honoring one of its 1960s counterculture icons, humanitarian, activist, and clown, Wavy Gravy. Last night was his 90th birthday party. To celebrate, friends and fans packed a star-studded benefit concert at San Francisco's Masonic Auditorium. Catherine Monahan reports from member station KQED.
1: Before the show, the VIP lounge is full of tie-dyes, sequins, and balloons. Gordon Taylor, who's been working with Wavy Gravy for about 30 years, says he came for the wonderful music and all the love.
2: Wavy Gravy, he is nothing but joy and fun to be with. And you know, 90 is just 60 upside down.
1: He leads me over to where Wavy is sitting, in a floppy tie-dyed crown and a red clown nose.
3: Are you looking forward to the party?
4: Of course. Party down, party up, party sideways. I'd like to do it sideways.
1: As the show gets going, Wavy Gravy moves to a comfy couch on the side of the stage and bobs his red clown nose up and down in time to the music. Born Hugh Romney in 1936, Wavy Gravy studied theater in New York and performed as a comedian. He came to California in the 1960s, around the beginning of the hippie movement. LSD was still legal, the Grateful Dead were just getting started, and Wavy became a central part of the cultural wave that swept a generation, eager to raise its voice for change. He helped put on events and built a reputation for keeping them safe and positive. When he emceed the original Woodstock in 1969, he arranged free food for the crowd.
5: What we have in mind is breakfast in bed for 400,000.
1: Wavy went on to co-found a performing arts camp for kids and the Save Up Foundation, which fights blindness across the globe. At the end of the 90th birthday concert, as fans of all ages dance around the auditorium, the performers, including Aloe Black, come together to sing Wavy Gravy's song, Basic Human Needs.
6: Oh, it wouldn't be thrilling if folks stopped their killing.
1: All proceeds from the event will go to benefit the Save Up Foundation. For NPR News, I'm Catherine Monahan in San Francisco.
0: The warm weather and my Instagram feed tell me we are entering wedding season. That means the flowers, the music, passionate declarations of love, and the occasional embarrassing moment.
7: I would like to thank you all for coming and welcome you, even though I haven't seen most of you since my latest stretch in the big house. But you all look fabulous.
0: That's Anne Hathaway giving a very uncomfortable speech as Kim, recently out of rehab in the 2008 film Rachel Getting Married. There are some weddings from the big screen that we remember as if we were there ourselves, like in The Godfather.
8: Accept this justice as a gift on my daughter's wedding day.
0: Or Bridesmaids.
9: Why can't you just be happy for me and then go home and talk behind my back later like a normal person?
0: Or Wedding Crashers.
10: We got three really big weeks ahead of us. It's wedding season, kid. I got us down for 17 of them already.
11: Okay, now how many of them were cash bars?
0: In this week's Cineplexity, we're talking weddings in the movies. Here in the studio with me is NPR senior editor Barry Hardiman and All Things Considered producer Catherine Fink. Hi there to you both.
12: Hi.
13: Hello.
0: Catherine, what do you think of when you think weddings and movies?
13: So I'm really in the thick of the wedding chapter of my life right now. I went to 7 weddings last year.
0: What?
13: You know, I wouldn't say that they had the cinematic quality of the weddings we see on screen. They've been pretty drama-free. I wasn't seeing, you know, a drunken best man speech like in The Wedding Singer, for example.
14: Because Harold, you know, he's always been the dependable one. And I've always been the screwed up one. Right, Dad?
13: People are not hooking up like they do in Wedding Crashers. But they, you know, they've been pleasant. There have been some fun moments.
0: Barry, what do you think of when you think of wedding movies?
12: Well, so here's the thing about wedding movies is there's like nothing more conventional, right, than a wedding movie because it's about the most conventional of human experiences. It is something that we can feel both good about, bad about, whatever. And honestly, it shows so many different kinds of being human. You have to navigate family dynamics. You know, you have to navigate money, you know, pressure. I think that one of the nice things about talking about wedding movies is you get to talk about sort of the variety of the human experience in a funny way.
0: What are some of your favorite wedding movies? Catherine, why don't you start first?
13: So for me, it's gotta be 27 Dresses, starring Katherine Heigl and James Marsden.
15: 27 Dresses.
11: You gotta be kidding me.
15: Strange as it sounds, I've had some really good times in those dresses. Weird as that may be.
13: It came out when I was 14, and basically she is this perpetual bridesmaid in the opening scene. She's going back and forth across New York City to two different people's weddings she's a bridesmaid in.
11: You were in two weddings in one night, weren't you? It's a little upsetting, don't you think?
15: Well, they're both really, really good friends of mine, and their weddings happen to be on the same night, so what was I supposed to do?
13: I think it's just really fun and kind of cynical. Like, it gets into a lot of stuff about the wedding industrial complex. And then one other thing I think is really funny about 27 Dresses is she goes to all these theme weddings. And so I thought to myself when I was watching this movie, like, I too one day will go to a scuba diving wedding or a goth wedding or a cowgirl
12: wedding. Yeah.
13: But in reality, the weddings I go to all are a little bit of the same, honestly.
0: And what about you, Barry?
16: Well, my favorite movie that is about navigating weddings themselves, which is one specific kind, is actually Palm Springs.
17: The second you fall asleep, it all just goes back to the start.
18: Well, then what's the point of living?
17: We kind of have no choice but to live.
16: Because they are in a time loop, it's very much a Groundhog Day kind of movie. And you see them, you know, go to her wedding a million times. And there's like, there are just so many different ways to go to a wedding. As Catherine was saying, you can go and be slappy. You can have a best man going crazy. You can have a bunch of hookups. You can meet the person you love. So there are those kinds of things. So that's my favorite one, I think, about attending weddings. I think my favorite nostalgia movie for weddings is actually The Best Man.
19: A long, long, long time ago, Mia slept with your best man.
16: Oh my God, it is so, so good. And also has some really good puns in it because Taye Diggs, who plays the lead, he's a writer in it. And they regularly refer to him as like Langston Snooze, which is truly still one of my favorite puns. Anyway, I think the ones that are about relationships and friendships, I would say Best Friend's Wedding.
20: I realize this comes at a very inopportune time, but I really have this gigantic favor to ask of you. Choose me.
16: I love how much that sort of is one of those movies that kind of allowed me to think a little bit more about where my friends were in life might not be where I was, and that that was okay.
13: I also want to give a shout out to The Wedding Singer, which I rewatched this week, and I had forgotten that it was in this movie, but that is the movie that gave us the phrase church tongue.
12: Please define this for me.
13: Okay. Yes. Church tongue. So there's a scene where Drew Barrymore is getting married soon and her friend is walking her through the different types of kisses she could have at the altar. You know, open mouth, closed mouth, tongue, no tongue.
21: I say that it's okay for it to be an open mouth kiss.
22: And I say that it's the type of occasion where people dress up, so it's not appropriate.
13: And she practices her kiss with Adam Sandler, who, spoiler alert, she later falls in love with and does not get married to the man who was her fiancé at the time. And what they settle on is church tongue. That's like just the appropriate amount of tongue for getting married in a church.
22: Not porno tongue, church tongue.
13: You know, I watched this as a kid and I was like, I've never thought about what kind of kiss a person is supposed to have at the altar.
16: Yeah.
0: Why do we like to watch weddings so much on the silver screen? What does that say about our understandings of love and of relationships and marriage?
16: You know, one thing I will say that I, like, over the years have really thought a little bit about in terms of relationships is how much needs to be disclosed before the wedding, which is actually a stand-in for the marriage. The process of planning a wedding tells you about, you know, what's important to them in their past, you know, how much money they want to spend, what's important to the family, to your family, to their family, how do they get along, all those things.
13: I feel like growing up watching a lot of these movies gave me a very specific idea of what weddings should look like and also what our relationship to them should be. I think some of my big takeaways are like, there's a high likelihood you'll be left at the altar. It happens in The Wedding Singer, Runaway Bride. She leaves a man at the altar three times at the very beginning of the movie. So growing up, I was like, this may very well happen to me. In fact, the very first wedding I ever went to was for a family friend, and I was a flower girl. And I remember, you know, the wedding hadn't started yet. We were behind the scenes, and the bride was crying. And so here I thought, okay, she's getting cold feet. If someone is experiencing this, like, rush of emotion, it's because, like, they don't want to get married.
0: It has to be.
13: It has to be, you know, not just that they're making this big decision and, like, heading into the next chapter of their lives, but like, oh man, she might like jet out of here any minute now.
0: And it sounds like you want drama, so maybe you were secretly hoping she would jet out of there.
13: Right. No, I won't say that. Maybe a little bit. But yeah, I just think there's so many funny takeaways from these movies if you look at them as like a collection. Like, people are only ever getting married on a whim. Sometimes that's a great thing. It's like the height of passion. And then sometimes it's a terrible thing. Weddings are mostly for white people, mm-hmm. I think is one of the takeaways mm-hmm. from this. I also think there's this trope that like men don't actually want to get married, that this is sort of like a way to pay their dues and appease their future wife. And like I said, you know, in many cases, the woman also doesn't want to get married and may very well leave her fiancé high and dry.
16: Runaway Bride came out when I was a kid, and I was like, oh, this is great. I actually can leave if I want. Like, to me, I was like, there's an open, you know.
13: That's a nice flip side.
16: Exactly.
13: Yeah. You're not locked into this forever.
16: I better get a horse outside.
13: Just in case, wear your running shoes.
0: 100%. I better learn how to ride a horse, yeah. Are there any movie weddings that you wish you could have attended?
13: I mean, one that's on my list is Hitch. The dance scenes at the very end of that wedding, like, they're having the best time. No one has ever had that much fun at a wedding before or since. So, yeah, I would love to be there.
16: I would say, and this is maybe going to be a controversial pick because it is, we all know this is a terrible movie, but boy, I would have liked to go to either of the Sex and the City movie weddings.
15: Big's not here.
2: But we're 25 minutes late. Well, did anybody call him?
16: Just mostly because, did we remember the headpiece mm-hmm. and the whole situation was so gorgeous? Like, that's the one that I would have liked to at least just have surveyed the church.
13: But Big didn't show up for one of them.
16: That's the one.
13: It was beautiful.
16: I just wanted to survey the church, you know?
13: Yeah.
16: And then maybe, like, go and have Samantha feed me yogurt in bed.
0: That was NPR's Barry Hardiman and Catherine Fink. Thank you for joining me.
13: Thanks.
16: Thank you.
0: That's all for this weekend. I'm Emily Fang. Thank you for joining us for this Sunday's All Things Considered. This is NPR News.
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tenor saxophonist Junior Cook from Something's Cookin'. That was a Cedar Walton composition, Hindsight. Cedar on piano with bassist Buster Williams and drummer Billy Higgins. What a powerhouse trio that was. Welcome to Listen a While. I'm Susan Gatchett, here with you for the next 2 hours. Coming up, music by Patricia Barber, Delbert Anderson, Annie Booth, Chick Corea, and Aretha Franklin. We kicked this set off with guitarist Joshua Breakstone from No One Knew. Here's Blues Heretofore on listener-supported KSUT.

pianist, composer, educator, arranger, Annie Booth from Abundance, live at Mighty Fine. And that is Annie's tune, Jolly Beach. Annie performed on a cruise line for at least a year and felt inspired to write this tune after visiting Jolly Beach in Antigua. Annie is currently on the faculty at the University of Colorado Boulder, and she's an assistant professor of jazz studies. She is also the co-director of the Telluride Jazz Festival Student All-Star Ensemble. I've known Annie since she was in high school, and it's been thrilling to watch her work so hard to achieve so much. She's a wonderful role model for young girls and women who are in the realm of music. We also heard from vocalist, pianist Patricia Barber, Summer Samba, from Nightclub. 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Up next, trumpeter Delbert Anderson. And thank you to Lindsay for making the request. Delbert is a Dine jazz trumpet artist, composer, and educator whose work is deeply rooted in his Dine heritage. He integrates Navajo spinning songs of love, healing, and courtship with jazz and funk. He's based in Santa Fe, New Mexico, and this recording is live from a 2024 concert at Kumba Jazz in Santa Cruz. Featuring keyboardist Robert Moeller, bassist Evan Suter, and drummer Khalil Brown. The Delbert Anderson Quartet on Listen a While.

Khalil Brown on drums. Robert Mueller on keys.

From his recording Things, that was trumpeter Gabriel Mervine with a Horace Silver composition, The Mohican and the Great Spirit. Gabe was joined by pianist Eric Gunnison, bassist Gonzalo Tepa, saxophonist Sam Williams, and drummer Alwyn Robinson. Loved by many, we heard Spain by Chick Corea. I remember buying the album Light as a Feather in 1973 with Chick Corea and Return to Forever, featuring saxophonist flutist Joe Farrell, bassist Stanley Clark, and vocalist Flora Purim with her husband, drummer percussionist Ayerto Moriera. We played the heck out of that album, and Spain was always a favorite track. Betty Carter sang us a swingin' version of My Shining Hour. Thanks for listening a while, and I hope you will stick around for the second hour, because I am sure there is something that you've never heard before, and you will be pleasantly surprised. Ellis Marsalis, Greg Abate, Hilton Ruiz, Ellen Rucker, and the Blue Note 7 will be delivering some original and classic songs that will take you into the evening. Here's David Sanchez and the title track from Street Scenes on KSUT, Four Corners Public Radio.

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The patriarch of the Marsalis family, pianist, educator, composer Ellis Marsalis, with his son Jason on drums and bassist Roland Guerin. From 12-Zit, that's Ellis's tune, Syndrome. It is a beautiful evening, and I would like to welcome you and say thank you for listening. If you feel like dancing, well, you'll enjoy hearing from Hilton Ruiz, Bobby Blue Bland, and Leroy Jones. There's an interesting story behind the version of Love Potion No. 9 by Bruce Foreman, John Clayton, and Jeff Hamilton. More on that later. Here's alto saxophonist, flutist Greg Abate. He has been keeping a busy touring schedule, and if he's ever in your town or country, check him out. From Gratitude Live, recorded at the Z in New Bedford, Massachusetts, here's Greg's composition, Hazy Moon, on listener-supported KSUT.

the Blue Note 7, with a very nice arrangement of Horace Silver's composition, The Outlaw. That's from Mosaic, a celebration of Blue Note records. We also heard from Bobby Blue Bland, This Time I'm Gone for Good. And Bobby sings it like he means it, doesn't he? A little jazz and blues on this Sunday evening. I'm Susan Gatchett, your musical guide until 9 o'clock. 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Go to ksut.org and get the app today. Jazz pianist Ellen Rucker is opening this set, joined by bassist Dave Young and drummer Claudio Sloan. From her recording Now, here's a Ron Carter composition, Last Resort. Ellen Rucker on KSUT, celebrating 50 years of broadcasting.

From New Orleans, that's trumpeter Leroy Jones from Props for Pops, Struttin' with Some Barbecue. Prior to Struttin', we heard from guitarist Bruce Forman, bassist John Clayton, and drummer Jeff Hamilton. Bruce had a dream to reunite instruments played by guitarist Barney Kessel, bassist Ray Brown, and drummer Shelly Mann, who were known as the Poll Winners, P-O-L-L, being played by their respective protégés. Bruce was gifted Barney's guitar, and John was gifted Ray Brown's bass. Shelly Mann's family gave Jeff a drum, and in tribute, the trio recorded Reunion in 2021, and we heard Love Potion Number 9. Some of you probably remember that song. It's an oldie but a goodie. Have a great week, and please join me next Sunday night from 7 to 9 for Listen a While. Here's Lionel Luecke from Hide Life, Emwaliko, on KSUT, Four Corners Public Radio.

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Thank you guys for tuning in to Listen a While. Coming up next is Hearts of Space. Glad you're here with us. We are KUTE Ignacio, KDNG Durango, KUSW Flora Vista, and KPGS Pagosa Springs.

In the 1970s, a grassroots music movement emerged in the United States, Europe, and Japan. Inspired by psychoactive chemistry and exotic forms of Eastern spirituality, enabled by inexpensive recording equipment and cheap publishing on cassettes, and supported by a burgeoning marketplace of specialized bookstores and boutiques, in the 1980s it received the dubious moniker New Age Music. It was all about relaxation and a sonic pathway to inner experience. New opportunities for success in independent music are rare. What began as a promising new culture was soon overrun by less inspired artists and a glut of mediocre albums that left the genre with a reputation for extravagant marketing claims, but insipid, boring music. Yet, like most genres, there were always exceptional artists releasing sensitive, beautiful, and worthwhile music. You just had to find them. Today, there's been a revival of critical interest in the genre, with re-releases of lost classics and popular compilations. All the while, many of the best and most authentic New Age artists and record labels have quietly kept going. I'm Stephen Hill, and on this transmission of Hearts of Space, an hour of New Age music worth listening to on a program called Sweet Serenity. We begin with veteran Connecticut New Age musician Paul Avgerinos from Grace. Then from England, music by the duo Anima from Sacred Alliance. And from New Mexico, a delicate soundscape by the veteran New Age artist Deuter from Illumination of the Heart. Later, music for platinum and cedar flutes by Sherry Finzer and Mark Holland from Flute Flight. And two pieces by longtime Hawaii New Age musician Uma from Altered States. Music for The Journey Within. In the Deep Zone, two selections by the pioneering Northern California New Age musician Yasos from Essence of Lemuria, and the luxurious harmonies of Liquid Mind from Liquid Mind 11, Deep Sleep. All that plus music by Austrian multi-instrumentalist Gandalf from Dreamweaver. It's rare, but possible. An hour of New Age music worth listening to. Sweet Serenity. On this transmission of Hearts of Space.

an hour of New Age music worth listening to, the harmonious sounds of sweet serenity on this transmission of Hearts of Space. We began with a piece by Connecticut musician Paul Avgerinos from Grace. Then from England, music dedicated to the Divine Mother by the duo Anima, musician Ali Calderwood and singer Daniela Broder from Sacred Alliance. And from New Mexico, a delicate soundscape for flute and electronic keyboards by veteran New Age artist Deuter from Illumination of the Heart. We slowed down with music for platinum and cedar flutes by Sherry Finzer and Mark Holland from Flute Flight. And then two pieces by Hawaii New Age musician and author Uma from Altered States, music for The Journey Within. Moving deeper, two selections by Northern California New Age music pioneer Yasos, I-A-S-O-S, from Essence of Lemuria, and the luxurious harmonies of Liquid Mind, Southern California musician Chuck Wild, from Liquid Mind 11, Deep Sleep. And finally, this music by Austrian multi-instrumentalist Gandalf from Dreamweaver. This edition of Hearts of Space was produced by Steve Davis and Stephen Hill. You heard program number 1113, Sweet Serenity.

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Thank you guys for tuning in to KSUT Tribal Radio and Four Corners Public Radio. We are KSUT Ignacio, KUT Ignacio, KDNT Durango, KUUT Farmington, KUSW Flora Vista, KPGS Pagosa Springs, and KZNM Toyoak, our sister tribe. Coming up next is 2 hours of Sounds of the Dreamcatcher.

is eroded in the hearts of all of us, hidden and seldom traveled, which leads to an unknown secret place. We are taught to believe that the Great Spirit sees and hears everything, and that He never forgets, that hereafter He will give every man his spirit home, according to his deserts. O Great Spirit, whose voice I hear in the winds, and whose breath gives life to all the world, hear me, I am small and weak. I need your strength and wisdom. Let me walk in beauty and make my eyes ever behold the red and purple.

This is KSET Tribal Radio and Four Corners Public Radio. Thank you guys for listening to the first hour of Sounds of the Dreamcatcher. Coming up next is the second hour of Sounds of the Dreamcatcher. We are KSUT Ignacio, KUTE Ignacio, KDNG Durango, KUUT Farmington, KUSW Flora Vista, KPGS Pagosa Springs, and KZNM Toyoak, our sister tribe.

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1: Rwanda is tightening screening at its border with the Democratic Republic of Congo amid a deadly outbreak of the Ebola virus. We'll hear from people inside Goma, the latest city to report new cases, and speak to the Director General of the Africa Centers for Disease Control.
2: We don't have vaccines, we don't have medicines, we are mostly relying on public health measures.
0: A large-scale Ukrainian drone attack has killed three in Moscow, as Ukraine claims that Russia is preparing for a major offensive in the summer.
1: And we go back to Gaza this morning, as health officials say that five people were killed in Israeli attacks there. That and more after the latest world news.
3: BBC News with Emily Thomas. The Dutch cruise ship at the centre of a deadly hantavirus outbreak is approaching the Netherlands port of Rotterdam, where it's due to dock in the coming hours. The outbreak on board the vessel has seen dozens of people placed into quarantine. Tom Bailey reports.
4: This will mark the end of the MV Hondius's long journey home to the Netherlands after beginning its voyage in Argentina at the start of April. The cruise trip that followed was to become the stuff of nightmares after the emergence of the deadly outbreak that left at least three passengers dead. Most of those on board were evacuated last week when the vessel moored off the coast of Tenerife, but a 25-person crew and two medical staff remained for the final leg. They will begin a period of quarantine once back ashore, with a thorough cleaning and disinfection process of the Hondius then commencing.
3: The head of the Africa Centres for Disease Control and Prevention has stressed the need for adherence to public health measures to minimise the risk of the latest Ebola outbreak in the Democratic Republic of Congo. Jean Kaseya cautioned that in the absence of vaccines and effective medicines, people should be careful about hygiene measures. Here's Thomas Makauna.
5: The reason this is important is because DRC is smack in the middle of Africa, and around it are nine countries. All those nine countries are presumably on high alert, especially the ones to the eastern side of DRC, particularly that's South Sudan and Uganda. Both those countries are very close to the province that is the epicenter of this current outbreak. And Uganda say that it's tightening border screening and surveillance within the country to notice any cases of Ebola that show any symptoms.
3: President Trump has again threatened Iran, demanding Tehran act quickly to agree a peace deal, adding that the clock is ticking. It comes as the Israeli Prime Minister Benjamin Netanyahu spoke with Mr. Trump about the conflict with Iran. Israeli media reports say the leaders discussed renewing the war. The union representing Samsung electronics workers has said that strike action will continue as planned on Thursday in a dispute over pay and bonuses. That's despite a court injunction ordering the union to ensure any strike does not disrupt production. Jake Wan is in Seoul.
6: This strike is really happening at a time when Samsung Electronics is in a golden age thanks to this AI boom. Their memory chips are flying off the shelf. If we look at the first 3 months of this year, their operating profit, $38 billion, and that is eight times the profit from the same time last year. So what the union is saying is that, you know, we have been through with Samsung through the thick and thin, and we want a bigger cut of this sudden windfall. And they said they want Samsung to set aside 15% of their profit as bonuses for them.
3: World News from the BBC. Amnesty International says the number of executions that took place around the world last year was the highest in more than four decades. The campaign group says the rise has been driven largely by Iran, where more than 2,000 people were put to death. That's more than double the number of the previous year. Most were for drug and murder offences, but Amnesty and the United Nations say there's been a sharp increase in political executions as well. Search and rescue operations are taking place in the southern Chinese region of Guangxi after an earthquake brought down several buildings. The magnitude 5.2 quake struck the city of Liuzhou early on Monday. Reports say two people have been killed and several people are missing. A BBC investigation has discovered that people smugglers in France are offering migrants a network of companies where they can pay to cross the channel illegally. Josie Hannett reports.
7: Our undercover researcher travelled to a migrant camp in Dunkirk where they made contact with two smugglers. Both said payment for a crossing could be taken all over the world, including a car wash in Belgium, a restaurant in France and in the UK. One said money could be sent to the bank account of a car wash in Cambridgeshire or a wholesale business in Newcastle. He also said cash could be paid at a phone shop in southeast London. We secretly filmed workers there agreeing to take nearly £3,000 to pay for two people to cross the channel.
3: An archive of almost 800 historic tartan samples has been given to the National Museum of Scotland. The archive, which has been described as exceptional, contains tartans produced by J&D Patton, one of the largest manufacturers of the last 200 years. Some of the samples date back to the 1820s. The collection includes pieces created for Queen Victoria and military fabric supplied to Scottish regiments. BBC News.
1: Many thanks for those updates. Hello and welcome to Newsday with Rob Young in London and Anne Soy in Nairobi. This morning, we're focusing on the outbreak of Ebola virus in the Democratic Republic of Congo. We'll hear from the head of the Africa CDC on what the situation is like and how worrying this outbreak is.
0: We'll also head to Gaza and Ukraine this half hour. And of course, we continue to welcome your thoughts on our stories. Do send them by text or WhatsApp to +44 77 86 20 50 85. Rwanda has stepped up its border security with the Democratic Republic of Congo because of a deadly outbreak of the Ebola virus. More than 80 people are suspected to have died from Ebola. Experts have warned there is no vaccine or indeed an effective drug treatment for this particular strain. The World Health Organization has declared the outbreak to be an international public health emergency. The health minister of DR Congo, Samuel Roger Kamba, has given this update.
8: People in the community said it was witchcraft. Now we realise that the first person fell ill in late April and died. The body was repatriated to a nearby town. It was the return of this body to a mining area with a large population that caused the Ebola outbreak to escalate.
1: Now, Newsday has been in contact with people inside Goma, the latest city in the DRC, to see a case of Ebola. This is what Innocent Kapili, a shopkeeper in Goma, told us last night.
9: This morning, I was on my way back to the Grand Barrier because I had to pick up some parcels in Gisenyi. But when I got to the border, it was closed. I then started asking myself a lot of questions about why it had been closed. Given the current situation, I was afraid. In the end, someone there explained to me that it was due to a problem linked to a suspected case of Ebola reported in Goma, which had led to the border being closed. As the measures were very strict, I had no choice but to go back home.
0: Well, across the border in Rwanda, Congolese Kakuru Habamungu told us about his concerns.
10: Home for me is Gisenyi. By bad luck or good luck, I spent the night here in Goma. When I wanted to cross this morning, I was told to go back. We were told that only Rwandans going back home are allowed to cross, and that a Congolese person living in Rwanda can also cross to come to Congo. We don't really know what the problem is.
1: The Africa Centres for Disease Control and Prevention leads the continental response to Ebola outbreaks. I have been speaking to its Director General, Dr. Jean Kaseya.
2: Currently, we are still talking about these 336 alerts investigated in DRC with 87 deaths reported. But the situation will be reviewed today because the minister went in the field in Bunia and came back last night. And in Uganda, the president organized a task force meeting. And yesterday, the minister led the meeting with all partners. We are still talking about one death, one case admitted. And we also know that I spoke with the Minister of Rwanda and the Minister of South Sudan. They are on alert mode because there is this confirmed case in Goma, and the South Sudan is bordering Ituri. This is the situation in terms of the four countries that are mostly on alert or affected.
1: And now it has just, the outbreak was just declared a few days ago. You declared it at Africa CDC. And given how much it has spread so far, and we're hearing about 80 suspected deaths as well from Ebola, what's your assessment of what could be happening? Because obviously you're just starting your investigations now. How concerned are you about how far it would have spread and, you know, perhaps what gaps there existed and why it was discovered this late?
2: Yes, I think we took our responsibility on the 15th of May, when especially it came to us that we had cases in Uganda. You know, in Africa, when an outbreak is out of one country and it's affecting one or more other countries, this is the mandate of Africa CDC to come to work with countries to have a cross-border response. And it's true that we alerted the world, and we also called for a meeting, a regional meeting involving all partners. Today, I have the what we call the Emergency Coordination Consultative Group that will meet right to guide me if I have to call for public health emergency of contender security.
1: And the World Health Organization has already declared a public health emergency of international concern, and which is why I ask, you know, the gaps that existed. And given that this is a strain for which there is no vaccine or approved treatments, what is your advice then to the countries that are managing cases? How do they manage them?
2: Currently, we don't have vaccines, we don't have medicines. We are mostly relying on public health measures. It means providing appropriate information to population on how to handle the issue, providing information to how to handle funerals, because we don't want to see again people being infected because of funerals, or providing the protection measures for health workers. And also, you know, this wash component, water and sanitation component. These are the public health measures that we are putting. Myself, I decided to stop with my meetings in Geneva. I'm going back to Africa today. I will be flying to DRC, to Uganda, and to South Sudan and Rwanda to see how to strengthen the response.
1: Dr. Jean Kaseya there, the Director General of Africa CDC.
0: Now, Anne, we've been digging back in the archives, and I wanted to see if you remembered this from the Democratic Republic of Congo in 2018.
1: Without warning, they turn on us.
11: It's getting very hostile now. The community here is not happy. They say that their people have already died, and there was no intervention when they were under fire last night. And so they say that we must leave now.
0: A younger sounding Anne Soy there, covering the Ebola outbreak for the BBC. Obviously a very tense time for people there, because they had the war and then they had this terrifying disease.
1: That's right. That was a village in Beni, just north of Goma. We'd gone there in December 2018, and overnight there had been an attack. So we were in town and we had this report that there had been an attack at the village and people had been killed. And when we went there, people then quickly became angry. We were accompanying, we were in an embed with peacekeepers, and they became angry that help did not come overnight while they were under attack. And then the bodies were taken away by health workers, even though these people had not, were not even suspected cases of Ebola. And so the peacekeepers were trying to explain to them that right at that time, because of the outbreak, all bodies were being taken away, tested for Ebola before they are released to their families for burial if they don't have Ebola. So clearly a very emotive thing there. That's the thing with Ebola. Bodies tend to be highly infectious. They're the most infectious when they're dead. And because of cultures such as washing of those bodies, communal washing, and how people mourn, they tend to be the source of a lot of Ebola infections. And that's why you had Dr. Kaseya there talking about water and sanitation, basically practicing basic hygiene, because Ebola is transmitted through infected bodily fluids. So they have to somehow get into the body through an opening like a mouth, perhaps sexually as well, or an open wound. And that's why basic hygiene is very important to prevent it.
0: And then we'll be heading to our correspondent in DR Congo in about 25 minutes' time. We're going to head to Gaza now, where residents continue to endure dire living conditions. Health officials there say five people were killed in Israeli attacks over the weekend, three of them in an airstrike apparently on a community kitchen near the Al-Aqsa hospital in central Gaza. The Israeli military is yet to comment on its latest operations there. We can speak to Gara Uda, who's a journalist, resident of Gaza City. Welcome back to the programme. What is life like day to day for you, for your family, your friends in Gaza? Oh, Gara Uda, can you hear me? I think we've lost the line there to Gara Uda. Oh, you might be back. Can you hear me?
12: Yes.
0: You are there. Hello. Welcome to the programme. Tell us what life is like every day, day to day for you, for friends, for family in Gaza.
12: Well, the same. Nothing has changed since the signing of the ceasefire. We are here like living under their condition, humanitarian their condition. The humanitarian aid is still less. We still depend on the humanitarian aid, the trucks that coming from the Israeli crossing, with the closures of this cross, difficult situation of access to food, water, even to access to some health services. Still people, 2 million people, they are living under very difficult humanitarian condition. They are still living in the tent. The Israeli troops, they are controlling now about 65% of Gaza Strip, and all of the people, they are not allowed to go.
0: The line's a little difficult. It keeps coming and going. I am going to attempt to ask another question. I don't know if you can hear me. We can hear you. You're coming and going. So people are still living in tents. People are still reliant on humanitarian aid. Are there any efforts to rebuild Gaza going on? No, that
12: we're still waiting. The technocrat. Yeah, we're still waiting. The technocrat government. They are still in Cairo, in Egypt. And we are waiting for them to handle or to hand over the government from Hamas officials or from Hamas member. But still, nothing can be seen on the ground till this moment. Nothing on the reconstruction process is still nothing happening. All of the people, they are still living in the tents. No reconstruction for infra instructions here in Gaza. Nothing can be seen on the ground, still the situation the same.
0: All right, thank you very much indeed. Gara Uda there, who's a journalist resident of Gaza City. Apologies for the difficult communications, but I'm sure you'll understand the circumstances in which he was talking to us there, saying that many people are still living in tents, dependent on the food aid that is coming in from Israel. She also said that 65% of the Gaza Strip is now controlled by Israel. Indeed, Benjamin Netanyahu told a cabinet meeting a few days ago that they control 60% of the territory, taking slightly more of Gaza, despite the fact that ceasefire is still in effect.
1: You're listening to Newsday from the BBC with Anso in Nairobi and Rob Young in London. A reminder now of the main headlines this hour. The cruise ship at the centre of a deadly hantavirus outbreak, the MV Hondius, is approaching its final destination, the Dutch port of Rotterdam, where the remaining crew and medics will be screened and quarantined. President Trump has again issued a warning to Iran amid stalled peace negotiations, saying unless they move fast, there won't be anything left for them of them. And in South Korea, the union representing Samsung electronics workers has vowed to press ahead with a strike on Thursday, despite a court order ruling it must not affect production. Time now for some sports news with Sarah Menai.
13: Thank you. Thank you, Anne. It's a very important one for Arsenal tonight at the Emirates, where the league leaders Arsenal take on relegated Burnley. Arsenal could move 5 points clear of Manchester City once again. The game kicks off tonight at 7 o'clock GMT. And after a 3-1 defeat away at Newcastle, West Ham are now 2 points from safety in the English Premier League with a game to play. And they will be relegated if Tottenham beat Chelsea tomorrow night. Spurs' superior goal difference effectively means that a draw against Chelsea would see them stay up and West Ham down. And the four-time Formula One world champion Max Verstappen's hopes hopes of winning the Nürburgring 24-hour endurance race on his debut were ended by a late issue with his team's car. The Dutch driver, along with three teammates, were leading the famous race by about 30 seconds with 3 hours and 20 minutes left when a broken driveshaft forced them off the track.
1: Many thanks for sports, Sarah. More sports from Sarah in about half an hour's time. Let's head to Russia now and to Ukraine. And Russian forces are preparing a major offensive in the summer. That's according to Ukrainian military. Moscow's troops have already approached the outskirts of a strategically important city in the east. Defending this area is becoming even more challenging as drones have transformed how the war is fought. Soldiers are often stuck in foxholes for months, unable to swap. Now, the BBC's Abduljalil Abdurasulov has spoken to Ukraine's infantrymen, some of whom spent 225 days inside what's now called the kill zone.
14: A Ukrainian soldier is lying on a hospital bed while nurses are rubbing his body with alcohol. His call sign is Kenya, and he has just come out from the front line where he spent 225 days.
15: When you went in, did you expect that you would spend so much time at the position?
16: Nobody knows when they would return. Commanders tried to change us several times, but each time our replacement failed to reach us because of drones. In the end, Fok helped the incoming team, and we were swapped.
14: Kenya is an infantryman from the 93rd Brigade. His unit defends Konstantinivka, a strategic city in eastern Ukraine. Kamikaze drones hunt down everything that moves there. And the area along the front line that's within the range of these machines is called the kill zone.
16: Every time when we had to come out of our positions, we prayed we would come back alive. At night, we had to put on an anti-drone cloak to protect us from thermal cameras, but they would last for 20 minutes at the most.
14: Honey stayed at the frontline position for 122 days. He's originally from the Palestinian territories. He came to Ukraine as a student in the 1990s and stayed. Now he says he's defending his new home. The scariest moment for Honey was when the Russians discovered his position.
17: First, they dropped explosives and sent kamikaze drones. Then two assault troopers tried to go into the basement where we stayed. They threw grenades and blew up an anti-tank mine that destroyed the entrance. They thought we were all dead, but our basement was very big and we survived.
14: It's the paradox of modern warfare. As machines increasingly replace humans on the front line, the role of troops becomes even greater. But that comes at a cost.
17: There was constantly a shortage of water and food. Drones that delivered supplies would often get destroyed before they could reach us. In winter, it was extremely cold. We couldn't make a fire.
15: This was one of the harshest winters in Ukraine for many years. How did you survive it?
17: Some of us survived, some didn't. My comrade got very ill. And one day he didn't wake up. He died from hypothermia.
14: The battle for Konstantinivka is continuing. And while most fighting is done by drones today, it is the foot soldiers who hold Ukrainian territory.
1: Abduljalil Abdurasulov reporting there from the front lines of Ukraine.
0: Now, you may have heard in the news earlier on that report that Donald Trump has issued another warning to Iran, saying unless they move fast in those stalled peace negotiations, there won't be anything left of them. The clock is ticking, he said. Well, that has understandably had an impact on the energy markets, with the price of oil on global markets going up again. Nick Marsh joins us from the business desk in Singapore. Just tell us what's happened.
18: Hi, Rob. Yeah, I'm just looking now at the price of Brent crude, which is the global benchmark. That's how most people measure the price of oil. It's at $111 a barrel, which, if you don't follow these things, which you'd be forgiven for, is very, very high indeed. When you consider that before the war, it was at around 70-ish dollars, something like that, you can see how much that's jumped. Simple reason is that Donald Trump, like you say, is talking about the clock ticking, the Iranians saying, well, look, we haven't had any credible or any sort of, you know, realistic efforts from the Americans to try and, you know, propose anything that we'd be willing to accept. And it seems, you know, in the American media, some pretty credible reports that Donald Trump is quite strongly considering resuming the bombing campaign in Iran, which, if you look at it from the perspective of an oil trader, means that the Strait of Hormuz is not going to be reopened anytime soon. And it's been a long time now that Iran has been controlling it, not letting, well, hardly anything through. And therefore, the supply of oil is going to remain severely choked. You know, a fifth of the world's oil and gas normally passes through the Strait of Hormuz. So with these very, very high oil prices being a reflection of that, we can expect that to continue for the foreseeable future.
0: And so that is the big picture. And this is affecting pretty much every nation everywhere, isn't it?
18: Yeah, it is. And that's why, you know, big international bodies such as, you know, the IMF and the World Bank are predicting a big hit to the world economy, because when the price of oil is high, the price of everything becomes high. And that's where you get inflation. And that's where you get things like higher jet fuel costs. You know, if you're an airline, you know, transporting passengers, but also transporting things like food. And you also get things like fertilizer shortages, because fertilizer is made from some components of liquefied natural gas. You've also got, you know, tons and tons of it, which is stuck in the Strait of Hormuz. That means that harvests, food harvests, could be reduced, and that increases food prices. So, you know, you see the effect everywhere, whether you're buying a plane ticket, you know, or whether you're buying food. You know, this is something that is touching everyone. And unfortunately, I hate to say this, Rob, but even if this situation was resolved tomorrow, you're still going to see a significant backlog in the Strait of Hormuz. So this isn't something that's going to be fixed quickly. The economic damage has been done, and it will be felt later on this year.
0: All right, Nick Marsh at the Business Desk in Singapore. Thank you very much indeed. Yeah, more than 70 countries have introduced emergency measures now, including 4-day weeks in some parts of the world. We focus a lot on energy. We know it's feeding through to higher food prices. We're going to talk about the situation with food, with the World Food Programme, in a few minutes' time. You've sent us in lots of messages on the Ebola outbreak in DR Congo. Daniel, listening in Liberia, says, as somebody who witnessed the deaths of fellow Liberians at the hand of this disease, I pray that the people of DRC follow all the various precautionary measures to avoid more deaths. And Martin in South Sudan says the Ebola virus is deadly. Therefore, the authorities need to establish effective surveillance and control efforts to eliminate it before it goes on to kill more people in Congo and neighbouring nations. And Anne, we were talking about Rwanda increasing surveillance at its borders. There must be alarm across the region, is there?
1: Absolutely. I've been seeing statements from Kenya, from different countries in the region, announcing to their citizens the measures that their countries are taking just to prepare in case that virus crosses borders and cases are detected in the region.
0: We'll be crossing to DR Congo, to the capital Kinshasa, to speak to our correspondent there in the next half hour. You're with Newsday on the BBC World Service.
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0: Hello, welcome to Newsday on the BBC World Service with Rob Young in London and me, Anne Soy, in Nairobi.
1: Coming up, we'll speak to the Deputy Executive Director of the World Food Programme about the impact of the Iran war and how it is causing global food shortages.
0: And a new report shows that Iran has executed more than 2,000 people, double the number of the previous year, in a sign of political repression, according to rights groups. That and more after this news.
2: BBC News with Emily Thomas. The cruise ship at the centre of a hantavirus outbreak, the MV Hondius, is approaching its final destination, the Dutch port of Rotterdam, where the remaining crew and medics will be quarantined. Three people died after a passenger carrying the disease boarded the vessel in Argentina. President Trump has again threatened Iran, demanding Tehran act quickly to agree a peace deal. It comes as the Israeli Prime Minister, Benjamin Netanyahu, spoke with Mr. Trump about the conflict. The head of the Africa Centres for Disease Control and Prevention has stressed the need for adherence to public health measures to minimise the risk of the latest Ebola outbreak in the Democratic Republic of Congo. Speaking to the BBC, Jean Kaseya said there'd been 87 reported deaths in the DRC and one in Uganda. The union representing Samsung electronics workers has said that strike action will continue as planned on Thursday in a dispute over pay and bonuses. That's despite a court injunction ordering the union to ensure any strike does not disrupt production. The Philippine Senate is due to convene as an impeachment court today to determine whether the country's vice president, Sara Duterte, is guilty of allegations including the misuse of public funds. It comes after the House of Representatives voted last week to impeach her. She denies wrongdoing. Ukrainian officials say Russia has attacked several regions overnight with drones and missiles, as well as artillery fire. 26 people were injured in the eastern Dnipropetrovsk region. A 5.2 magnitude earthquake has struck the southern Chinese region of Guangxi. Several buildings collapsed in the city of Liuzhou. And an archive of almost 800 historic tartan samples has been donated to the National Museum of Scotland. It contains tartans produced by J&D Patton. BBC News.
1: Thank you, Emily, for that summary of the news. Hello, you're with Newsday from the BBC World Service, live from Nairobi with Anne Soy and from London with me, Rob Young. In a moment, we'll be talking about shortages of food globally as oil and fertiliser prices continue to rise after peace talks between the US and Iran appear to stall. If you have any questions for the Deputy Executive Director of the World Food Programme, please do send them, +44 77 86 20 50 85.
0: Also, this.
1: Now, the Iran war has driven up costs for shipping and energy and is pushing up prices for farmers, as well as leading to shortages of fertiliser. There are now widespread warnings that the war may soon have a dramatic impact on the price of food globally. Now, the World Food Programme has been looking at the impact of this in various parts of the world. In the studio here is Carl Scow, the Deputy Executive Director of the WFP. Welcome back.
3: Thank you.
1: Nice to see you again. Before we get on to the issue of food availability globally, I want to talk to you about the Ebola outbreak in the east of DR Congo, because you helped deal with the last outbreak in that part of the world as well. Have you got people there on the ground at the moment? What are they doing? What precautions are they taking?
3: Yeah, we have quite a large footprint in the eastern Congo from the work we do on responding to the humanitarian crisis that continues there and the food crisis. So we are now drawing on that, supporting WHO and UNICEF in getting health responders out into the villages where that's needed, getting gear that is required to be able to respond. And I think time is of essence here. We need to kind of try to lock this down as quickly as possible. We know that we were deeply involved in the Ebola crisis in the West Africa. And like you said previously, when there's been incidents in the DRC, we have used that network, that presence we have as WFP to support other action, other actors to take quick action.
1: So you don't pull out when there is a deadly...
3: I mean, we certainly take precautions so that our staff are safe and, you know, they know what the drill is and they have the gear they need to protect themselves. But no, we lean forward as always when there is a crisis coming.
1: Now, let's talk about what is happening because of the effective closure of the Strait of Hormuz. We're about a third of seaborne fertiliser transits. That has led to a spike in the price of fertiliser, a key input for farmers around the world. What is likely to happen? Well, what is happening, first of all, to the price and availability of food? And what is likely to happen if this closure continues?
3: I mean, there are so many levels and impact on food security. If I take the most immediate, I mean, it's the humanitarian crisis in Lebanon. It's also the deterioration of the situation in Gaza. At the next level, it's the increase in price for our operations. You know, fuel is really closely involved in when we do business. And so we have like 20 to 25% increase in costs of doing business. We have delays in our supply chain. So it takes us 2 to 3 weeks longer to get rice from India to East Africa. But then I guess, you know, at the global level, what we're really concerned about is that there is such close correlation between energy costs and food costs. So if you have energy costs in some countries going up 40, 50%, well, then food will almost follow at the same level. And those who are already spending everything they have on food, well, they will eat much less. We estimate that by July, if a barrel of oil remains over $100, 45 million people more will be acutely food insecure. And that's not even touching then the issue you raised about fertilizer, because indeed it's planting season in East Africa, in large parts of Africa, and without fertilizer, they basically get all the fertilizer in East Africa from the Gulf. Production will come down, and so you will see another hit, but that comes 3 to 6 months further down the road. So many layers, from the immediate to the more long term.
1: And when you say many millions more people will be acutely food insecure, what does that mean in practical terms? How many meals a day does that equate to?
3: One, and you don't really know where the next meal is going to come from. So it has huge impact also on society beyond the food impact.
1: And when we look further out, I mean, there are some predictions that we're close to a tipping point where actually we've been using oil that's been held in reserve, which has kept it almost kind of covered up the lack of new oil coming into the market. There are some predictions that a barrel of oil could spike to $180 this year. What would that mean for the cost of growing food, the cost of transporting food?
3: I mean, it would have a massive impact. And this is happening at a time when we're already deeply underfunded. You know, there is historic levels of need. 300 million people are acutely food insecure. We've never seen that before. When WFP got its Nobel Peace Prize 5 years ago, it was 100 million. So it's a threefold increase in just a few years. At the same time, last year, we saw a cut in our contributions, 40% year on year. We've had to let go of some 5,000 people, and we're doing deep cuts into places like Afghanistan, Somalia, Yemen, where we are basically taking from the hungry to give to the starving. So it's another crisis that would just compound what is already not a sustainable situation.
1: And so when you say you're taking food from the hungry to give to the starving, and the cost of providing food is rising at a time when your budget is falling, you can't do anything about that, can you? You're kind of helpless almost.
3: Extremely helpless. I mean, I just come back from Afghanistan, where I was at the clinic outside Jalalabad, a health clinic, where you had hundreds of women lined up, malnourished women with severely malnourished children on their arms. We have no commodities at that clinic. So these women who had been walking for 2 to 3 hours to get there had to be turned away. And you can just, the desperation in the voices, in the air of that clinic is something that will stay with me for a long time.
1: And what is the response from the Taliban authorities? Can they do something about those women's situation?
3: I mean, what we were asking them was to help us open the border to Pakistan so we can bring in more commodities, but ultimately we need more funding. I mean, Afghanistan is one of those countries.
1: Well, they're currently embroiled in a war, effectively, aren't they?
3: But you can always carve out humanitarian exemptions to a border closure, and so that's what we're arguing, you know, on both sides of that border. But the ultimate issue here is funding. I mean, we are 8% funded in Afghanistan. We've never seen anything like
1: 8%.
3: It. 8%.
1: And so this is largely down to the aid cuts by not just the United States, but I suppose principally the United States, the UK and others.
3: That's correct. And I mean, that's partly why I'm in London, to argue

0: And you know, some of these children that I saw, they are dead today.
1: You know for a fact, some of the children you saw recently in Afghanistan, you said they were
0: If you are
1: malnourished in their
0: severely
1: mom's arms and they were dead.
0: malnourished, you know, it takes a few weeks, but you cannot survive without having the treatment. And if there is no treatment available, that's what happens.
1: And when you're meeting ministers in London and other European capitals today, that's an anecdote you will tell them pretty bluntly. Is it more children will die if you don't give me more money?
0: I think it's very clear that when we have a situation where we cannot even support severely malnourished children in communities with mothers who have sought help, we have a situation where we need to change something, we need to step up.
1: And when you do make the case to governments and they fail to either provide any more money or as much as you want, what is the justification? Is it our electorates don't want to pay for this kind of thing?
0: Well, I think there are a number of things. I think, you know, legitimately there are a lot of domestic concerns around school, healthcare, whatever. I think it's reasonable that that's the number one priority. I think now in Europe, of course, there is also concerns about the neighborhood, including Ukraine, where investments, again, legitimately are being made. But I really hope that governments, can also keep an eye on the global agenda, because it's not only about the humanitarian imperative, the solidarity to do the right thing. It's ultimately also about self-interest. I mean, food security and stability is closely linked. Europe is not an island. We need to make sure that we have the basic resources to address hunger in the Horn of Africa, in the Sahel, in the Middle East. And unless we step in now, the risk is that we will see even more conflict. We need to bring an end to the ones that we're already having. That's no doubt about that. But unless we invest in food security, my fear is that we're going to see even more instability in the months ahead.
1: You mentioned your recent visit to Afghanistan. You've also recently been to Sudan, the world's worst humanitarian situation. What did you see there? Because we had a report on the programme last week from the capital, Khartoum, which is getting back to some vague sense of normality, but that's not the case in the rest of the country.
0: Yeah, and I think there is a some normality maybe, but you know, about 1 million people have come back, but they're also fearful and they are not really investing. You know, we are supporting them the best we can. They are now opening public schools, so we provide school meals for about 1 million children that are coming back to schools. But certainly, right now, the center of the fighting is in the cordons. We don't even have access to tens of thousands of people who have been recently displaced, and the fighting, you know, is not coming down. If anything, in the context of the war in the Middle East, fighting has intensified. I was also 5 days in Darfur. Here, you know, it's the front line has been somewhat settled. I visited this camp, Tawila, 700,000 people who have, you know, survived the onslaught on Al-Fashir, who managed to flee, survive. They are now in this camp. I've never seen anything like it. It's like an ocean of grass huts, and they are there with absolutely nothing. I mean, the support that we provide is trickle, and this is a place where security is there. We need access, but we also need the funds now to be able to step up. That's the least we can do to these people who we were not there to prevent the war. We were not there to prevent the atrocities that took place. They have now managed to survive. We need to provide them the basic humanitarian assistance they require.
1: Karl Skou, Executive Deputy Director of the World Food Programme. Thanks very much for coming into the Newsday studio.
0: Thank you.
2: The number of executions that took place around the world last year was the highest figure in more than four decades. That's according to the campaign group Amnesty International, and they say that it was driven largely by Iran. It says the Iranian authorities have put more than 2,000 people to death, double the number of the previous year. Most of them were for drug offences and murder. But both Amnesty and the United Nations say that there's been a sharp increase in executions in political cases, with 32 men killed since the US-Israeli war on Iran began. Caroline Holy reports.
3: Hello, people of Iran. You are hearing my voice from Urumqi Central Prison, and this may be the last time you hear it.
4: 29-year-old Mehrab Abdollahzadeh was arrested in 2022 during anti-government protests that followed the death of a young woman in police custody. He was accused of being involved in the killing of a member of the security.

0: security forces.
1: From the very first day of my arrest, they forced confessions out of me through torture and threats. They know it, and God knows it, that I'm innocent.
0: In this recording, obtained by the Kurdistan Human Rights Network, he describes the torment of being on death row, the sleepless nights.
1: A condemned person can only find a sliver of peace after 1 a.m., perhaps letting go of their racing thoughts to sleep for 2 or 3 hours.
0: This is his mother, wearing a navy headscarf, sitting on a grey sofa, holding in her hand a framed black and white picture of him. She begs for help to save him, saying he's young, he's innocent, he has dreams ahead of him. But in the early hours of May the 3rd, state media announced his execution. He's one of dozens of political prisoners who've been put to death since the US and Israeli war on Iran began. At least 14 of them were only arrested in January during a nationwide uprising that was crushed with lethal force. Nassim Papayani from Amnesty International says executions are carried out by hanging at dawn.
2: Effectively, people in Iran have been waking up daily, near daily announcements of executions being carried out. The authorities weaponized the death penalty as a tool of political repression to instill fear among the population and essentially crush and stifle any dissent that there might be.
0: At the end of last month, state-run TV ran a report on Sarsan Azadvar, a 21-year-old karate champion, convicted of effective collaboration with the enemy during January's protests. He's seen in the report in handcuffs, apparently confessing to breaking the window of a police car with a stick and asking for petrol to set it on fire. Less than 4 months after his arrest, he was executed, even though he wasn't officially accused of a lethal crime, which is the threshold for using the death penalty under international law. Thamin El-Khitan, spokesperson for the UN Human Rights Office, says Iran's increased use of the death penalty to silence political dissent is frightening.
3: We are seeing people who are being charged on vague laws and texts and executed, often also in expedited processes. And many individuals, including children, are still at risk of execution.
0: This is the voice of Erfan Shakurzadeh. He's wearing blue prison uniform and appears in the circumstances unbelievably calm. He was arrested last year while studying for a master's in satellite technology and accused of spying for the US and Israel. Again, his confession was televised. Erfan Shakurzadeh was 29 when he was executed last Monday. In a letter he wrote from prison, obtained by Iranian human rights groups, he says he was subjected to 8.5 months of torture and solitary confinement, and the confession he made was under duress. Iran executed more people in 2025 than at any time since the 1980s, according to the UN, and it fears that the number this year will be even higher.
4: The BBC's Caroline Hawley there. The BBC has asked the Iranian authorities to comment on their increased use of the death penalty and claims of torture, but have not received a response. Now, one of the main stories we're covering this morning is the outbreak of Ebola virus in the Democratic Republic of Congo. Rwanda says it's reinforcing screening for people coming into the country after a confirmed case of Ebola virus in a Congolese town close to the Rwandan border. Now, we heard earlier from the head of the Africa Centers for Disease Control and Prevention, who warned that the virus could spread further in East Africa and cautioned people to take special hygiene measures because of lack of a vaccine. Our correspondent in Kinshasa in the DRC is Emery Mukomeno.
5: The latest official number given by the Congolese government is still pointing at 80 people that have died so far. The people who are suspected to have been in contact with those who have died is still standing at 246, according to the Congolese government. But these are not the same numbers we are getting from the Africa CDC, pointing at 87 dead, at least 57 of them in Mungwalu, the epicenter of the disease, 27 in Ruampara, the second epicenter. So the numbers varies, and health teams have told us that the reason being is that they are still gathering data, so it is quite normal that these numbers keeps increasing or are changing from one organization to another. As teams have deployed on the ground, and they are still doing contact tracing and deploying equipment and setting up the Ebola treatment center in various hotspots, including in Goma City, where at least one confirmed case was reported yesterday, and the patient is now at Heal Africa, one of the largest health center in Goma.
4: Emery Makumeno giving us the latest there from the country, which is battling yet another outbreak of Ebola, the 17th in the country's history. So this is a country that's very much experienced in dealing with this virus, Rob. But then this is a different and rare strain that has only previously been recorded twice.
6: And what we've had, which I suppose differentiates the outbreaks you were covering a few years ago compared to this one, is the rise of an awful lot of misinformation, particularly on social media. And we heard various health officials on the programme today giving people advice on what to do and what not to do. Is there a lot of misinformation out there?
4: There is usually a lot of misinformation and suspicion also, because what tends to happen when you have such a big outbreak, and you know, with the WHO declaring a public health emergency, is that you'll have many people from other countries coming, you know, just swooping in with equipment and 4x4s coming in to help the people with good intentions. But people then start asking questions and being very suspicious. So what they learned in 2018 during that other big outbreak of Ebola in Eastern DRC is that you need to work with the community. So I imagine right now they would be sending anthropologists, epidemiologists to talk to the communities, to explain to them what's happening, what the outbreak is all about, to kind of, you know, inform people, educate people before now you bring in the interventions.
6: Let's get all your Newsday sport headlines now. Here's Sarah Manai.
7: Tonight at the Emirates, Mikel Arteta's league leaders take on already relegated Burnley. Arsenal could move 5 points clear at the top of the English Premier League, 5 points clear of Manchester City once again.
8: There is no our choice. We have the opportunity for our supporters. It's going to be a Monday night. Let's take it in a really positive way. We leave something incredible with our supporters against Atletico. If we can replicate any of that, I know that the team is going to respond really, really well.
7: Arsenal-Burnley, the game kicks off tonight at 7 o'clock GMT. Bruno Fernandes equaled the English Premier League record for assists in a season as Manchester United beat Nottingham Forest 3-2 yesterday. The Portuguese draws level with legend Thierry Henry and Kevin De Bruyne on 20. With the win and Fernandes' record, manager Michael Carrick said yesterday was a great one for United.
9: I was pleased with a lot of things. It looked dangerous, could have scored a lot of goals. We scored a good number of goals, could have scored more. A lot positive in the game. Bruno obviously getting the assist. That it's a difficult one because you could see him going through a few times, and it's whether he shoots or not, and you kind of, it becomes a thing really when you would try to even not make it a thing. But the fact that he did get that and we won the game was made it a good day.
7: In France, a game was abandoned yesterday when hooded ultras stormed the pitch at the Stade de la Beaujoire and threw flares during a game between Nantes and Toulouse. Nantes ultras were protesting against the club's relegation from Ligue 1, the French top flight this season, having won only 5 of their 33 league games. In tennis, Jannik Sinner continues to write his name into the record books at a pace rarely seen in the men's game. The world number one has now won a record 6 Masters titles in a row after beating Casper Ruud in Rome yesterday. He beat him in 2 sets, 6-4, 6-4. The next stop for Sinner, Paris and the French Open. Roland Garros qualifying round start today in the French capital. And Max Verstappen's hopes of winning the Nürburgring 24 hours endurance race on his debut were ended by a late issue with his team's car in Germany. At that point, the 4-time Formula One world champion was leading the race by about 30 seconds with 3 hours and 20 minutes left to go. And that's all the sports from us this morning.
4: Many thanks, Sarah. Now, Rob, I wonder what people are doing where you are to cope with the rising fuel prices.
6: Well, people are certainly driving less. I've had friends say that. I've got one friend actually who's getting rid of their petrol car and they decided to buy an electric vehicle, a Chinese electric vehicle. China's trying to capture a large part of the market share here. So they're selling vehicles which certainly European car makers regard as particularly cheap. And so I think it is changing people's behaviour and their purchasing habits. And I filled up my car the other day and I was beginning to wonder whether there was a hole in the fuel tank because it just didn't stop until it got up to about £75, best part of $100, which is a lot more than it was the last time I filled it up.
4: Yeah, and people have been telling us stories of how they are coping around the world. Obviously, some countries are having it more difficult than others. And when I was coming in today, I saw quite a number of people walking to work. There were fewer matatus, the public transport vehicles. And that is because there's a nationwide strike by public transport operators, which is underway in Kenya today, with commuters in major towns reporting significant disruption and reduced services. Now, the strike is backed by major transport groups, including public minibuses operators. They're called matatus here. There are also lorry drivers, motorcycle taxi drivers, riders, taxi associations, bus companies, you name it. Now, the action comes amid a dispute over rising fuel and operating costs, with operators insisting their demands have not been addressed, while government officials are calling for urgent talks to restore normal services. For more on this, let's now speak to Albert Karakacha, chair of the Matatu Owners Association here in Kenya. Welcome to the program. So far, how successful has been your strike action?
10: Okay, our strike action is 99%.
4: What's the basis of the 99%? Because I mentioned that, yes, I saw people walking to work as I came in, but there were some matatus that were operating and the roads were busy as usual, except that there were fewer matatus. Schools were staying away, so not many school buses. What's the basis of your assessment?
10: The Matatu Owners Association control the Matatu countrywide. And as we know right now, we have 99% matatus are out of the road. I've spoken to people in Mombasa. I've spoken to our members in Malindi. I've spoken to our members in Busia, Bungoma, all over the country. And we are striking because of the issue of the increment of the diesel, because the diesel is the one which drive the economy of this country. So we've striked because of that.
4: What do you want government to do? Because this is a global issue. You have heard the guests that we have had this morning talking about how they're facing the challenge in different parts of the world. What do you want the government to do?
10: What we want the government to do, they need to have, we have what we call a subsidy. And the subsidy will help to cushion down the common Mwananchi, because the common Mwananchi is the one suffering. If we continue increasing the bus fare, we are making the public to suffer. So what we are urging the government, they need to see how to work on the subsidy, because we know there is subsidy which they can work on, and they can try to remove some of the taxes so that the fuel can go down. Another issue
4: already
10: is about
4: taxes
10: corruption.
4: Have been reduced last month. The value-added tax was being revised from 13% to 8%.
10: They revised the taxes, but they've already shoot up the fuel. Last week, they pushed the fuel up to 76 shillings per litre.
4: That's right. They have increased, so which they do every month. We'll have to leave it there. Many thanks, Albert Karakacha. And that's it from us here on Newsday today. Thank you for your company through the morning. Have a good day.

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Thanks for joining us. This is KSUT Ignacio, KUTE Ignacio, KDNG Durango, KUUT Farmington, KUSW Flora Vista, and KPGS Pagosa Springs. We can also be heard in Cortez, Mancos, Silverton, and online at ksut.org. 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

0: Hello and welcome to the History Hour with me, Max Pearson, the past brought to life by those who were there. This week, the birth of what is now a TV staple, a reality game show set on an island.
1: You have the thought of, what would I do if I ended up on a deserted island? You have the sun, the beaches, people in not that much clothes.
0: Also, how Canada has struggled to come to terms with the past treatment of Indigenous children.
2: This was the most unknown, saddest, darkest chapter in Canadian history because no one knew what was going on all these years.
0: And did they really become birds? The discovery of the first dinosaur fossil with feathers.
3: But then suddenly this one box comes out, and there was a specimen lying on the red velvet. Within milliseconds, I realized that this was no fake.
0: That's after a full bulletin of today's world news.
4: BBC News with Emily Thomas. The Dutch cruise ship at the centre of a deadly hantavirus outbreak is approaching the Netherlands port of Rotterdam, where it's due to dock in the coming hours. The outbreak on board the vessel during a trip from Argentina to Cape Verde has so far claimed three lives and seen dozens of people placed into quarantine. Once back in the Netherlands, the remaining crew will enter quarantine and the ship will be disinfected. These Rotterdam residents said they only had a few concerns about the ship docking.
5: It was scary at first because of, like, we've had COVID before, but upon doing a bit of research, hantavirus is rather old. It's not a new thing necessarily, so we'll probably figure something out and get on top of it again.
6: What is concerning to me is how well would the people that are inside, how well are they going to stay in the quarantine? Because they said it's up to 6 weeks, so that's my only concern.
4: The head of the Africa Centres for Disease Control and Prevention has stressed the need for adherence to public health measures to minimise the risk of the latest Ebola outbreak in the Democratic Republic of Congo. Speaking to the BBC, Jean Kaseya said there'd been 87 reported deaths in the DRC and one in Uganda, and that Rwanda and South Sudan were on alert for any cases. From the Kenyan capital, Nairobi, here's Thomas Makwana.
7: The problem with handling this entire crisis is all these countries have to coordinate with all their ailing health systems to try and coordinate to stop the spread of this virus between these borders. Now, South Sudan is in the northeast. South Sudan has never faced an Ebola outbreak of this scale so far. And experts warn that if this remains uncontained, it could spread into the other East African countries. Kenya has also said that it's tightening borders of entry. That's all airports, ports of entry near Uganda, and thorough screening will happen there, including also an Ebola preparedness team in case of an outbreak.
4: Thomas Makwana reporting. The union representing Samsung Electronics workers has said that strike action will continue as planned on Thursday in a dispute over pay and bonuses. That's despite a court injunction ordering the union to ensure any strike does not disrupt production. Jake Guan is in Seoul.
8: This strike is really happening at a time when Samsung Electronics is in a golden age thanks to this AI boom. Their memory chips are flying off the shelf. If we look at the first 3 months of this year, their operating profit, $38 billion, and that is 8 times the profit from the same time last year. So what the union is saying is that, you know, we have been through with Samsung through the thick and thin, and we want a bigger cut of this sudden windfall. And they said they want Samsung to set aside 15% of their profit as bonuses for them.
4: Jake Guan reporting. This is the latest world news from the BBC. The Philippine Senate is due to convene as an impeachment court today to determine whether the country's vice president, Sara Duterte, is guilty of allegations including misuse of public funds, accumulating unexplained wealth, and threatening the life of the president. It comes after the House of Representatives voted last week to impeach her. She's denied wrongdoing. Ukrainian officials say Russia has attacked several regions overnight with drones and missiles, as well as artillery fire. 26 people were injured in the eastern Dnipropetrovsk region, with strikes hitting residential and public buildings, cars and businesses. Residential buildings also came under fire in the southern port city of Odessa, where 2 people were wounded. Injuries were also reported in Zaporizhia and Nikopol regions. A BBC investigation has discovered that people smugglers in France are offering migrants a network of companies where they can pay to cross the channel illegally. an undercover researcher posing as someone trying to make a small boat crossing, was told by a gang member about shops and businesses that would accept payment either in cash or as a bank transfer. Mike Tapp is a British migration minister.
9: These criminals are creative and they operate in ways that, of course, we need to keep up with. And we are when it comes to illegal working, for example. And there's a lot of work going on around this. On that specific case, I'd love to see more. But of course, at this moment, I can't go into any detail on that.
4: More than 40,000 people crossed the English Channel in small boats last year. An archive of almost 800 historic tartan samples has been given to the National Museum of Scotland. The archive, which has been described as exceptional, contains tartans produced by J&D Patton, one of the largest manufacturers of the last 200 years. Some of the samples date back to the 1820s. BBC News.
0: Hello, this is The History Hour with Max Pearson, a week's worth of characters and stories from Witness History on the BBC World Service. Coming up, we shed light on some dark events from the past, the abuse of Indigenous children in Canada and Brazil's history of slavery. But we also got a very important dinosaur discovery in the 1990s, and we learn about the joik singing style of northern Norway. But we're going to begin in the 1990s on a remote tropical island in Malaysia. 16 people from Sweden have made it through a rigorous selection process, and there are cameras focused on their every move. They've said goodbye to their families to take part in a television experiment. Maddie Savage has been speaking to the winner of one of the world's first reality game shows.
10: It's June 1997. Martin Malin is sitting on a tree stump on a sun-drenched island, waiting to find out if he's won a Swedish TV competition.
1: It was, as it always was, a very hot, humid day. I haven't showered in 44 days. I had a bad hair day, I remember.
10: The show's called Expedition Robinson, a reference to Robinson Crusoe, an 18th century novel by Daniel Defoe about a sailor stranded on a desert island. Now, nearly 300 years later, the idea is being reimagined, not as fiction, but as reality television.
11: Martin har fyra röster, Kent har två.
10: Martin is a 30-year-old police officer from Stockholm. Now he's one of the finalists.
1: And I was so nervous. Before we were going to shoot, I needed to pee 5 or 6 times. Wow. I was so nervous. I was actually thinking that, what if they're actually going to vote for this other guy?
11: Martin.
1: When we all realized that I'm going to win. It's not that I'm cheering and, you know, jumping up and down and whoa. It's more like, whew, a sight. I was so relieved.
10: So what did you think would happen when you got home?
1: We thought, well, they're going to air this. People are going to watch it. After that, everything is going to go back to normal.
10: But that couldn't have been further from the truth, as we'll find out later. First, though, why did Sweden end up making the programme in the first place? In the mid-1990s, soap operas and set-based comedy series ruled people's screens. There were no on-demand streaming networks. You had to get home in time to catch your favourite shows.
1: I saw Friends, Seinfeld's Fawlty Towers. That was on, well, maybe the reruns. Mr Bean.
10: Reality TV was still very new.
12: This is the true story. True story.
13: Seven strangers.
10: This MTV show called The Real World had already filmed young people living together in the US and in Sweden. In the UK, a British producer had developed an idea that will by now sound familiar. Contestants competing for survival on a desert island.
14: I knew it was going to be an amazing hit.
10: That's Charlie Parsons, co-founder of production company Planet 24, reflecting on that time in a recent YouTube interview for Parrot Analytics, an audience data company.
14: You know, in our original pitch document, we put a cover of Newsweek or Time magazine saying these are the survivors as a sort of demonstration of the kind of success it would have.
10: At first, his concept was hard to sell. Broadcasters worried it was too unconventional and too tough on contestants. But in 1996, a Swedish producer called Anna Bråkenhielm saw its potential. She bought the rights for around $12,000, a small sum in the TV world. Sweden's public service broadcaster, SVT, agreed to take a gamble and commission the programme.
13: finns det en hel del vilda djur på ön. Apor, ödlor, sköldpaddor.
10: SVT put out this trailer calling for contestants brave enough to spend 6 weeks in the wild. Thousands applied for an audition, including Martin Melin.
1: I thought, hey, I'm an adventurous guy. I like challenges. So why not?
10: Even before the first episode aired, it was met with fierce criticism. Much of the controversy centered on the idea that the contestants would be voted out one by one by fellow participants. Critics described it as bullying or even fascist TV. Some drew comparisons with Lord of the Flies, a novel by William Golding that came out in the 1950s. It's about a group of schoolboys marooned on an island, and it ends in brutal violence.
1: Oh, this is terrible. They vote who's going to leave the island. They must feel awful doing that.
10: Then, weeks before the show was due to go on air, something awful happened. The first contestant to be voted out of the programme, Sinisha Shavia, took his own life.
1: And that was a shock. We were all staring at each other. It's like, what?
10: The islanders found out at a meeting with SVT bosses, who said they weren't sure whether to put the show on TV anymore. Sinisha's widow told a Swedish tabloid he'd become embarrassed and depressed when he returned home, but there was no suicide note.
1: After a lot of meetings, they aired the show, and the reviews, the critics, it was enormous. Everybody hated the show.
10: SVT decided to pause the programme for a few weeks. They re-edited later episodes, taking out parts that could be considered too controversial.
1: And they made the show nicer, so to speak. And then the show started to air again.
10: All the debates in the media only fueled public curiosity. When the programme returned, it became clear viewers were tuning in not just for the controversy, but to get to know the contestants and watch their challenges unfold.
1: You could see real people that you could identify yourself with. You could sit there, watch this show, and see, that could have been me.
10: After the re-edit, audiences grew. The experiment had struck a chord. By the time the final episode aired, a quarter of Sweden's population was watching.
1: None of us understood how big this was going to be.
10: Overnight, Martin became the country's first major reality TV star. He was unable to leave home without people recognising him. And in an era before selfies, he was regularly stopped for his autograph.
1: I would say the first 6 months, I was sort of living a rock star life, especially when I left Stockholm and visited some smaller cities. People were standing at the train station waiting for me. And also, I got to meet a lot of real celebrities, artists and actors and the red carpet. All of that was also a new world, a crazy world.
10: The programme's success in Sweden quickly attracted international interest. Dozens of other countries bought the format, which became known in most places as Survivor. In 2026, the American version is celebrating its 50th season. Why do you think the concept is still so appealing?
1: You have the thought of, what would I do if I ended up on a deserted island? How would it work? You have that. You have the environment. You have the sun, the beaches, people in not that much clothes.
10: Expedition Robinson also helped lay the foundations for a whole new genre of reality television. From Big Brother to Love Island, and more recently The Traitors, now shown in more than 30 countries, many globally successful formats are built on the same core idea, participants voting each other out. Unlike Martin, today's contestants know how famous they could become, and many deliberately use these shows to launch influencer careers. But there are ongoing debates about the ethics of reality programmes and their impact on some contestants' mental health.
1: I've never regretted being on the show. I was presented in a positive way. I don't have any responsibility for what reality TV has become today.
10: 6 months after Expedition Robinson, the world's first reality TV show winner returned to his day job as a police officer. Martin is now a member of Sweden's parliament, but he still thinks a lot about his time on that sun-drenched island.
1: Actually, if they call me and ask me to be on the show again, I would probably say maybe. I would not say no.
0: Martin Malin was speaking to Maddie Savage in that Podlit production. Well, TV schedules around the world are now thick with reality game shows. Misha Kovka is a professor of cross-media culture at the University of Amsterdam. That Swedish Expedition Robinson was a something of a landmark moment, but they're now everywhere, aren't they?
15: They certainly are. I mean, that was the invention of the reality game show that we saw right there, and it has turned out to be very popular, to say the least.
0: Why so? And also, why so globally popular?
15: Well, I think there was this talk about the way that people are able to identify with participants in reality TV programs. And I think that that's very true. And that invention of the challenge format, that turned out to be particularly important, right? So it is also about the competition and the voting off that really grabs people into the drama. But I think that kind of projecting yourself as a viewer into these people undergoing these very difficult challenges often is extremely, it really grabs us. It's just kind of a winning broad format, and then it gets applied to all sorts of different contexts. It gets applied to love, it gets applied to cooking, it gets applied to gardening, right? This is a format that can just be changed over and over again to apply to different daily and also very unusual contexts.
0: Yeah, and the sort of format as applied to singing competitions, for example, has
15: Definitely.
0: Been hugely successful worldwide and has created stars in their own rights.
15: Definitely, definitely. And I mean, that has its own interesting history because during the very same period that kind of Survivor was being, the format was being developed, and we first saw Expedition Robinson in 97 and then Survivor in 2000. But in that same late 90s period, of course, we had pop stars. Pop stars going global, right? Pop stars actually began in New Zealand. It was bought as a format in Australia and then exported to Britain and Ireland. All of this is happening in the late 90s. And then Simon Fuller gets a good idea, decides to get rid of the group and focus it on the individual. And hello, we have Pop Idol. And then it gets picked up as American Idol. And really, the rest is history. It goes wildly global from there.
0: I mean, truly global. There are continent-wide competitions in Africa, for example. There are singing competitions even in Afghanistan,
15: yes.
0: Where you might not expect there to be that sort of enthusiasm about music.
15: Yeah, absolutely. And of course, music turns out to be something that is global in the sense that everyone, everywhere, every culture has some form of music. But of course, it's extremely local, right? So there's a wonderful documentary called Afghan Star about the Afghan Star program, which is their idol format. And of course, when you watch that documentary, what you hear is just how kind of local their kind of music is. So it really speaks to local audiences who also kind of see their own culture reflected in that at the same time as the format can travel globally.
0: Of course, Big Brother was one of the big hits that has been a big hit globally, but it started in the Netherlands. So why do you think the Netherlands was the crucible for that?
15: Well, it makes sense that it started in the Netherlands. I mean, there's a long production history of the format being worked on and developed and what ideas went into it. But for me, it makes perfect sense because the Dutch don't actually use window blinds as opposed to the British, for instance, right? I mean, Big Brother then went global, but it started here in part because the Dutch are actually used to looking into each other's houses, or at least pretending not to look into each other's houses. There was less kind of sense that we shouldn't be watching a group of people who are being constantly monitored by mounted and kind of handheld cameras. Of course we can watch because this is kind of the way that, living in Amsterdam as I do, this is the way that I already experience walking around the city. People do sort of look into each other's lives here in a way that I think is uncomfortable in other cultural contexts, but did not prevent Big Brother from having a massive impact across Europe, in the UK, across Latin America, and elsewhere.
0: That's Misha Kovka, professor of cross-media culture at the University of Amsterdam. Next, we're in Canada, where for more than 100 years, indigenous children were taken from their families to boarding schools run by various church organizations on behalf of the Canadian government. Many were subjected to physical and sexual abuse. A Truth and Reconciliation Commission was set up to examine the system. Tim O'Callaghan has been speaking to one of the three commissioners who travelled the country hearing survivors' testimonies and a warning there are descriptions of abuse and violence in this item.
16: There's been something of a day of reckoning for the people of Canada recently. The Truth and Reconciliation Commission has finally given its verdict on how the country treated its Aboriginal children.
17: This is the story of how more than 150,000 Indigenous children were taken from their homes and sent to residential schools, a practice that took place in Canada for over 100 years, with the last school closing in 1997.
2: This was the most unknown, saddest, darkest chapter in Canadian history, because no one knew what was going on all these years behind the residential schools until the Truth and Reconciliation Commission was established.
17: In 2008, the truth about what happened to the children who were taken from their families began to be heard.
2: My Cree name is Mahikant Mohdil, and my chief's name is Usaugi Hill. Cree name meaning walking wolf, and my chief's name is Golden Eagle. But also my name was number 65 when I was in residential school. And of course, my English name is Willie Littlechild.
17: Willie was one of the three commissioners on the Truth and Reconciliation Commission. A lawyer and former member of parliament, this was a deeply personal experience for him.
2: I was born on the Irminskin Cree Nation and was raised by my grandparents until I was taken to residential school when I was 6 years old. So for 14 years, I was being raised by a building. And I say that because of the connotations behind that, in a sense of being stripped away from your parents. So the bond of having a family was severed right at the outset when you're a little boy.
17: Attendance at the schools for Indigenous children became compulsory in 1920, and they were taken from their families for a sole purpose.
2: The records show that the purpose of establishing the schools was to kill the Indian in the child. So how do you do that? Well, you punish them when they speak their language, you take them away from your parents, and you prohibit anything that's related to you as an individual member of a nation. And with that stated purpose, the government then decided to hire faith groups, Catholic Church, the Protestant churches, by contract to run these schools.
17: And that process of attempting to kill the Indian in the child resulted in horrific abuse for the students of residential schools.
2: I had physical abuse. When I did something wrong or was accused of doing something wrong, one of the things that happened to me was that you were taken into a room and you were put into a position like you're going to do push-ups. But I was being hit with a hockey stick across my back, my lower back. And to this day, I have to use a walker to walk because my back is so bad. You're assaulted mentally, your identity taken away. For example, my name was number 65. 65, come here, stupid. Or 65, why did you do that, you idiot? 65, when are you going to grow up? See, when you grow up with that kind of loss of identity, it assaults your self-esteem, your self-awareness, and your pride. If you had long hair, like braids, the first day of school, they were cut off. And that is a spiritual assault because your spirit is being taken away, in a sense, brutally by cutting your hair right off the bat when traditionally you wear with pride and for a purpose, long hair with braids. So the physical, the mental, emotional, the cultural, and worst of all, the sexual abuse. And I don't want to go into detail there, but I went through that part of growing up as well.
17: Willie's testimony was mirrored by the thousands of survivors who came forward and spoke to the commission during a seven-year period.
18: Watching my parents disappear as soon as they left, I never knew about hell, but that's where hell started for me. I was picked up by my ears and carried into the back office, stripped naked and beaten unconscious because I spoke the language of the devil.
19: There was always one priest that he used to say, "My child, my child." He'd put his arms around you and then he'd be touching you and made sure that he had you cornered.
20: I was hit with a ruler continuously. I was told that I was stupid, dumb, lazy, ugly, that I was a savage. I didn't learn a thing in that school.
17: The Truth and Reconciliation Commission started as part of the Indian Residential School Settlement, a multi-billion dollar class action lawsuit which was brought against the Canadian government by survivors of residential schools in the early 2000s. Willie, along with the chair of the commission, Judge Murray Sinclair, and former journalist Marie Wilson, travelled thousands of miles across Canada, the world's second largest country, to hear the testimonies. But having to relive this trauma and hearing the pain of others began to take its toll on Willie and the other commissioners.
2: It was a couple of years into the hearings. I was really getting tired. What I was going through was compassion fatigue because I was hearing these negative abuse stories over and over and over again. And I was not releasing them. I was keeping them to myself. I wanted to honor the witnesses by keeping their stories safe. But at the same time, I was taking that trauma internally. So we started getting counseling as commissioners right after the day's hearings.
17: In June 2015, the commission was ready to give its final report, and the findings were stark, as reported by the BBC.
21: Judge Sinclair, who described the residential school era as one of the darkest, most troubling chapters in Canadian history, issued his damning verdict. Cultural genocide.
2: Many of them told us this was genocide. What happened to us as children was genocide. Just look at the scenario. Look at what happened to us. Look at how many people were harmed to the point of committing suicide or having other different consequences of harm. Even persons, little people that disappeared. There's many children who died in residential schools, but no one knew about that. Where were they buried? Who were these children? What was their names?
17: 94 calls to action were issued, including the establishment of a Reconciliation Council and a national holiday for truth and reconciliation. 11 years on, 16 of those calls have been completed, and many others are in progress.
2: So when I look at sort of a panoramic view across the country, I think we're moving along in a good way, together, working towards restoring respectful relationships, and forgiveness is happening. Consequently, the health is improving in that way from people that were harmed and harmed others. I think we're on a good journey, a good story.
0: Chief Wilton Willie Littlechild was speaking to Tim O'Callaghan. A historic apology was given to survivors of residential schools for Indigenous children in 2008 by the Canadian Prime Minister Stephen Harper, which was repeated by Prime Minister Justin Trudeau in 2017. Protestant church organisations in Canada apologised for their roles, while Pope Francis apologised on behalf of the Catholic Church in 2022. We'll be back with more stories from the past in just a moment.
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0: Coming up in part two of the History Hour, the discovery of the first dinosaur fossil with feathers. The moment when the singing style of the North European Sami people got a wide audience, and the long-buried bones that revealed Brazil's troubled history of slavery.
1: He told me, "You live over a cemetery. You've just discovered the cemetery of the enslaved people." And I said, "Oh my God, what do I do?"
0: That's after a summary of today's news.
2: BBC News with Emily Thomas. The cruise ship at the centre of the deadly hantavirus outbreak is approaching the Dutch port of Rotterdam, its final destination. Once there, the remaining crew and medics will enter quarantine. Three people died on board the vessel, but the WHO considers the situation low risk. The head of the Africa Centres for Disease Control says hygiene is key to minimising the risk of the current Ebola outbreak. So far, there are no effective vaccines or medicines for the latest strain, which has occurred in the Democratic Republic of Congo. 87 deaths have been reported there, and one in Uganda, with Rwanda and South Sudan on alert for cases. The union representing Samsung Electronics workers has vowed to press ahead with a strike in South Korea this week. This is despite a court ordering it to ensure any stoppage does not disrupt production. An impeachment court has begun hearings in the Senate in the Philippines to determine whether the country's vice president, Sara Duterte, is guilty of misusing public funds and other alleged misdeeds, including threatening the life of the president. She's denied wrongdoing. Three specialist divers from Finland have started searching for the bodies of four Italians who died while exploring a deep underwater cave off the Maldives. One other body has already been discovered. A Maldivian rescue diver has also died taking part in the search. Ukrainian officials say Russia has attacked several regions with drones, missiles and artillery fire. 26 people were injured in the Dnipropetrovsk region. At least three people, including a prominent tribal elder, have been killed in an explosion in northwest Pakistan's Khyber Pakhtunkhwa province. Police are blaming Islamist militants. And that's the latest world news from the BBC with me, Emily Thomas.
0: Welcome back to part two of the History Hour with Max Pearson. Still to come, the unearthing of a dark period in the history of Brazil and a unique vocal singing style revealed to the world at the 1980 Eurovision Song Contest. But before that, we have a moment in history which changed the way in which we understand the ancient world of dinosaurs. In the 1990s, a fossil was discovered which became the first confirmed record of a dinosaur covered in feathers. If you like, it gave wings to the idea that dinosaurs evolved into birds. Here's Stefania Gozza.
3: It's October 1996, and the annual meeting of the Society of Vertebrate Paleontology is underway at the American Museum of Natural History. But the real buzz, it's not in the conference rooms, it's in the corridors. There, two scientists, one Canadian and one Chinese, are quietly showing a stack of photographs that's turning heads.
4: When we were at the conference in New York City, my colleague Chen Paiji from Nanjing came over and he brought many, many photographs.
3: This is Canadian paleontologist Philip Curry.
4: It just went totally crazy. Everybody wanted to line up and see the photographs. And it didn't matter if you were a scientist with just an interest, because you couldn't believe that after all these years, feathered dinosaurs had finally been found.
3: Chen Peiji and Philip Curry were not scheduled to present any joint research at the world's most important paleontology meeting. Yet when they met there, word quickly spread that they were carrying something far more explosive than anything on the program.
4: In the 1960s and 70s, the idea came out that maybe dinosaurs were warm-blooded. Not all dinosaurs, but certainly a lot of them. And if they were warm-blooded, then the small ones would need some kind of insulation on their body. If dinosaurs, in fact, were ancestral to birds, it makes sense that feathers is the kind of insulation that would be on their body. However, a lot of people said, well, you can't imagine a robin coming from a Tyrannosaurus rex. You know, unless you find feathers on a dinosaur fossil, I'm never going to believe you.
3: But now, he and his colleague had that evidence in their hands. So how did they get it?
4: When I was 6 years old, I opened a box of cereal and there was a free plastic dinosaur inside, and that got me hooked on dinosaurs.
3: Philip grew up to become a scientist and got a job in Alberta, Canada, one of the world's great centers for paleontology. Some of the largest dinosaur fossils have been found there. But since the second half of the 20th century, scientists' attention has been drawn elsewhere, as this 2011 BBC documentary explains.
5: One country now sits at the center of the new dinosaur revolution. China. In recent years, spectacular fossils have been uncovered here. Amazingly preserved, these fossils revealed exquisite new details.
4: And they're giving the long period when I was growing up, I guess, the political situation between China and the West really was in very rough shape, we'll say. But Canada was one of the countries that seemed to get along well with China.
3: Philip became director of the China-Canada Dinosaur Project, the largest dinosaur exploration program between East and West in the last century. It was through that connection that in September 1996, he learned of a discovery that had barely circulated beyond China.
4: I went through Beijing, and there was a front page article on a Chinese newspaper, and it had a photograph of a small meat-eating dinosaur surrounded by what looked like feathers.
3: Ji Qiang, director of the Chinese Geological Museum, had broken the news of the discovery to the Chinese media. He invited Philip to see the specimen in Beijing.
4: I was very surprised to be ushered not into a collections room to see the specimen. I was ushered into a conference room, and it was full of the press, cameras and newspaper journalists and so on. I mean, the room was full. They sat me down at the front with Ji Qiang and brought out specimens one at a time, insects and fish. But I was starting to give up, and I was starting to think, well, maybe they weren't going to actually show me the one I wanted to see. But then suddenly this one box comes out, and it's a Chinese silk covered box, quite amazing, with red velvet inside, and there was a specimen lying on the red velvet. Within milliseconds, I realized that this was no fake. This was a specimen that was covered with something that, if it's not feathers, it's proto-feathers. It's something leading to feathers. And I became an instant believer.
3: It was a Sinoceropteryx, a small dinosaur that lived about 125 million years ago in what is now China. It is now believed to have had feathers, not for flight, but for insulation. Philip had been invited to study it with Ji Qiang, but then...
4: Something went sour during the press conference, and I wasn't sure what it was, but at the end of the conference, then there was no question that Ji Qiang was finding a way to say, no, you're not going to work on the specimen. As it turned out, is because of things that were said and translated in a certain way. I was questioning the fact that G had called it a fossil bird rather than a dinosaur.
3: Ji Qiang believed it was the world's oldest bird, but Philip was convinced it was a dinosaur.
4: He was a geologist, and he was training himself to be a paleontologist because he had access to all these beautiful specimens from northeastern China. But when he saw feathers on the outside of the Sinoceropteryx specimen, then to him, this was not a dinosaur, this was a bird.
3: Philip went back to Canada empty-handed, but all was not lost. Li Fang is one of the farmers involved in the discovery. He spoke to the BBC in 1998 for a different documentary.
6: I was digging and uncovered a large slab of rock. I thought it must be valuable.
4: Half of the specimen ended up in one slab of rock, and the other half ended in the other slab of rock. And the amateur collector, who was a farmer, was a pretty good businessman. And so he had sold half of the specimen to the Geological Museum in Beijing, and the other half the specimen he sold to the museum in Nanjing.
3: Chen Peiji was the paleontologist studying that other half of the fossil kept in Nanjing. He agreed to meet Philip at the annual meeting of the Society of Vertebrate Paleontology.

0: Today, the scientific consensus is clear. Some dinosaurs evolved feathers and over millions of years gave rise to modern birds. Even major film franchises like Jurassic World have embraced this shift, with recent installments depicting dinosaurs covered in feathers.
1: That's about time.
2: That's the Canadian paleontologist Philip Curry. He was speaking to Stefania Godza. Next, we're staying in the 1990s for a moment when the history of slavery in Brazil came under the spotlight. It started with a woman called Mercê dos Anjos, who was just trying to fulfill a middle-class dream by renovating her house in Rio de Janeiro. But in the process, a very grim story from the past began to emerge. She's been speaking to Julia Janeiro.
3: I got married, had three daughters, and each of them had a pet. So we really wanted a big house with space for them to play and run around.
4: Mercedes had lived in Rio's harbor area since she was a girl. She and her husband, Petrúcio, bought an old house there built in 1866. After 6 years living there, they saved enough money to renovate it.
3: On the first day of renovations, they were digging holes for pillars to build a second floor, and they found these bones. So José, the bricklayer, he sat next to me at lunch and said, "Look, in the holes that we were digging, we found a lot of bones. The old owners must have buried dogs in the backyard." I said, "Well, that's odd. Can you show me?" I started to go through the rubble and I found an adult's dental arch. I told him, "So José, this isn't a dog's, it's a person's. Look, it's just like ours." And he made the sign of the cross. Then I found another dental arch, tiny, and said, "So José, this is a child's." He started to cry. Everyone stood there, staring. We were like, "My God, what is this?" We started to think, "Oh, the old owners of the house killed people and buried them. Oh no, it was a serial killer." A million things crossed our minds.
4: That evening, Message called a neighbor familiar with the history of the harbor area. She didn't know that 2 centuries back, a wharf just down the road from her house was the entry point for around 1 million enslaved people from Africa, sold in slave markets in the vicinity. The neighbor showed her a map with a path to a graveyard.
3: We had no idea of the story. He told me, "You live over a cemetery. You've just discovered the cemetery of the enslaved people." And I said, "Oh my God, what do I do?"
4: Mercedes had uncovered the new Black Cemetery, where historians estimate tens of thousands of people were buried. Brazil received more enslaved people from Africa than any other place in the Americas, around 4.8 million people. And according to recent studies, Rio was once Brazil's largest slavery port.
3: Today I say that there I found the Holocaust, the Black Holocaust. It's a part of history that we didn't read about at school. We would learn that Brazil was inhabited by indigenous people and that there were slaves in the past. That doesn't sting, does it? We knew nothing about the reality of how bad it was.
4: The term pretos novos, or new blacks, referred to enslaved people recently trafficked to Brazil who couldn't speak Portuguese yet. The makeshift burial ditch beneath Mercedes' home was used from the late 1700s until around
5: 1830.
3: It lies beneath 4 houses today. It's a place with around 40,000 people, among which there were bodies of babies, girls, boys, teenagers, women, including pregnant women. They came from Mozambique, Congo, Angola, some from Ivory Coast, and when they disembarked, they were almost dead.
4: Conditions on board slave ships were so appalling, historians estimate that hundreds of thousands died even before landing in Rio. Many died soon after, weakened by malnutrition and diseases like smallpox.

0: Dysentery.
1: Foi muito difícil. Foi muito difícil.
0: Merced had a hard time sleeping that night. The next morning, she called the city hall. When officials saw the archaeological remains, they suspended any further construction work, and so the family had to move out temporarily.
2: We faced quite an ordeal, because it was a heritage site, but with people living on top. We were banned from continuing the building works, but nothing was done to investigate the site. And so we feared that authorities would seize our home.
0: After 3 years like this, the family decided to move back in and resume renovations covertly. But Merced was restless with all that history underground. She started inviting visitors in to share her discovery, and the word spread. On May 13, 2005, Abolition Day, the family, together with friends and activists, founded the New Blacks Research and Memory Institute. As of last year, the site has received around 300,000 visitors. Today, Merced is 69 years old and has long retired from the family business she used to run.
1: Aqui é o memorial. Uma régua de tempo, né?
0: Merced shows me the exhibition hall with panels about the history of slavery and two windows on the floor so you can see down into the archaeological site. Underground, the earth is intermeshed with countless pieces of human bones. The family lives next door in the same old house. Tonight, the opening of an art show starts with a Roda de Samba, live samba music. The Institute is a vibrant center for research, education, and Afro-Brazilian culture. Surrounded by visitors, Merced looks back over the 30 years since her finding.
2: This moment brings back memories from my encounter with people who came from Africa. And they somehow asked me not to allow them to be forgotten.
0: Maria Augusta, or Dona Gu, plays the atabaque, the tall wooden hand drum of Afro-Brazilian religions. The exhibition hall is filled with paintings of Black women who uphold Afro-Brazilian traditions by artist Dalmoni Lijijussi. Merced's discovery turned out to be the tip of an iceberg. 15 years later, when the city was redeveloping the harbor area for the Rio Olympics, archaeologists dug up the nearby Valongo Wharf, the old slavery port. In 2017, UNESCO recognized the wharf as a World Heritage Site. The region is known as Little Africa, and guided tours lead people to learn about its history and celebrate Afro-Brazilian culture. But Merced believes that the lack of consistent public funding for the Institute reflects a wider reluctance to confront this history.
1: A dor não interessa a eles.
2: The pain doesn't interest them. They are interested in the upbeat, the festive, the samba. Of course, the samba is important, but before samba, there is pain. It's a struggle. I'm a white person fighting against our society's perverse racism. They don't want to keep the story alive.
3: Do you have a feeling of accomplishment that you've fulfilled your mission?
1: Ainda não. Tá longe. Isso é muito frágil.
2: Not yet. I'm far from that. This is very fragile. If we let a day go past without talking about this, the memory will fade.
4: Merced dos Anjos was speaking to Julia Canero in that Overcoat Media production. Finally this week, we're going to lighten the mood with a story about the ever flamboyant and sometimes controversial world of the Eurovision Song Contest. The 25th edition took place in 1980, and it introduced the audience to yoik, a unique vocal style from the indigenous Sami communities of northern Norway and Finland. Surya Elango tells us more.
5: It's April 19th and we're in The Hague in the Netherlands. 19 acts are performing in this international singing competition tonight, and we're already halfway through the show. So far, the audience has heard a whirlwind of styles. From Australia's upbeat opener with a lyrical tribute to the history of music, Turkey's glossy disco pop, Luxembourg's penguin costume novelty act, Morocco's first and only Eurovision entry with an Arabic ballad, Finland's flute-led piece, and plenty more. Next up, though, is Norway. By 1980, they'd finished last more times than any other country, including 2 null points. Their track record gave no hint of what was about to happen. Standing centre stage is Sverre Sjelsberg, a tall Norwegian musician known at home for his folk pop, which was popular at the time, and for fronting the 1960s rock band The Pussycats. Dressed in a light shirt and trousers, guitar strapped across his shoulder, he leans into the microphone and begins the opening verses of Norway's entry. It's simple and steady, the guitar looping beneath a chant-like vocal melody. Then, partway through the song, the energy shifts. An unknown singer, Mattis Hatta, from the indigenous Sami people in the north of Norway, steps forward, wearing a gakti, traditional Sami clothing, a blue tunic with red, yellow and green trim. And then he begins to yoik. It's a sound completely new to the Eurovision stage, a rhythmic, breath-driven vocal style from the north of Norway, rarely heard outside of the indigenous Sami communities at the time. So how did this community's private vocal tradition make it here, watched and heard by millions of people across the world? Well, that's a story that goes back to a community, a dam, and a protest movement that forced Norway to reckon with Sami rights. This is Inga, one of Mattis Hatta's younger sisters. She's speaking in Sami.
6: A yoik is a person. It's a very close and personal description of that person through music, their personality, their traits, in a far more intimate way than words could ever express.
5: Mattis, who the family nickname Marta, grew up in a reindeer herding family in the north of Norway with his mother, father and 9 siblings.
6: So Marte was the oldest, and then there was me.
5: In 1968, the Norwegian government announced plans for a large 110-metre hydroelectric dam on the Alta-Katakino River in Finnmark, northern Norway. The project would have completely flooded their home village of Matsa and threatened reindeer herding routes and salmon fishing, which were central to Sami life, including the Hatta families.
6: It all began when they decided to make that dam near Alta. This was all very frightening. We were scared this new dam would flood my home village.
5: For more than a century, the Sami had lived under Norwegianization, a forced assimilation policy that ran from the mid-1800s and started to phase out in the 1960s. The policy included state-run boarding schools that banned minority languages and forced relocation of whole villages. The Sami traditional way of life was pushed to the margins.
6: Mahte had never really yoiked much at home, and back in 1980, yoiking in public was definitely still frowned upon by many, many more.
5: But the yoik never disappeared. In this time, people kept it alive in the places Norwegianization couldn't reach. Out on the tundra while herding reindeer, in the mountains, or quietly within trusted family gatherings. Yoiking in secret or where no one could hear. But then in 1978, everything changed. The Sami's yoiking wouldn't be so secret anymore, which all began when the Norwegian government approved the Alta Dam.
6: Our people demanded they stop, but the Norwegian parliament just ignored them.
5: By the following year, Sami communities and environmental activists launched the largest wave of civil disobedience Norway had ever seen. Hunger strikes, blockades, and mass gatherings at the construction site in Stilla.
6: Thousands of people had gathered there. People came from everywhere, even other countries. There was a sense of fighting spirit that had been lit, but there was also a feeling of sadness. Mahte practically moved there, but would come home and tell us stories. Mahte told us he also taught others to yoik. It became something they bonded over. Even people who had never yoiked before in their life, but now they did, as a way to show their support.
5: One of the protesters he bonded with at Stilla was a young Norwegian musician called Sverre Kjelsberg, who had come north to Samiland as part of the wave of supporters.
7: Mahte and Sverre soon became very close friends, and at some point they started writing music together, and the song / joik Sami was created.
5: In English, Land of the Sami was sung in Stilla, but also when the demonstrations spread to Oslo outside the Norwegian parliament.
7: He told us they were going to enter Eurovision with it, and he explained that it was a protest song. One of the lines in the singing part of Sami Etnan directly translates to Joik has greater power than gunpowder. In Norwegian, Joik har større kraft enn krutt.
5: And after submitting the song to Norway's broadcaster NRK, who were preparing for the Melody Grand Prix, Norway's Eurovision selection, by March 1980, they received the good news. Sami Etnan was going to be Norway's official Eurovision entry. Before long, it was April the 19th, the day of the Eurovision Song Contest.
7: Our whole family had come home to watch the Eurovision finals together. And we all gathered in front of the TV. I couldn't believe the size of the audience. All those people seeing and hearing him on that stage. It went straight to my heart. Our mother, she didn't say much, but she had a big smile on her face. She just said, "He did good," but I think she was proud, since she was the one who had taught us all to joik.
5: It became the first time Sami language and joik is broadcast to millions across Europe. The song finished 16th. But for Inga and her family, and for the Sami people, the cultural impact was far more important than the ranking.
7: Mahte's performance at Eurovision gave higher status to joik, to our music. Mahte paved the way for joik.
5: Back home, construction in Stilla continued, and the Alta Dam was completed. Early plans would have flooded Inga and Mattis's entire village, but the protest forced a redesign. The final dam was smaller and the community was spared.
7: In the end, we weren't able to stop the building of the dam. The government did what they wanted, but at least we got our voices heard out in the world. I should have had a little cognac first. It would have helped my voice.
4: Inga Hatta, sister of Mattis, he of the joik performance at the 1980 Eurovision Song Contest. She was speaking to Surya Elango. And that's it for this edition of the History Hour. We'll have more revealing and moving first-hand stories from the past next week. So until then, this is Max Pearson. From all of us here, thanks for listening. Goodbye.

0: 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Thanks for joining us. This is KSUT Ignacio, KUTE Ignacio, KDNG Durango, KUUT Farmington, KUSW Flora Vista, and KPGS Pagosa Springs. We can also be heard in Cortez, Mancos, Silverton, and online at ksut.org. 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
1: Welcome to the newsroom. I'm Charlotte Gallagher. Health workers and the WHO race to contain new Ebola cases in the Democratic Republic of Congo.
2: It is important to act quickly to try to identify transmission chains, to do contact tracing, to provide medical care to those who have been infected. So response has started.
1: We're off the coast of the Netherlands as the cruise ship at the centre of the hantavirus outbreak prepares to dock. Hear from Ukrainian soldiers back from the front line as the Russian invasion shows no sign of stopping. How Iran is driving a big rise in the number of executions.
3: The authorities weaponized the death penalty as a tool of political repression and essentially crush and stifle any dissent that there might be.
1: And it's being called a cultural turning point. French drinkers are choosing beer over wine. All that to come in the next 30 minutes.
4: BBC News with Emily Thomas. The head of the Africa Centres for Disease Control and Prevention says public adherence to health and hygiene measures is crucial to containing the spread of the current Ebola outbreak. Speaking to the BBC, Jean Cassia said special care had to be taken around funerals of those infected. No vaccine or effective treatment exists for this Ebola strain, which kills roughly half of those it infects. The health minister of the DRC, Samuel Roger Kamba, gave this update.
5: People in the community said it was witchcraft. Now we realise that the first person fell ill in late April and died. The body was repatriated to a nearby town. It was the return of this body to a mining area with a large population that caused the Ebola outbreak to escalate.
4: The Dutch cruise ship at the centre of a deadly hantavirus outbreak is on its final approach to the Netherlands port of Rotterdam, where it's due to dock shortly. The outbreak on board the vessel has so far claimed three lives and seen dozens of people placed into quarantine. Here's Tom Bailey.
6: This will mark the end of the MV Hondius's long journey home to the Netherlands after beginning its voyage in Argentina at the start of April. The cruise trip that followed was to become the stuff of nightmares after the emergence of the deadly outbreak that left at least three passengers dead. Most of those on board were evacuated last week when the vessel moored off the coast of Tenerife, but a 25-person crew and two medical staff remained for the final leg. They will begin a period of quarantine once back ashore, with a thorough cleaning and disinfection process of the Hondius then commencing.
4: The Philippine Senate is meeting for an impeachment hearing into the country's vice president, Sara Duterte. She's accused of misusing public funds, accumulating unexplained wealth, and threatening the life of the president. Ms. Duterte, the daughter of the former president, Rodrigo Duterte, has denied wrongdoing. Last week, the House of Representatives, dominated by allies of her rival, President Ferdinand Marcos Jr., voted to impeach her. Analysts say the trial is a high-stakes moment which could kill off Ms. Duterte's political ambitions. Three specialist divers from Finland have started searching for the bodies of four Italians who died while exploring a remote deep underwater cave off the Maldives last week. The experts are part of an international network. Here's Anbarasa Netarajan.
7: The Finnish experts and their Maldivian counterparts are aware of the challenges in this rescue mission, the depth and the current below the ocean's surface and a cave featuring multiple chambers and narrow passages. A Maldivian official said the specialists were doing orientation dives on Monday to understand the cave environment and its surroundings. Italy has been shocked by the loss of five of its citizens in the accident.
4: BBC News. The union representing Samsung Electronics workers has said that strike action will continue as planned on Thursday in a dispute over pay and bonuses. That's despite a court injunction ordering the union to ensure any strike does not disrupt production. South Korea's government has expressed concern about the potential economic impact of the dispute. Security officials in northwest Pakistan say at least three people, including a prominent tribal elder, have been killed and four others injured in a blast. The explosion took place as a vehicle carrying the tribal chief, Malik Tariq Wazir, was passing through a market in Khyber Pakhtunkhwa province. Pakistani media say Mr. Wazir was an influential tribal leader in the lower South Waziristan district and played a significant role in resolving community disputes. Ukrainian officials say Russia has attacked several regions overnight with drones and missiles, as well as artillery fire. 26 people were injured in the eastern Dnipropetrovsk region, with strikes hitting residential and public buildings, cars and businesses. Residential buildings also came on fire in the southern port city of Odessa, where two people were wounded. A BBC investigation has discovered that people smugglers in France are offering migrants a network of companies where they can pay to cross the channel illegally. Josie Hannett reports.
8: Our undercover researcher travelled to a migrant camp in Dunkirk where they made contact with two smugglers. We secretly filmed workers there agreeing to take nearly £3,000 to pay for two people to cross the channel. One told us about the risks involved. When challenged, they all denied wrongdoing or didn't answer our request for comment. The Home Office says it's working relentlessly to tackle the networks behind small boat crossings. The National Crime Agency says there's around 100 active investigations into the top tier of criminals behind the trade.
4: World News from the BBC.
1: Hello, you're listening to The Newsroom with me, Charlotte Gallagher. And we start with the news of another Ebola outbreak in the Democratic Republic of Congo. The World Health Organization has declared the outbreak in the eastern Ituri province as a public health emergency of international concern. So far, around 80 people have died and there are 246 suspected cases. The WHO is due to discuss the issue at its annual meeting in Geneva later. The current strain has no approved drugs or vaccines. Tarek Jasarevic is from the WHO.
2: We are still looking like how big this outbreak is, because this is a very remote area in the eastern part of DRC. There are logistical challenges. We have sent teams, as well as the Ministry of Health, to really try to support local health authorities. It is important to act quickly to try to identify transmission chains, to do contact tracing, to provide medical care to those who have been infected. So response has started. It's really important to do it very fast.
1: Nearly 2,300 people died in the DRC's deadliest outbreak between 2018 and 2020. And last year, 45 people died after an outbreak in a remote region. Rafael Mahima Kasali, who lives in the city of Goma, says he's worried.
9: I'm afraid, like any human being, because we have children at school and they still come into contact with a lot of people. We don't really know who they might be around or play with. Once they come home, they can infect the whole family.
1: Patrick Siko Faley was a social worker in Liberia when he was diagnosed with a disease in 2015. He told us what it was like.
10: Ebola brings total headache. It brings severe pain. It creates a situation where you don't have appetite to even eat. You could see blood coming from your nose. Blood was also coming from my ears. Fever. High fever.
1: Let's get more now from our correspondent in the DRC, Emery Makameno.
11: This started here officially on April the 24th. That when the first presumed index case died in Bunia, and then the disease was taken to Mungwalu for burial. And authorities here believe that that's when many people contracted the disease. So from the end of April up till now, the disease has spread to Goma and to Kampala. It is the Budibungio, or BVD as it is called. It has no treatment, no therapeutics available, and it has no vaccine. Authorities here are banking on public health measures like social distancing and not touching anyone infected or not eating raw meat. That's what they think can help them to contain this 17th Ebola outbreak in the DRC.
1: And what kind of measures are in place to stop the spread? And are people quite good at following those measures?
11: Well, people are still going about their daily business, though authorities are setting up all these communications to inform them not to eat any raw meat or bush meat. It's also to call a toll number that has been provided as soon as possible when people start feeling the symptoms, or as soon as possible.
1: And how worried are people about this? Because, of course, people remember that terrible outbreak it was over 6 years ago now, but there are Ebola cases every year in the DRC. So how worried are people this time round?
11: Well, this particular region, we have been through the deadliest Ebola outbreak between 2018 and 2020, where at least 2,300 people died. Teams are setting up and trying to improve communication on the public measures in place. It's not an easy task because this region is also where you have myriads of armed groups. There is insecurity. For example, Goma is under the control of the M23 rebels. So communication with the teams, we don't know how this will happen. Ituri also and North Kivu are under the state of siege, whereby it is a military operation, and even the two provinces are run by the generals, and as they are trying to root out armed groups in those two provinces. So you have security concerns, but you also have a high mobility of peoples between all these towns. So the task ahead is quite huge, as we understand.
1: Emery Makameno. Meanwhile, efforts to contain another serious outbreak are continuing. Three people died and dozens of people were put into quarantine when hantavirus spread on board a cruise ship on a trip from Argentina to Cape Verde. Most passengers were evacuated last week when the ship moored off Tenerife, but 25 crew members and two medical staff remained for the final leg. The ship is due to dock in the coming hours at the port of Rotterdam in the Netherlands. Let's go to Rotterdam now and speak to Anna Holligan. And Anna, what's going to happen to the ship and those who are on board the ship when it docks?
12: I'm sailing alongside the Hondius now at the port of Rotterdam. It's a surreal sight, actually. After almost 50 days at sea, this ship, the Dutch cruise ship, is returning to the port. 27 people on board. We are on a boat full of journalists just sailing alongside as it comes in to dock. Those people will be taken ashore, they will disembark, they will undergo some kind of disinfecting routine. There are cabins at the dock, and some of the people will be kept in quarantine here in the Netherlands. There are four Dutch citizens on board. You can probably hear the engine behind. I'm surrounded by cameramen and reporters. There are two ships sailing alongside the Hondius now, and I can see actually a couple of people out on deck. Some of those, the Dutch, will go into quarantine isolation at home. The others will probably be held here for a period of about 40 days to be sure they're not infected. But the latest that we've heard from the cruise operators ocean-wide is that everyone on board is asymptomatic at the moment. So this is, as the WHO has been saying, purely a precautionary measure. But it feels like quite a historic moment sailing us alongside this cruise ship that has been followed ever since the first case was reported back in April.
1: And as you said there, the WHO say the outbreak is still low risk. But how are people feeling in the Netherlands about this boat docking?
13: We haven't seen any of the kind of protests that we witnessed in Tenerife. And in fact, I'm on the lower deck of the ship now, full of journalists. There is international attention on board, but no sign at the port of Rotterdam of any discontent or discord among the Dutch population. I think the Dutch have been quite keen to show that everything is now organised, well orchestrated, in contrast to the scenes witnessed on board the ship over the last 47 days. So right now, the ship, Dutch cruise ship, Hondius, is docking at the port of Rotterdam.
1: Anna, thanks so much. That was Anna Holligan at the port of Rotterdam. And you're listening to The Newsroom. The Ukrainian military claim Russian forces are preparing for a major offensive in the summer. Russian troops are already approaching the outskirts of a strategically important city in the eastern Donetsk region. Meanwhile, at least a dozen people have been injured in central and southern Ukraine overnight. The latest strikes come a day after Kyiv launched hundreds of drones on Russian territory over the weekend. The BBC's Abdul-Jalil Abdusarulov has spoken to Ukrainian soldiers, some of whom spent 225 days inside what's known as the kill zone.
14: A Ukrainian soldier is lying on a hospital bed while nurses are rubbing his body with alcohol. His call sign is Kenya, and he has just come out from the front line where he spent 225 days.
15: When you went in, did you expect that you would spend so much time at the position?
16: Nobody knows when they would return. Commanders tried to change us several times, but each time our replacement failed to reach us because of drones. In the end, Fok helped the incoming team, and we were swapped.
14: Kenya is an infantryman from the 93rd Brigade. His unit defends Konstantinivka, a strategic city in eastern Ukraine. Kamikaze drones hunt down everything that moves there. And the area along the front line that's within the range of these machines is called the kill zone.
16: Every time when we had to come out of our positions, we prayed we would come back alive. At night, we had to put on an anti-drone cloak to protect us from thermal cameras, but they would last for 20 minutes at the most.
14: Honey stayed at the frontline position for 122 days. He's originally from the Palestinian territories. He came to Ukraine as a student in the 1990s and stayed. Now, he says, he's defending his new home. The scariest moment for Hani was when the Russians discovered his position.
17: First, they dropped explosives and sent kamikaze drones. Then two assault troopers tried to go into the basement where we stayed. They threw grenades and blew up an anti-tank mine that destroyed the entrance. They thought we were all dead, but our basement was very big. And we survived.
14: It's the paradox of modern warfare. As machines increasingly replace humans on the front line, the role of troops becomes even greater. But that comes at a cost.
17: There was constantly a shortage of water and food. Drones that delivered supplies would often get destroyed before they could reach us. In winter, it was extremely cold. We couldn't make a fire. Some of us survived, some didn't. My comrade got very ill, and one day he didn't wake up. He died from hypothermia.
1: The number of executions that took place around the world last year was the highest in more than four decades, according to the campaign group Amnesty International. It says the surge is down to Iran, where more than 2,000 people were killed, double the number of the previous year. Most were for drugs offences and murder. But both Amnesty and the UN says there's been a sharp increase in executions in political cases, with 32 men killed since the US-Israeli war on Iran began. Caroline Hawley's report begins in Iran.
18: Hello, people of Iran. You are hearing my voice from Urumiye Central Prison, and this may be the last time you hear it.
19: 29-year-old Mehrab Abdollahzadeh was arrested in 2022 during anti-government protests that followed the death of a young woman in police custody. He was accused of being involved in the killing of a member of the security forces.
18: From the very first day of my arrest, they forced confessions out of me through torture and threats. They know it, and God knows it, that I'm innocent.
19: In this recording, obtained by the Kurdistan Human Rights Network, he describes the torment of being on death row, the sleepless nights.
18: A condemned person can only find a sliver of peace after 1 a.m., perhaps letting go of their racing thoughts to sleep for 2 or 3 hours.
19: This is his mother, wearing a navy headscarf, sitting on a grey sofa, holding in her hand a framed black and white picture of him. She begs for help to save him, saying he's young, he's innocent, he has dreams ahead of him. But in the early hours of May the 3rd, state media announced his execution. He's one of dozens of political prisoners who've been put to death since the US and Israeli war on Iran began. At least 14 of them were only arrested in January during a nationwide uprising that was crushed with lethal force. Nassim Papayani from Amnesty International says executions are carried out by hanging at dawn.
20: Effectively, people in Iran have been waking up daily, near daily announcements of executions being carried out. The authorities weaponized the death penalty as a tool of political repression to instill fear among the population and essentially crush and stifle any dissent that there might be.
19: At the end of last month, state-run TV ran a report on Sarsan Azadvar, a 21-year-old karate champion convicted of effective collaboration with the enemy during January's protests. He's seen in the report in handcuffs, apparently confessing to breaking the window of a police car with a stick and asking for petrol to set it on fire. Less than 4 months after his arrest, he was executed, even though he wasn't officially accused of a lethal crime, which is the threshold for using the death penalty under international law. Thamin El-Khitan, spokesperson for the UN Human Rights Office, says Iran's increased use of the death penalty to silence political dissent is frightening.
21: We are seeing people who are being charged on vague laws and texts and executed, often also in expedited processes. And many individuals, including children, are still at risk.
19: Iran executed more people in 2025 than at any time since the 1980s, according to the UN. And it fears that the number this year will be even higher.
1: Human trafficking affects people across the world. The practice is fueled by poverty, conflict or climate change and driven by organised crime groups. Now, a BBC investigation has discovered people smugglers in France are instructing migrants to pay for boat crossings via a network of UK-registered companies. An undercover BBC researcher was told to leave cash for an illegal crossing at a mobile phone shop in London or transfer money straight into two British bank accounts. Josie Hannah told us more about her investigation.
22: More than 40,000 people made that dangerous journey across the English Channel last year, and it's all facilitated by people smuggling gangs who are based in France. Now, we wanted to learn more about this criminal trade and whether all the work to stamp it out was working. So we sent in an undercover researcher posing as a migrant into the camp in Dunkirk to secretly record the smugglers. Now, within a few minutes, we were face to face with a smuggler called Zia, who explained to us how we could leave money at businesses all over the world, including in the UK, to pay for that crossing.
23: You can put the money in UK or Afghanistan, as you wish. I'm confident in myself. In London, they don't give you a receipt. They call me to say I have got the money. When you cross, they transfer to me.
22: So our researcher was also given details for a second smuggler called Ahmad. And when we were back in the UK, our researcher kept in contact with him. Now, he was really pushing our researcher to pay for a small boat crossing, £2,700 for two people. He said we could pay via UK registered companies. Now, he sent us to a mobile phone shop on a street in southeast London. A shop that we've also discovered was recently fined £26,000 for selling illegal vapes. So we sent our undercover researcher in, secretly recording, posing as a relative of a migrant trying to cross the channel illegally from France. The shop quickly explained how these illicit money transfers work. Now, we've translated his words, and interestingly, he even tells us about the risks involved with crossing the channel.
0: You put your money here. If your people do not cross, if he tells me to return your money back to you, I will do it. You cannot count on boats. You never know. God forbid the boat sink.
22: We tried to contact the first smuggler, Zia, who we met face-to-face in France, but he ignored our repeat requests for comment. Ahmad, the smuggler who sent us to the phone shop in southeast London, he repeatedly denied being involved in people smuggling.
1: Next, a team of Finnish cave divers has gone to the Maldives to try and recover the bodies of four Italian scuba divers who died in underwater caves there last week. Five people died in total, including the diving instructor. So far, only one of the victims has been recovered. There was another tragedy at the weekend when one of the rescue team also died. Our Global Affairs reporter Ambarasan Etarajan joins us now. Ambarasan, this is so sad. Why is it so difficult to get these bodies as well?
7: First of all, you are dealing with an ocean surface below about 60 meters depth. That is not for normal recreational divers to go there. Then this is the monsoon season where the waters are really choppy, and also the underwater current. That's another issue for the divers. So that's why the Maldivian government has now sought international help. So these three Finnish specialists, they've arrived. They are doing the dive at the moment. So what exactly their plan in terms of retrieving or finding these missing four Italians? And I asked Mohammed Hossein Sharif, a government spokesperson, and this is what he had to say.
3: All the dives today by the Finnish divers as well as the local divers are all going to be orientation diving. So nobody's going to go into the cave today. And even going forward, the decision is for the Maldivian divers, both our Coast Guard and the police divers, to only engage in non-deco dives.
1: So do we know why these people died?
7: There have been various explanations given by some of the experts, including Maldivian diving experts. And people are questioning. I've been speaking to various people in the Maldives for the past 2 days. First and foremost, for recreational divers, the Maldivian rules doesn't allow people to go below 30 meters in the water. But now these five Italians have gone into a cave that is 60 meters deep. So that itself being investigated. And the second thing is people are wondering how many oxygen cylinders they took, whether one or two, that is, whether they ran out of oxygen. It's very unusual for five experts to die in this way.
1: Particularly with an instructor as well.
7: They went with an instructor, and also he was an Italian, the captain of the ship. And second, people are questioning what kind of composition of these oxygen cylinders, because it needs to have oxygen, helium and nitrogen, where this composition slightly varies. It can create what they call oxygen toxicity. And these are some of the theories being floated by various people, but we still don't know.
1: Ambarasan, thank you. That was Ambarasan Etarajan. Finally, France has a rich history of wine making and drinking, but that's now changing. A group which follows trends in wine says beer has overtaken wine for the first time in France's modern history. Stephanie Prentice reports.
5: Les Français adorent le Piador.
6: One of France's most famous wine adverts from the 80s, a time when daily wine with lunch and dinner was common. But its popularity has been steadily declining since then, and now the country famous for its luxury champagnes and heritage reds has a new favourite. New research into drinking habits last year shows that beer consumption outstripped wine by 10 million litres, and that over the past three decades, wine consumption has fallen by almost 40%, while France's population increased by about 15%. According to the experts, three major factors are at play. Beer getting a rebrand as more glamorous, with craft beers surging in popularity. The economy and the fact that beer is less expensive, particularly for young adults, and a general shift of people being more health conscious and choosing alcohol-free options. The team also pointed out that the famous long lunch, often seen on screen, is on the decline. Despite the shift, French people overwhelmingly still see wine as key to the national identity, with more than 90% of people asked in a recent survey saying it's a cornerstone of their culture and a noble product that boosts the country's image globally.
1: This has been The Newsroom with me, Charlotte Gallagher.
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0: Coming up, we're looking at data centres. Thousands are being built around the world to house the computers we need to provide us with digital storage in a world increasingly powered by AI. Problem is, people don't want to live next to them. They complain they're being built on green land, they push up electricity prices, and use too much water. So how do we live with data centres? That's Business Daily after the news.
1: BBC News with Chris Aldridge. The head of the Africa Centres for Disease Control says hygiene is key to minimising the risk of the current Ebola outbreak in the Democratic Republic of Congo. Jean Kaseya said special care must be taken around the funerals of its victims. So far, there are no effective vaccines or medicines for the latest strain. 87 deaths have been reported in Congo and one in Uganda. Rwanda and South Sudan are on alert. The Dutch cruise ship at the centre of a deadly hantavirus outbreak has arrived at its final destination, the Dutch port of Rotterdam. The authorities there have made quarantine arrangements for the 23 crew and two medical staff still on board. The luxury liner will be disinfected. The Senate in the Philippines has convened as an impeachment court for the trial of the country's vice president, Sara Duterte. She is accused of misdeeds, including misusing public funds and threatening the life of the president. She's denied wrongdoing. Three specialist divers from Finland have started searching for the bodies of four Italians who died while exploring a deep underwater cave off the Maldives. One other body has already been recovered. A Maldivian rescue diver also died taking part in the search. The union representing Samsung electronics workers has vowed to press ahead with a strike in South Korea this week. This is despite a court ordering it to ensure any stoppage does not disrupt production. Ukrainian officials say Russia has attacked several regions with drones, missiles and artillery fire. 26 people were injured in the Dnipropetrovsk region. At least three people, including a prominent tribal elder, have been killed in an explosion in northwest Pakistan's Khyber Pakhtunkhwa province. Four others were wounded. Police are blaming Islamist militants. BBC News.
0: Hello and welcome to Business Daily from the BBC World Service. I'm Gideon Long. Data centres are increasingly becoming part of our daily lives and our landscapes. Great big warehouses packed with computers that power pretty much every digital thing we do, from surfing the internet, using AI chatbots, or filing our tax returns. They've popped up around the world in recent years, and whether we like it or not, more are coming.
2: We are going to over triple our demand for data centers. And so the industry is building out in the United States, but also globally to meet that demand. All indications are that we are still behind.
0: The trouble is, people don't necessarily want to live next to these places. They're big warehouses, often built close to the towns and cities they serve, and there's a perception, at least, that they're pushing up electricity costs and consuming precious water.
3: People's energy bills around the country are skyrocketing in order to pay for these AI data centers for them.
4: Building it on agricultural land is not the answer. You can't eat data.
0: So, as the artificial intelligence revolution rolls on, fueling the need for ever greater digital storage capacity, how do we learn to live with data centers? That's what we're asking here on BBC Business Daily. I'm on the edge of a field just north of London. It's a lovely spring day and the field is full of yellow flowers from the rapeseed crop that's planted here. And there are hedgerows and trees nearby. And I'm here because there's a plan to build a big data centre here, one of the biggest in Europe. And some of the local residents from the nearby commuter town of Potter's Bar are not happy about it. I'm with two of them, Roz Naylor and Adet Garvey. Roz, what have you got against this plan?
5: You're losing a large part of the countryside south of Potter's Bar. You're using up a large amount of productive farmland that has produced agricultural crops for centuries.
0: And Adet, you live nearby. What does this land mean to you, and what will it mean to you if the data centre is built?
6: It'll be devastating. There won't be our place to come to. It'll just be another urban sprawl with warehouses and concrete, and our green space will be gone forever.
0: So just give me a sense of what people use this land for.
7: They walk, run, cycle, horse ride,
5: walk down to the river, and also schools come out as well.
0: The company that's building this data centre says they will make sure that there are trees planted here. They actually say that they're going to increase the biodiversity by 10%. Are you not reassured by that promise?
5: 10% is nothing. You cannot improve on nature and what's already there. One oak tree of, say, 150 years old supports 2,300 species. Ancient hedgerows. These hedgerows have been here since the 1750s. You cannot replace that centuries-old ecology with any bio-net diversity claims.
0: We need data centres. They have to be built somewhere.
5: Yes, but building it on agricultural land is not the answer. You can't eat data.
0: Odette, what about that argument, though, that we do need data centres? I mean, I guess you use technology, you use mobile phones, you use computers, as we all do. And there is an argument that we have to build these data centres somewhere, so why not here?
6: I'm not against data centres, it's just where we place them. I thought I was going to stay here to retire, and I don't think this is going to be the dream anymore when this is
5: well,
6: built.
5: Well, even you were saying earlier, Odette, that she doesn't want to walk here anymore because the prospect of it makes her feel so sad.
0: Another of the arguments the company makes, of course, is that this brings economic benefits to the area, investment, jobs.
5: 200 jobs in the end, that is peanuts. Okay, jobs during construction maybe, but they won't be local jobs. They'll be teams of people that they've already booked.
0: I guess some people might say, you know, it's a nice piece of outdoor space, but it's not exactly pristine countryside. You're quite close to the M25, you're close to the M1 motorway.
5: Well, it may not be the Cotswolds, but to the people of Potters Bar, it is an incredibly special place. This is like a jewel in the crown for Potters Bar. It might not look very much to a lot of people, but to the people of Potters Bar, it is incredibly special. And to take it away, it's almost taking the soul out of Potters Bar.
7: We have to do archaeological digs as part of the planning process.
0: Right. On the other side of the site, just a few hundred metres away, I meet James Tyler, the managing director for the UK at Equinix, the company that will build and operate this data centre. The site looks very different here, not as pretty. The rapeseed has been hacked down to stubble, and you're much closer to the busy M25 motorway that surrounds London. So, James, just give me a sense of what this area will look like once the data centre is constructed. At the moment, it's an arable field, or clearly was used for agriculture. There are electricity pylons here, there are trees, you can see the motorway from here. What will it look like once the project is complete?
7: We'll build a number of data centres that will be very sympathetic to the local environment. We'll be planting thousands of trees. We'll keep at least 50% of the entire site as green. I mean, if you look here, we're standing in a field that was oilseed rape. What you'll see in a few years' time is very rich diversity, so ponds, wildflower meadows, and the wildlife will actually become richer. And then we'll be building new pathways and making sure that the site really remains very accessible to the local community.
0: A lot of people say we need data centres, but why do they have to be built so close to London in the southeast of England, which is already very heavily populated and heavily built on?
7: The business that Equinix is in is serving customers who need applications to be highly responsive. And milliseconds matter, whether that's financial transactions, healthcare support systems. The amount of time it will take information to travel from this data centre into central London, for example, over the fibre networks, is less than a millisecond. And that really matters to our customers.
0: So building this data centre, let's say on a disused industrial site in the north of England, or I don't know, in the north of Scotland or a remote part of England, that's just not going to work.
7: Well, for our customers, latency matters and proximity to economic hubs matters.
0: And what do you say to those people who have listened to your arguments and still say we need all the green space we can get and this shouldn't be built here?
7: I would say that the UK needs to continue to invest in very high quality data centre infrastructure. So we do need to invest in data centres if we want the economy to grow and thrive, because it underpins so much of our underlying economic growth.
0: The technology is moving incredibly quickly. All technology is moving incredibly quickly. Isn't there a danger that you build this data center and by the time you built it, or maybe in 5-10 years, it's already obsolete and we've moved on to something else, some other way of storing data?
7: Well, I've been in this industry over 25 years. The core need for secure, highly connected digital infrastructure is only going to grow.
0: If this data center were not constructed and other data centers around London were not constructed, what would that mean for the British economy and British digital infrastructure?
7: We would start to fall behind. I mean, that sounds quite dramatic, but frankly, the modern economy requires high quality, reliable, connected data centers.
8: So we've got 8 systems in this building. We've got your generator room, LV room, and what at the end we've got batteries as well.
0: Right.
8: So we've got 4 systems.
0: So once that data centre is built, it will look something like this. I've come to another data centre owned by

0: then multiply that many times over. These facilities house powerful computers and they get hot. The one I visited is mostly air-cooled, but some data centres are cooled using water. And in some countries, that's a problem. In Chile, back in March, thousands of people marched through the capital Santiago to mark World Water Day. Much of Chile is incredibly dry, and even the area around Santiago is semi-arid. Access to water is a constant worry. And yet the country has tried to turn itself into something of a data center hub. Dozens of facilities have sprouted up, including at least eight in Quilicura, an urban industrial zone just north of the capital. Google owns one of the sites. Rodrigo Vallejos is an environmentalist who lives in Quilicura, and he says Google's data center is sucking precious water out of the ground, leaving nearby wetlands parched.
1: 10 años atrás, la humedal tenía agua. Hoy, en la actualidad, hay sectores que están completamente secos.
2: 10 years ago, the wetlands had water, but nowadays, parts of them are completely dry. The problem is that Google has been granted the right to extract up to 50 liters of water per second from underground, from the same sources that feed the wetlands. That's 1.5 billion litres of water a year. They use the water to cool the data centres, and it isn't recycled. From the cooling towers, you can see the water evaporating into the atmosphere.
0: In response, Google says its data centre in Quilicura consumes around 460 million litres of water a year, less than one average-sized golf course. It also says it's offsetting its water use by helping to build state-of-the-art irrigation systems on nearby farmland. If water is a worry in Chile, in the United States, the concern is often that data centres put strain on the energy grid. They consume huge amounts of electricity. There are also worries about the sheer number of them. 40% of the world's data center capacity is in the US, and the likes of Google, Amazon, and Meta have plans to build many more. The Data Center Coalition is the industry association in the US. Dan Diorio is its vice president of state policy.
3: Demand in the U.S. will reach 80 gigawatts by 2030, and that's up from 25 gigawatts in 2024. So we are going to over triple our demand for data centers. And so the industry is building out in the United States, but also globally to meet that demand. All indications are that we are still behind.
0: And Dan, are all local authorities in the U.S. enthusiastic about having data centers built in their areas, or have some decided they just don't want them?
3: Well, that's certainly true. Some have decided that data centers don't fit their economic development goals. But for all of those communities that may have said, you know, we don't want a data center, we have many more communities in which data centers will significantly fit their economic development needs. We see concerns that if a data center is being built and then your utility bill goes up, that they are one and the same. The real data shows that utility regulation and utility rates, electricity rates, are far more complicated than that. We see concerns that data centers are excessive water users, when in reality they're amongst the most efficient water users in the economy.
0: But there have been some calls, haven't there, for a nationwide moratorium on the construction of data centers in the United States, at least for now. Those calls have been led by the Democrats, Senator Bernie Sanders and Congresswoman Alexandria Ocasio-Cortez. Let's have a listen to what Ocasio-Cortez said recently.
4: These companies are now so desperate to profit off of the AI boom that they are racing to construct thousands of giant AI data centers and jacking up the utility costs of everyday Americans to pay for it. Just one hyperscale data center consumes the same amount of energy in 1 second as 100,000 households. People's energy bills around the country are skyrocketing in order to pay for these AI data centers for them. More than 100 local communities across 12 states have already enacted local moratoriums on data centers, and Congress itself has a moral obligation to stand with them and stop big tech from ruining their communities.
0: Alexandria Ocasio-Cortez there. Dan, ruining communities.
3: Well, I think it's very disappointing to see a member of Congress espouse basically untrue statements and significant misperceptions about the industry. If I could address the Congresswoman's desire to have a national moratorium, we are employing millions of construction workers throughout the country to build these facilities. We are providing years of reliable work for the skilled trades. And I think a national moratorium would be utterly devastating for the economy.
0: So if we're struggling to live with data centers, what can

0: we do about it? How do we make them more palatable to local communities?
1: My name is Alistair Spears. I'm the general manager for Azure Global Infrastructure. Azure is Microsoft's cloud platform that powers banks, financial services, healthcare operations, and a lot of other cloud services at Microsoft.
0: Alistair spends much of his time thinking about how we can make data centers more efficient, make them consume less energy and less water. A few years back, for example, Microsoft came up with a novel way of keeping data centers cool.
1: We decided to essentially build an underwater data center and drop it off the coast of Scotland in the North Sea. Underwater, temperature is much more regulated. You can cool the facility much easier as well. We found that the reliability of our underwater data center was higher than our land-based data centers as well. But in the end, it is still more economical to build on land than it is to build underwater. It's a great technology. It's a good option for us in our kit bag of options, but it does come with its own challenges as well. Like, maintenance is required. It's more challenging to do maintenance in scuba gear than it is to just walk down a data center hallway.
0: From sea to space, Elon Musk and others have proposed building data centers in space. How feasible is that?
1: You could think that in space, with solar power being more abundant and with space being cold, you could essentially run data centers. You know, the overall life cycle cost of launching data centers into space, there have to be some fairly major breakthroughs in access to space before it becomes truly economical.
0: So, interesting concepts. Are there other, perhaps less eye-catching, but perhaps more workable innovations in the pipeline that might solve some of these problems that we face with data centers?
1: One of the ways that you can keep a component cool is to essentially bring the cooling closer to the areas that generate heats. And that's the idea of a technology called microfluidics. More and more chips are being made in three dimensions. They're essentially wafers on wafers on wafers. Using microfluidics, you can essentially cut channels into the chip itself and get a much more efficient cooling of that chip.
0: And so when you look to the future, Alistair, can you envisage data centers that use far less electricity and far less water as well, and that therefore are more acceptable to the general public?
1: Almost everything we do, whether it's from banking to healthcare to communicating, uses the cloud. And the cloud is using these data centers. But it's really important then, as we build these data centers, that we maintain that social license to operate, making sure we're not using more power or more water or more land than the local community can provide. And the one thing with technology is that it gets better and better, smaller and smaller, and more efficient over time. And that's the same curve we're seeing now with data centers.
0: Alistair Spears there, offering perhaps a glimmer of hope that the data centers of tomorrow might be more palatable to the public than those of today. In the meantime, the debate about how we live with these giant warehouses, monuments to our digital age, is likely to continue. That's it for this edition of Business Daily. I'm Gideon Long. Thanks for listening.

0: BBC World Service, and now witness history with me, Ben Henderson. We're going back to Poland in the 1980s, when an illegal newspaper run by women published dissident news under the nose of the country's authoritarian regime.
1: They couldn't believe their eyes when they realized that it was mostly women. They just couldn't believe it.
0: This is Helena Łuczywo. She was editor of the newspaper, which was called Mazowia Weekly. Since the 1940s, Poland had been an undemocratic communist state with close ties to the Soviet Union. In 1980, massive strikes erupted in the Polish city of Gdansk, and workers banded together to form Poland's first independent trade union called Solidarity, which campaigned for workers' rights and social and political freedoms. In response, the authorities imposed martial law in December 1981.
2: In Poland, it's more than 20 hours since the military took over, a move, they said, to prevent civil war.
0: Martial law involved rounding up thousands of Solidarity supporters, shooting demonstrators, and mass censorship. The night it was imposed, Helena was at the Solidarity office in Warsaw, Poland's capital.
1: Everybody said that there was something strange, that they got information that there were tanks in the roads, and then they started to switch off all the telephones and faxes and so on. And we looked out of the window and we saw that there were quite big number of police troops, fully armed. So we said, my husband and myself, we said that let's escape. And when we were going through the back door of this building, they shouted after us, they are coming in, meaning the police. But we escaped.
0: Helena and her husband spent Christmas of 1981 under martial law, which lasted until 1983.
1: It was the saddest Christmas in my memory. And Warsaw was grey, was dirty. It was incredibly cold. The shops were empty. At some point, the only thing you could get in the stores were vinegar. The shelves were full of vinegar, just vinegar and vinegar and vinegar. What can you do with so much vinegar?
0: Chronic shortages of basic necessities plagued Poland, but vinegar was everywhere, probably because it was easy to produce and few people wanted it. So vinegar became a symbol of the flaws of the communist system.
1: So everybody wangled something somehow. People would go to the countryside and buy, let's say, pigs and would make sausages out of those pigs and so on.
0: Before martial law, Helena had edited Poland's first independent newspaper. Now, with communication heavily censored, she gathered a group of mostly female journalists in secret and published the first edition of Mazowia Weekly in February 1982.
1: My husband was the most prominent printer, underground printer in Poland. He was the only engineer in the whole opposition because they were mostly humanists and social science and this and that. Moreover, he was a genius. He was incredibly good at inventing things, and he organized the whole printing and distribution.
0: The newspaper covered political news, strikes, arrests, and featured interviews with the leaders of the Solidarity movement, which had been outlawed. But it was a mammoth task. The newspaper staff were on the run, adopting new identities and dodging police raids. Historians say they were helped by the authorities assuming men must be running the paper.
1: To prepare the weekly more or less safely, we had to move from one place to another every 2 or every 3 weeks. So we needed, in every neighborhood, we needed up to 20 flats. People had very little flats, and to let us, which was about 8 people who were preparing the Mazowia Weekly, and everybody was smoking, and we were noisy because we used typewriters, which were extremely noisy. That was crazy. When I think about those people who let us in their flats, they were really saints, I must say.
0: Through the 1980s, Mazovia Weekly became a hugely influential source of uncensored information. Historians say it played a major role in keeping the Solidarity movement alive. Meanwhile, the communist system sunk deep into economic disaster. Eventually, pressure on the government began to pay off. In 1988, strikes took place once again, forcing Poland's authoritarian leader, General Wojciech Jaruzelski, into negotiations with the opposition Solidarity leaders, known as the Roundtable Talks, which took place at the Namyestnikovsky Palace in Warsaw. As a leading member of the underground media, Helena took part to advocate for press freedom.
1: I remember that lots of young people gathered outside that palace where we were and the top representatives of the government were. And I remember that they shouted slogans against the talks with the murderers, etc. And I thought that they were wrong, that that was our only hope, that we should achieve some compromise, because otherwise it was the bloodshedding.
0: The Roundtable Talks produced a compromise that changed Polish history. The Solidarity opposition movement was legalized, the power of the Communist Party curbed, media censorship relaxed, and partially free elections were scheduled for June 1989. Mazovia Weekly had fulfilled its purpose, and the newspaper's staff finally revealed their identities.
1: It felt quite good, I must say. Yeah. So we said that those are the people who made Mazovia Weekly. And we said this is the last issue.
0: But Helena and her staff wouldn't be taking a break. They set up a new legal newspaper called the Election Gazette. In the run-up to the June election, one of their issues sold nearly 500,000 copies. I asked Helena if she believes it influenced the outcome.
1: To some extent it did. The most important thing that gave us the victory in the election, us meaning Solidarity and people against the government, was that people were totally fed up with the whole system, with the stores with vinegar, the lack of free speech. Everything was disorganized. And people just wanted to live normal lives. By normal lives, they understand the Western lives. So that was the most important thing. But the other things, you know, there was a huge movement of energy, of enthusiasm. That's what gave us victory.
0: Solidarity won by a landslide in the election. And 2 months later, in August 1989, the communist monopoly of power in Poland was over.
3: The Polish parliament has overwhelmingly elected the Solidarity activist Tadeusz Mazowiecki as the country's first non-communist prime minister for more than 40 years.
0: Helena's Election Gazette went on to be one of the most successful newspapers in post-communist Central Europe. I asked Helena how it feels looking back on her time in the underground movement.
1: Quite good, I must say. I don't think I certainly didn't waste my life.
0: Helena Łuczywo still lives in Warsaw. She was speaking to me, Ben Henderson, for Witness History.

0: You're listening to the BBC World Service on KSUT Four Corners Public Radio and Southern Ute Tribal Radio. Thanks for joining us. This is KSUT Ignacio, KUTE Ignacio, KDNG Durango, KUUT Farmington, KUSW Flora Vista, and KPGS Pagosa Springs. We can also be heard in Cortez, Mancos, Silverton, and online at ksut.org. 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
1: Coming up from the BBC World Service, the interview, Conversations with the People Shaping Our World, with me, Megha Mohan. For this episode, I speak to Sierra Leone's First Lady, Fatima Bio, about fleeing civil war, life as a refugee in London, and her extraordinary rise to become one of the country's most outspoken public figures. She has campaigned tirelessly against child marriage in Sierra Leone. The activism is rooted in her own experience because at the age of 13, she herself was expected to marry a man in his late 30s.
2: The person who has always been my uncle, whenever he comes to the house, I'm running to him, he'll buy me sweets. This is like my uncle. And then one day they said, oh, this is your husband. I hated myself, I hated my mom, because I wanted an adult to fight for me. But she just did not have it to fight because she was so scared of my dad.
1: Fatima Bio, hear more on the interview after the news.
3: BBC News with Emily Thomas. The head of the Africa Centres for Disease Control and Prevention has stressed the need for adherence to public health measures to minimise the risk of the latest Ebola outbreak in the Democratic Republic of Congo. Speaking to the BBC, Jean Kasia said there'd been 87 reported deaths in the DRC and one in Uganda, and that Rwanda and South Sudan were on alert for any cases. Dr. Kasia set out what preventative measures should be taken.
4: We don't have vaccines, we don't have medicines. We are mostly relying on public health measures. It means providing appropriate information to population on how to handle the issue, because we don't want to see again people being infected because of funerals, and also to water and sanitation component. These are the public health measures that we are putting.
3: The cruise ship at the centre of a deadly hantavirus outbreak has arrived at its final destination, the Dutch port of Rotterdam. The authorities there have made quarantine arrangements for the 23 crew and two medical staff still on board. Three people died in the outbreak on board the vessel. From Rotterdam, here's Anna Holligan.
5: The Dutch will go into quarantine isolation at home. The others will probably be held here for a period of about 40 days to be sure they're not infected. But the latest that we've heard from the cruise operators ocean-wide is that everyone on board is asymptomatic at the moment. So this is, as the WHO has been saying, purely a precautionary measure. But it feels like quite a historic moment sailing alongside this cruise ship that has been followed ever since the first case was reported back in April.
3: The Philippine Senate is meeting for an impeachment hearing into the country's vice president, Sara Duterte. She's accused of misusing public funds, accumulating unexplained wealth, and threatening the life of the president. Three specialist divers from Finland have started searching for the bodies of four Italians who died while exploring a remote, deep underwater cave off the Maldives last week. The experts are part of an international network commissioned by the Italian government. Anbarasan Etarajan has the details.
6: A Maldivian official said the specialists were doing orientation dives on Monday to understand the cave environment and its surroundings. Italy has been shocked by the loss of five of its citizens in the accident. One body has already been recovered after the incident. A rescued diver from the Maldivian National Defence Force died in hospital after falling unconscious during the search effort on Saturday. Apart from Italy, Britain and Australia have offered assistance in the search for the missing four Italians. The Italian victims included a marine biology professor, her daughter, and two young researchers.
3: Our global affairs reporter, Anbarasan Etarajan. World news from the BBC. Iran's foreign ministry says it's responded to the latest American proposals to end the war after Iranian media said the US had made no concrete concessions. Earlier, President Trump again threatened Tehran, saying it needed to act quickly to agree to a peace deal. He warned that the clock was ticking. Israeli media have reported discussions between US and Israeli leaders on ending the ceasefire. The union representing Samsung electronics workers has said that strike action will continue as planned on Thursday in a dispute over pay and bonuses. That's despite a court injunction ordering the union to ensure any strike does not disrupt production. Jake Wan is in Seoul.
7: This strike is really happening at a time when Samsung Electronics is in a golden age thanks to this AI boom. Their memory chips are flying off the shelf. If we look at the first 3 months of this year, their operating profit, $38 billion. And that is 8 times the profit from the same time last year. So what the union is saying is that, you know, we have been through with Samsung through the thick and thin, and we want a bigger cut of this sudden windfall. And they said they want Samsung to set aside 15% of their profit as bonuses for them.
3: Israeli forces are intercepting the latest aid flotilla attempting to break Israel's naval blockade of Gaza. Naval commandos were seen boarding one of the vessels of the activist group Global Samud in international waters off Cyprus. The flotilla set sail from Turkey last week. The last to try to get to Gaza was also stopped in international waters. Spain's governing Socialist Party has suffered its worst ever result in the country's most populous region, Andalusia, ahead of national elections expected next year. The right-wing Popular Party won the most votes, but lost its outright majority in the region, meaning it will be forced to seek a coalition arrangement with the far-right Vox Party. BBC News.
1: Hello, I'm BBC presenter Megha Mohan, and this is the interview from the BBC World Service. The best conversations coming out of the BBC. 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
8: If you're not a little bit afraid, then you're not paying attention.
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1: For this interview, I travelled to Sierra Leone to speak to the country's First Lady, Fatima Bio, who fled civil war as a teenager before rebuilding her life as a refugee in London. Since becoming First Lady, she has transformed the role, campaigning tirelessly on issues including sexual violence, period poverty, and child marriage, after narrowly escaping the same fate herself at the age of 13. To supporters, she is a bold and refreshing voice who speaks openly about the issues affecting women and girls. But critics say she has become too outspoken and too politically involved in the running of her husband's party.
2: A woman in Africa has to be silenced by all means. A woman in Africa does not have the right to say anything other than yes sir, yes ma. And I refuse to be that woman. I refuse to be one of those women. When I got married to my husband, I never knew he was going to be president. So it's not like I channel myself to be who I am today. I'm not worried about any negativity that has been said. Negativity that is based on people who are so terrified that this woman might come up to contest for presidency.
1: Welcome to the interview from the BBC World Service with Fatima Bio. Your role, the First Lady of Sierra Leone, you've defined it to give it its own identity. Do you want to tell us more about what that is?
2: Well, before now, I mean, we used to have First Ladies. I'm not saying that they were not active, but they actually did not give them the freedom to use their title to work for the people. I'm not sure what the reasons are, but before me, most of the other First Ladies are elderly women. So maybe that's the reason. I came in as First Lady in my 30s. And that would be disheartening for, you know, at that age to be a retired woman. I needed to work. So coming back to Sierra Leone and just be a housewife sitting at home was not something that I was willing to do.
1: And in your tenure so far, you've chosen to take on subjects that are seen as quite controversial in terms of gender, issues like underage marriage for girls, period stigma. Why are those issues that have meant something to you?
2: Because in the first place, when you talk about underage marriage, for me, it's indirectly legalizing rape. Because if we say children don't have a consent, or they're not allowed to give consent. Now, if you give them off to be married, are they giving consent to have sex with an elderly man? I feel that was wrong. And if we are we're giving them their rights on this side and then take it from this one, I don't think I wanted to be part of a society like that. When the free quality education was introduced, then there comes the problem. Girls were missing out of school at least 80 days a year just because of menstruation. And if you miss 80 days out of your schooling year, it's like missing a whole term. So they're still not getting the equality they deserve. And that's one of the reasons why I thought, you know what, I am going to introduce free sanitary pad so that the girls will be in school. They don't have to miss school just because of something that is a natural occurrence. It's not something that, it's not a crime to see your menstruation. And if it's not a crime to see your menstruation should not be a barrier for you to be in school, you know. And again, through those campaigns, it gives me an opportunity to understand what the young girls of this country are going through. The issues about, you know, why they do have sex early. And it also helped me with programming my campaign, The Hands of Our Girls, properly, because I know who I should be targeting.
1: So it feels like quite a political role that you're taking, not just a ceremonial role.
2: I think I'm just the middle person between the people and the government. Naturally, I am not part of the government. I am the president's wife. I do not sit in cabinet. So when they make decision for this country, I'm never there. Before now, the other first ladies have been very private people. So it is difficult. I think I'll call their own role as ceremonial because they were not given the free will to go out and do certain things. Most times you see them when you see the president. And I am not that person. I have been an activist for far too long to just being a calendar wife. I didn't want to be one of those women. So I chose to be a buffer. I listen to the people and I bring it to the government. I listen to the government and I take it to the people. So that's how we work. I don't get paid for my job, by the way. I'm not on any payroll, so nobody's paying me salary. But it is a service that I enjoy doing because it actually brings the government closer to the people, because the people see me as the president's wife and they see me as the closest person to the person they voted for.
1: So being a woman in your position attracts a lot of scrutiny. What do you think have been things that people have said that you feel are untrue?
2: The truth is, I'm not bothered about what people say about me anymore. So you have people who are timid when a woman speaks up, because they're not used to a woman challenging them when they do wrong things. And we actually live in a male-dominated society. So no one woman has ever come forward and say, this is wrong. That day, we will have a conversation. Not confrontational to fight them, but for them to see the reality that if we can give women the same opportunities as men, we'll have a better nation. A woman in Africa has to be silenced by all means. A woman in Africa does not have the right to say anything other than yes sir, yes ma. And I refuse to be that woman. I refuse to be one of those women. When I got married to my husband, I never knew he was going to be president. So it's not like I channel myself to be who I am today. I'm not worried about any negativity that has been said. Negativity that is based on people who are so terrified that this woman might come up to contest for presidency. I'm not having a conversation to validate any of those things. Whatever they said, whatever allegations they have made, the day they come out with the proof, not proof by just saying it, documentation, that day we will have a conversation.
13: So if we talk about documentation and proof, on January 1st of this year, there was a video posted on your social feeds of a church service. Do you know who Jos Ledekers is?
2: I have no idea who he is.
13: You don't know who he is?
2: No.
13: So Jos Ledekers is one of the most wanted criminals in Europe.
2: I wouldn't know because I'm not a criminal, so I will not know.
13: He is a drug kingpin. And he is said to be married to the president's daughter.
2: Really? Well, maybe in another life.
13: They say that they have a child together.
2: These are all the lies I am not going to validate.
13: I suppose the question is, though, how did one of Europe's most wanted drug dealers get to be so close to Sierra Leone's first family, as was shown in the video on January 1st.
2: Again, my videos are, I'm on my social media handle everywhere I go in the world. So it's not a specific day to say on the 1st of January. Before the 1st of January, my video was on.
13: Sure.
2: But New Year's Eve.
13: I suppose that that's when that video was posted.
2: New Year's Eve, my video was on. Christmas Day, my video was on.
13: Yeah.
2: Christmas Eve, my video was on.
13: But
2: my video is on. Whoever is in that room is none of my business. My own video is not prescribed for certain people or that people. I don't bring people into church. I'm not a Christian, I'm a Muslim. So when I go to church service, which means I'm invited like every other person, I don't bring people into church. So I don't know who was in that church.
13: What impressions of Sierra Leone do you want to rectify for the world?
2: It depends. You will have to ask the question because, I mean, why would I want to rectify anything?
13: Well, specifically on, say, Jos Ledekers, I suppose.
2: It is not my subject. I don't know him. So it cannot be my subject. You don't talk about what you don't know.
13: A few of the people that I've been speaking with over these past few days say that they would like to see you as president of Sierra Leone.
2: Presidency does not come just like that. It will have to be the will of God. I'm a very fervent believer that when God wants something, he does it. I'm not hungry to be president if it is what God wants. No man can stop it either.
13: Would you be open to it?
2: It will not be my role. It will be the role that God has chosen for me.
13: And you've chosen the fights for young women to be the mission for your leadership. Because these aren't easy topics, are they? Child marriage is not something that is an easy topic to deal with. Period stigma is not an easy topic to deal with. They come with controversy, so you've chosen to take that on and be the face of it.
2: I believe that the people and the children of this country deserve more. And if I can be that bridge for them to see that they have a future, for them to understand that being a woman is not a crime, for them to believe in themselves and their ability, that they can also contribute to nation building. That is what I do.
13: I feel as though I've also seen quite a lot of sexist comments to you, what I would call sexist comments. Do you feel that there's been gendered comments made against you, both by politicians and the public, but specifically politicians?
2: If they are not frightened of my presence, they will not do it.
13: You were telling me about a song that they were singing.
2: It's not telling you, that is all over. It was on national TV, so it's not a secret. It was out there.
13: How did that make you feel?
2: Nothing. Because it just shows that, you know, not all men that are educated that are supposed to be leaders.
13: Do you think men are like that in Sierra Leone?
2: I don't know if all of them are like that, but I know that majority of them are like that.
13: And they would accept a woman president?
2: I don't know if they will even vote for one, but they are not the majority. The women are the majority in this country. And I believe that the young people are also are very important in this country. So I'm not bothered about what politicians say about me, because they need to say that to make themselves look good.
1: You're listening to The Interview from the BBC World Service with me, Megha Mohan. When I talked to Lady Fatima Bio about coming to London as an asylum seeker seeking refuge, she arrived wearing a t-shirt and she was overcome with cold, and she said she fainted at the airport. And then a few years later, she was taken in by a family friend. She entered the acting world and she became an actress and director in Nollywood. And while she was in that world of presenting and socializing with the elite of West Africa in London, she met Julius Bio, and he was already in politics, but he wasn't, you know, he was a military man, already a political figure, but not on his way to being president. So she's not a distant first lady and sort of insulated behind palace gates on protocol. Her influence is visible all over Freetown in posters advocating against child marriage and the language of girls' education campaigns and the way ordinary people talk about her by first name. One of the whispers in political scenes around Sierra Leone is that Fatima Bio is paving the way to become president herself in 2028, when her husband Julius Bio has to step down. So when you ask her if she does want to become the next president, her answer is, well, if it's God's will, I will do it. No man can get in the way of God's will. And I find that so interesting as an answer, because it's, to me, I saw that as a confirmation, because I've met a couple of first ladies during my time working as a journalist, and almost all of them just give you a direct answer of no, politics is not for me. But that's the thing about Fatima Bio. She has made sure that this role is semi-political. She does not want it to be seen as ceremonial. We got to spend several days with Fatima Bio, and we join her now at a different location.
2: As a first lady, I'm very concerned about what people say about my reputation, because that for me now is something that I will have to live with, and then it might affect my children. But now, as a first lady, if you say to me, oh, you know, she's a very, very negative woman who doesn't like people, that is something, you know, that will be very hurtful to me. So
13: what was childhood like for you?
2: Exciting. It's the time where your neighbor is your mother, your neighbor is your father. We had a tradition in our culture that time that a girl can only go to school up until they are 12 years old. That is just for them to do common entrance. And when you finish, you have to be married. So all my sisters, every one of my sisters went through that, you know. And then when it was my turn, they did all the ceremony and everything. And I was just too lucky. By the time they were supposed to take me, the war came and we had to run. So my mom told me to run. And that's how I found myself in England, because I had to run.
13: So had you grown up thinking you were going to be married at 12?
2: I just wasn't thinking, because it did happen. you know, the person who has always been my uncle. And, you know, whenever he comes to the house, I'm running to him, he buy me sweets. This is like my uncle. And then one day they said, oh, this is your husband. I'm like, what?
14: So how old was he?
2: That time he would have been about late 30s. It's a natural thing. It's not like they don't need your permission. They don't need your permission. They will just come and say to you, oh, this person have brought cola not for you. And when you finish this year of, in school, you're going to get married. It's just like that. Not like, what do you think?
14: How were you feeling when they told you?
2: At that point, I hated myself. I hated my mom because I wanted an adult to fight for me. But she just did not have it to fight because she was so scared of my dad. When my mom said to me, run, I know that that's the only help she can give to me. Because if I'm not there, you will not take me.
14: So what do you mean by run?
2: When the rebel came into our district, everybody had to run. Because if you don't, they will kill you. So everybody run, people go to the bushes, everybody run to the nearest town, the nearest village, wherever you find yourself, you go. Everyone, including Umaru them, all of us, we all had to run. So luckily for me, when I was going, I was running with my mom and my younger brother who passed away 2 years ago. So it was myself, my mom, and my younger brother. Along the way, when we were rescued now they brought us to the city. And when we got to the city, my dad was still in the provinces because when we run, everybody go their different ways. So myself and my mom, we got to the city, we went, and we were staying at my dad's brother's house, you know.
14: So had the unrest not happened, you would have been married off?
2: They've already signed it.
14: The agreement?
2: Yes, they were just
14: you were
2: going
14: to get married was going to happen?
2: They've already done it. So when we came to Freetown, my mom said, go. So I left, and I went and started living with a distant cousin. So when my dad came, my mom said, I don't know where she is.
14: What do you think of your mother now as an adult?
2: I believe most of them have been living in a very abusive household. And because they don't have the power, they don't have the economical strength, they don't have, you know, the education to back them. So if they had the right education, if they had the right opportunity, I believe they would have stood up to my dad and said no. But they didn't. And they were also trying to protect themselves because they needed my dad for their own daily survival. And that's the power he had on them.
14: And what made you want to take that as a sort of principal cause of yours? At which point did you decide that that was going to be something
2: from
14: that you would vocally speak
2: the
14: about?
2: The moment I went to the UK, the moment I felt I am free, from that point I have never stopped. I have never stopped. I've always been vocal about it. I've always talked about it. I've always stood against it.
14: What was it like being an asylum seeker in the UK in the mid-90s?
2: It was better than being here and being married to an old pervert. Anything but that. So it's nothing that I can complain about, because if I didn't go, I would not be seated here today. So England was my amazing grace. I went to England, I got my voice, I got my independence, and then I was able to fight for myself, and now I can fight for as many young people as possible.
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0: Hello, I'm Anand Jagatia, and coming up on Crowd Science, we're devoting a whole episode to the science of itchiness. What causes it? Why do we feel compelled to scratch an itch, even when it's something like an insect bite that scratching will only make worse? And is there a social component to itch? Join us as we convene a panel of experts to discuss all your itchy and scratchy questions, including an experiment that you can take part in while listening. That's all to come after the news.
1: BBC News with Emily Thomas. The head of the Africa Centres for Disease Control says hygiene is key to minimising the risk of the current Ebola outbreak in the Democratic Republic of Congo. Jean Kasia said special care must be taken around the funerals of its victims. 87 deaths have been reported in the Democratic Republic of Congo. The Dutch cruise ship at the centre of a deadly hantavirus outbreak has arrived at its final destination, the Dutch port of Rotterdam. Of those on board, the non-Dutch crew members will stay at quarantine facilities in the port. The Netherlands nationals are likely to self-isolate at home. The Senate in the Philippines has convened as an impeachment court for the trial of the country's vice president, Sara Duterte. She's accused of misdeeds, including misusing public funds and threatening the life of the president. She denies wrongdoing. Three specialist divers from Finland have started searching for the bodies of four Italians who died while exploring a deep underwater cave off the Maldives. One other body has already been recovered. A Maldivian rescue diver also died taking part in the search. Iran's foreign ministry says it's responded to the latest American proposals to end the war. Iranian media say the US has made no concrete concessions. Earlier, President Trump again threatened Tehran. Meanwhile, the deputy head of the World Food Programme has told the BBC that the ongoing closure of the Strait of Hormuz due to the conflict is affecting its ability to provide aid to the world's most desperate people. Carl Scow said inflation had spiked in countries with severe food insecurity. Spain's governing Socialist Party has suffered its worst ever result in the country's most populous region, Andalusia. The right-wing Popular Party won the most votes but lost its outright majority. BBC News.
0: Hello and welcome to Crowd Science from the BBC World Service, the show that answers your science questions. I'm Anand Jagatia, and this week we're devoting an entire episode to a topic that lots of you are curious about. It's a subject that comes up again and again in the inbox. Itchiness. So many of you have got in touch asking about the science behind itching and scratching. What is the sensation of an itch? Where does it come from? Why does scratching feel good? And loads more. So to help answer all of your questions, we've got some experts on hand to discuss them. First, let's meet Sonja Stander, Professor of Dermatology at the University of Münster in Germany. Hi, Sonja.
2: Hi, hello.
0: Sonja studies the role of our immune systems and the brain in driving severe itchiness. Also joining us is Professor Gil Josipovich. Gil is director of the Itch Center at the University of Miami and a global leader in decoding the biology of itch. Hello, Gil.
3: Hi, pleasure to be here.
0: And a bit later in the program, we're going to be doing a little experiment on itchiness that you can take part in wherever you are. But before that, let's get the Crowd Science Itchy and Scratchy show going with our first listener question.
4: Hi, I'm Ziqi from China, and my question for Crowd Science is, what exactly is itchiness? What's happening in our body when we itch?
0: Well, I guess first thing to say is that this is actually a surprisingly big question. There's lots of science to unpack here, and we'll be doing that over the next 20 minutes or so. Sonja, how would you answer Ziqi's question? What actually is itchiness?
2: Yeah, so by scratching the skin, we remove parasites or plants or anything that does not belong onto the skin. And so we start to scratch at the very same area where we itch and remove it. And it can no longer damage the skin and harm ourselves. In this sense, it belongs to the protection mechanism of the body, like perception of touch and pain and everything. So without itch, maybe we would not survive as a human being.
0: And that's quite a bold claim. So it really makes sense then that we would have evolved this mechanism, because obviously you don't want parasites, you don't want things on you that shouldn't be there. But let's move on to you then, Gil. I mean, there are also other reasons why we itch, right? So skin conditions like eczema, where people have very dry skin that can become itchy, that's something different. So what's going on there with itch?
3: So in a disease like eczema, there are numerous skin inflammatory diseases that cause itch, and all of them are related to activity of the nerve. So the protective aspects are extremely important, but sometimes there's what we call overactivity of the nerves and the immune system, because the immune cells could work in crosstalk with the nerves in the skin and induce an overactivity, and it gets sometimes out of control. So that's where it becomes a chronic problem that affects millions of patients.
0: Right, okay. So you've got itch that, as part of these inflammatory diseases, comes from within the body. And Gil, you mentioned there chronic itch, so itch that lasts a really long time. Sonia, when does an itch become a chronic itch and then a more serious health problem?
2: So on the one hand, we have a definition what itch is. It's an unpleasant sensation of the skin leading to the urge to scratch. But for the chronic situation, we say, okay, it's a matter of time. We define it as 6 weeks and more. Chronic itch is very burdensome. Part of this definition was that we added that there are structural and functional changes in the nerve fibers, but also in other cells. And based on this, itch can become an own disease and you need own treatments. And we hope that in the future, we have more and more pharmaceutical developments to help our affected people, because at the moment we have only a couple of treatments we can offer.
0: Okay, so I guess the key thing really is that it's a disease in its own right. So what is going on to change itch into an actual disease in and of itself?
2: We see that there is a reduction of the nerve fibers, and these nerve fibers, they are constantly active and they are firing all the time. You cannot control the ongoing activity in the nerve fibers itself. And this goes up over the spinal cord, up to the brain. We also have hints that brain perception is altered. There are differences in the activity within the brain. So the whole axis from the skin to the brain that transmit the signal itch is disturbed.
0: Thank you for explaining that, Sonia. So I guess now would be a good time then for us to dive into what an itch actually is as it goes from the skin to the brain. So Gil, maybe you could explain the sensation of an itch.
3: Yeah, so itch has to have skin because it emanates from the skin, but the nerve fibers that transmit itch are very similar to the nerve fibers that transmit pain. But there are some unique receptors that are dedicated to itch. So there is an overlap, but there is also unique dedicated nerves that transmit itch.
0: Okay, well, that's a bit on the different pathways that the body has that then lead or culminate in an itch and a scratch. But we had another question from listener Zichi about what itching actually feels like.
4: Does everyone feel itches in the same way?
0: So Sonia, this is, I suppose, more about the experience of itch, what itch actually feels like. And people might be aware that obviously we have different sensations of touch, right? We can feel pressure, we can feel kind of tickliness, we can feel heat, cold. What about itchiness? Do we all feel itch in the same way?
2: Yeah, that's a question that has so many dimensions. And it starts with the cultural background. We are all aware that every human being has itch. But for assessing itch, also in clinical trials, we always use the itch intensity between 0 and 10. And already there, we experience cultural differences. In some countries, they never would go to a 10. And in other countries, also the lowest level of itchiness is so dramatic for them that they give you a 10. So there are clearly differences in the perception. And the perception is in the brain. And so by social and cultural background, this is modified already.
3: I would say also that some unique features in the biology of the skin induces more itch, like in skin of color. We've shown that patients who are African-American or black skin have more severe itch This most probably is related to some narrow immune aspects that we're still investigating. Also, age could be different in terms, and females. The older we get, I have bad news, is that the older we get, we have a higher chance to be more itchy. And also, females seem to have more itch than males.
0: Well, that's, I think, a really good overview about what itching actually is. We've talked about acute versus chronic itching and the burden that that can have on people. We've talked about differences around the world and about the different triggers and how they might cause an itch. But we have actually got a question from a listener based in China who's been wondering about itches that seem to come from nowhere.
5: Hi, I'm Leslie from New York, now living in Shanghai, and I find the sensation of being itchy to be a bit curious. I can somewhat understand when things like clothing or someone else's skin is touching our skin that this could cause an itchy feeling. But what is a bigger mystery to me is how an itch can all of a sudden come about when nothing is touching my skin at all. Any insight into this bizarre sensation is much appreciated.
0: So, Sonia, maybe you could help Leslie solve this mystery about itches that apparently have no cause. What's going on here?
2: Yeah, so when you think about your brain, you always think that all the signals from all other parts of the body go up to the brain, and the brain then perceives all this, but sometimes it's too much for the brain. And so

0: melatonin inhibition control set. And this can be the start that there is a subtle inflammation around the nerve fibers in the spinal cord and disturbing the descending inhibition. And maybe this can be what Leslie just experienced.
1: So I guess what you were saying there about this inhibition from the brain is that normally our nervous system is suppressing lots of potential signals that just are generated from wearing clothes because they're not important, right? You would go crazy if you were always being disturbed by the clothes on your back. But occasionally some of those actually don't get inhibited and then we get the perception of an itch, even though it may not be caused by anything obvious.
0: Right. And under certain circumstances, so imagine you are very stressed. Then this descending inhibition doesn't work properly.
1: I definitely know what that feels like. I'm sure lots of listeners do as well. Well, thank you so much, Sonia, for that and to Gil for helping us answer our first set of questions. We've heard that itching isn't just about what happens in the skin, it's also about what's going on in our brains too. And as it turns out, there is a psychological component to itch, and that's what we'll be looking at next. You're listening to Crowd Science from the BBC World Service, the show that helps to scratch the itch of your curiosity by finding the answers to your science questions. I'm Anand Jagatia, and this week we're dedicating a whole episode to the many listeners who are clearly itching to know more about the science of itch. So far, we've looked at the different triggers, causes, mechanisms, and types of itch, but we haven't looked at the thing it's all been building towards, scratching. So let's get into that now with another expert guest, Dr. Henning Holler, a psychologist at the University of Hull in the UK. Hi, Henning.
2: Hello, nice to be here. Thank you.
1: Henning, you're actually going to help us do a little experiment that listeners can also play along with. What are we actually going to be doing?
2: Yeah, so I thought we could do a little game called Guess the Scratch. So I have a couple of sounds and maybe I could ask the panel and you, Anand, to just guess what is being scratched here.
1: So you're going to play us some clips and we have to guess which body part is being scratched?
2: Yes, please.
1: Okay, cool. Let's go for it. Okay.
0: So you are playing human skin or is it also on animals?
2: Yes, no, strictly human.
0: It sounds like hairy skin, so I would go for the scalp.
1: Yeah, I think it's beard or something, because it does sound like there's hair there. Gil, what do you think?
3: I actually thought there was some clothing that he was scratching on some kind of plastic or something. I don't know. Well, it didn't seem so hairy.
2: It is definitely hairy skin, and Anand was spot on, so it is indeed a beard scratch that we were listening to.
3: Wow.
1: Well, I'm an expert. Good. I'm always scratching my beard.
0: Yeah, so maybe you're that's the expert here.
1: Even though I don't have any actual credentials. Okay, have you got another clip for us then, Henning?
2: Yes. So let's listen to the next one. What is being scratched here? Any suggestions?
0: Yes. It sounds like a little bit thicker skin, so I thought about palm soles or the lower arms or the back.
3: The back.
1: Interesting. Yeah, that didn't really sound very natural to me. It sounded more like somebody was scratching plastic or something, or like, I don't know, like clothing on the outside. What's the actual answer, Henning?
2: Yeah, so Sonia was really spot on there. So this is indeed a rubbing of palms.
1: Okay. I've never really thought much about the sounds of different scratching, but they are very distinctive. Okay, and should we play the last one?
2: Yes, so here's actually a bit of fabric that is being scratched. Maybe you can try to guess which fabric is being scratched.
0: That's jeans.
1: Okay, we've got jeans and sweater. I'm a bit of a loss here, I'm afraid.
0: Yeah, I think it's the trouser jeans.
2: Yes, it was indeed a jeans scratch.
3: You got it all.
0: Yes, yes. So after 20 years of listening, I passed the test. Wow.
1: Henning, we did surprisingly well, actually, on that. But there's a twist here, isn't there?
2: Yes. So actually, the background to this is whether listening to these sounds makes you feel itchy. Did anyone notice any feelings of itchiness, or maybe anyone started to scratch spontaneously while you were listening to them?
1: I definitely did. I 100% did. Did either of the panel, did either of you notice that?

0: We are desensitized,
1: yeah,
0: most probably.
1: Right. We are desensitized.
2: You're numb to that sound. Okay, so Henning, it wasn't really a game to see if we could get it right. This is something that you use in your research when you want to see if you can induce itchiness just via sound, right?
3: Yes, that's right. So maybe if we go back a step, so we started out with the question, can we catch a scratch? So similar to how you can catch a yawn. We wanted to know whether itch basically is socially contagious. So we did a study where participants watched videos. So the videos showed people either scratching themselves or just tapping their arm. And we asked people to rate after each video how itchy does watching this make you feel. Additionally, we videotaped them while they were doing the task so that we could score how often they started to scratch themselves spontaneously. And we also scanned their brain activity while they were doing the task. And what we found in this study was, yes, these scratching videos indeed made people feel itchier. They also started to scratch themselves more spontaneously. So the answer is basically, yes, you can catch a scratch. And when we looked at the brain activity, we basically found that the same brain network that is active when people experience the itch that starts on the skin, we see the same brain area being active during this contagious itch. So the brain constructs the itch experience. So the itch that people perceive, it's not just a passive readout of the signal that arrives at the brain, but a signal is interpreted, expectations factors into it, attention factors into it. And under certain situations, we can experience an itch without any skin stimulation.
2: Okay. Do you have any theories for maybe why this plays out? Is it that if somebody else near you is scratching, that maybe they have a parasite, maybe you have a parasite, so it's good if you scratch too?
3: Yes, maybe contagious itch serves like a social warning call there. I see someone else who is an itch. I might be in the same situation with them. I might also be exposed to whatever threatens their skin. So it's like a social safety mechanism, possibly.
2: Well, thanks, Henning, for taking us through all that and for doing that experiment with us. Now it's time for our next set of listener questions.
4: Hi, I'm Roby from Chapel Hill in the United States. I've always wondered why we get these little itches on our skin, but then with just a bit of a scratch, they go away.
2: So why do itches go away when we scratch them? That's a good question, Roby. And we had a similar question from Luke in the UK.
5: Why does scratching help relieve an itch? There's nothing worse than having an itchy foot when you've got your shoes on. This question was inspired by a very itchy foot while I was on my daily commute.
2: And another from Morgan in Norway.
6: What actually happens when you scratch an itch? It itches, so you scratch it, which makes it better. But what happens in the body?
2: So, Gil, what actually happens when you scratch an itch? Why does it seem to make the itch go away?
0: So scratching induces inhibition of the itch. And also there's a significant component of some kind of pleasurability. And we've shown in the brain an area of anterior cingulate cortex, which is involved also in the unpleasant sensation of itch, was inhibited by the act of scratching. In reality, the short-term activity of scratching is very helpful. Unfortunately, if you scratch too much, you damage the skin and it causes a vicious circle of itch scratch.
2: Right, okay. So it might be partly because the scratching is sort of activating other neurons that then inhibit the itch, but also maybe that feels good. But long-term, it can create this cycle that perpetuates.
0: Correct.
2: And we also had another question about itches that seem to come back again.
7: Hello, I'm Nathan from England, and my question for Crowd Science is, why doesn't scratching always make an itch go away? It seems strange that something meant to relieve an itch can sometimes make it come back again.
2: Thank you, Nathan. And we also had a question from Jonathan in the UK who sent us a similar one.
8: Why is it that when you start scratching your back, more areas itch?
2: So Sonia, what's going on there? Because it's like your itches are playing a game of cat and mouse. Like you scratch one, it disappears, it turns up somewhere else. Do you want to have a go explaining what might be happening there?
1: Yeah, so the nerve fibers, they are organized in different hierarchies. and they are all connected to each other. And when you start to scratch the skin, you activate nerve fibers by this mechanical stimulus that are in the hierarchy above the nerve fibers that transmit the signal of itch. So in the spinal cord, the scratching and activation of these nerve fibers leads to an inhibition of these upcoming signals from the slower conducting itch fibers. And so the signal of itch doesn't run to the brain and is perceived in the brain. But on the other hand, when you are activating your nerve fiber network in the skin by this mechanical stimulus of scratching, you might also activate other nerve fibers that transmit itching. And so you have the perception that you scratch the itch, it helps on the one hand, but the itching can occur just around the scratching area.
2: Well, maybe that explains why sometimes you just can't seem to scratch or get rid of an itch. We've also had another question about scratching that I personally really want to know the answer to, and it's from a listener called Colin in Navano, Japan.
9: Recently, I was bitten by a buyo, which is the Japanese word for black fly. Their bites aren't usually serious, but do cause a small red spot to appear on the skin. It gradually swells and gets unbelievably itchy. The urge to scratch is very strong, but if you give in, although the immediate feeling is one of relief, inevitably, the skin becomes more irritated and takes longer to heal. As far as I can remember, I've always been told not to scratch these kinds of itches, for example, mosquito bites. Is there ever a case when scratching is actually beneficial? And if not, then why does our body play such a cruel trick on us?
2: So, Gil, why do we feel such a strong desire to scratch these insect bites? Could there be some benefit in the long run, or is it just a cruel trick, as Colin says?
0: Well, I think that evolutionary, we mentioned that scratching of a insect was to remove it out. And what happens here is that we can't control that urge. It's like telling someone to stop yawning, or it's very similar in terms of that behavior. So there's some kind of also reward of chemicals that are involved and inducing that kind of feeling of pleasurability and repetitive scratching.
2: So it's sort of a mismatch between what we've evolved to do and what's actually useful. Like, it might have been useful in the past, but it's not useful anymore.
0: Yeah, the system got out of control. That's what happens with insect bite. And I'm quite sure that all of us have experienced that pleasurability of scratching this insect bite. So we continue doing it. It's very rewarding.
2: We've talked about how itchiness is this sort of compulsion, right? It's this urge to scratch that you really can't stop yourself from doing. And I just wondered if we know anything about how that's generated and whether it has anything in common with other kinds of compulsive behaviours that we can't control. Sonia, have you got any information on that?
1: Yes, that's a very good question. And with the scratching, there is an amplification in the spinal cord and it's transmitted to the brain. And in the brain, you have this feeling that it's a very pleasant sensation. It's very rewarding when you scratch. So I always do with my students a test. I tell them, you do not have an itch. Scratch your skin and sense how it feels. It feels unpleasant. And now memorize the last time you had a mosquito bite and then you scratch. This really feels good. And how long do you scratch? Until it's bleeding, until you destroyed the nerve fibers of the skin. And imagine you scratch and scratch and scratch, and these signals are amplified and it feels even more rewarding. So the sensation of rewarding is sometimes very important for the patients and they really look forward to the next scratching.
2: That's really interesting. Thank you for that. Now, we're getting towards the end of the show, but we have one more question about why itchiness seems to get worse towards the end of the day from Vary in Berlin in Germany.
10: Hi, I've noticed that when I get bitten by mosquitoes, when the bites are a few days old, they are much itchier at night. Why would this be? What possible lingering advantage of this could there be to the mozzie or to me?
2: I can totally relate to that, Vary. So, Gil, maybe you can help with this one. Why do we often feel more itchy at night?
0: Oh, it's an excellent question. The majority of chronic itchy conditions are worsened at night, and there are several aspects physiologically. A lot of times doctors have oversimplified and said, well, at the daytime, the patients are more active in their work or daily activities, in the night, they're less distracted. But I think this is an oversimplification because the physiology here is very robust in explaining these differences. We've done studies and showed that the temperature goes up and also the skin blood flow increases at nighttime. And in addition, the skin barrier that protects us is more permeable at nighttime. So some of the irritant could penetrate better at nighttime. That induces more itch at night.
2: That is all we've got time for. Thank you so much to our experts, Gil Josipovic, Sonia Stander, and Henning Holler, for your brilliant contributions. It was really great talking to all of you.
0: It was my pleasure to discuss all these issues.
1: It was a pleasure.
3: Thank you very much. Yeah, it was great to be here.
2: And thanks to everybody who got in touch and sent us such interesting questions on itch. Zichi, you started us off, so why don't we go back to you for the credits?
11: 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This episode was presented by Anna Jagtier and produced by Tom Bonnet. 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

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Thanks for joining us. This is KSUT Ignacio, KUTE Ignacio, KDNG Durango, KUUT Farmington, KUSW Flora Vista, and KPGS Pagosa Springs. We can also be heard in Cortez, Mancos, Silverton, and online at ksut.org. 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

0: Welcome to the newsroom. I'm Charlotte Gallagher. Fear in the Democratic Republic of Congo over a new Ebola outbreak.
1: I'm afraid, like any human being, because we have children at school and they still come into contact with a lot of people. We don't really know who they might be around or play with.
0: Also,
2: it's a surreal sight, actually. After almost 50 days at sea, this Dutch cruise ship is returning to the port.
0: We're in the Netherlands as the cruise ship hit by hantavirus prepares to dock. The Israeli military begins intercepting vessels carrying aid to Gaza. How Iran is driving a big rise in the number of executions.
3: The authorities weaponized the death penalty as a tool of political repression and essentially crush and stifle any dissent that there might be.
0: And why the pop star Shakira is getting a multi-million dollar refund. All that to come in the next 30 minutes. First, a news bulletin.
4: BBC News with Emily Thomas. The head of the Africa Centres for Disease Control and Prevention says public adherence to health and hygiene measures is crucial to containing the spread of the current Ebola outbreak. No vaccine or effective treatment exists for this strain, which kills roughly half of those it infects. It's already spread from the Democratic Republic of Congo to Uganda. Rwanda has also increased precautionary measures at its border. Thomas Mukwana is in Nairobi.
5: There are measures in other borders, not only the Ugandan border, but also the South Sudanese-Tanzanian border and the Kenyan border with Uganda as well, because Kenya is a country away from DRC. This is important because the WHO declared this an international concern, which means that all the countries within the region of East Africa and Central Africa are on some sort of alert, because the risk of transmission across these borders, which are very porous, and most of these countries have health systems that are unstable and still recovering from COVID-19.
4: The Dutch cruise ship at the centre of a deadly hantavirus outbreak has arrived at its final destination, the port of Rotterdam. The authorities there have made quarantine arrangements for the 23 crew and two medical staff. Three people have died on board the vessel. Israeli forces are intercepting the latest aid flotilla attempting to break Israel's naval blockade of Gaza. Naval commandos were seen boarding one of the few vessels of the activist group Global Samud in international waters off Cyprus. The flotilla set sail from Turkey last week. Yolande Nell is in Jerusalem.
6: Live broadcasts from the latest Global Samud flotilla showed Israeli naval forces boarding several boats one after another. Israeli reports say that Israeli soldiers detained activists on board and were transferring them to Israel. Communication with some boats has been lost, the flotilla organizers say, while others are still sailing southwest of Cyprus. Israel's foreign ministry described the flotilla as a provocation for the sake of provocation and said it involved two violent Turkish groups.
4: Three specialist divers from Finland have started searching for the bodies of four Italians who died while exploring a remote deep underwater cave off the Maldives last week. A local rescue diver died in hospital after falling unconscious during the search effort on Saturday. Apart from Italy, Britain and Australia have offered assistance in the search for the missing four Italians. A Maldivian government spokesman, Mohamed Hussein Sharif, had this update.
7: All the dives today by the Finnish divers as well as the local divers are all going to be orientation diving. So nobody's going to go into the cave today. And even going forward, the decision is for the Maldivian divers, both our Coast Guard and the police divers, to only engage in non-decor dives. They will be at lower depths and supporting the Finnish team.
4: BBC News. The World Food Programme's Deputy Executive Director, Carl Scow, has told the BBC that the ongoing closure of the Strait of Hormuz due to the US-Israeli war on Iran is affecting the UN agency's ability to provide aid to the world's most desperate people. He said fuel price rises had had the biggest impact and inflation was spiking in many countries with high levels of food insecurity.
8: There are so many levels and impact on food security. If I take the most immediate, it's the humanitarian crisis in Lebanon. It's also the deterioration of the situation in Gaza. At the next level, it's the increase in price for our operations. Fuel is really closely involved in when we do business. And so we have delays in our supply chain. So it takes us 2 to 3 weeks longer to get rice from India to East Africa. But then at the global level, what we're really concerned about is that there is such close correlation between energy costs and food costs.
4: The US military says it's carried out joint airstrikes with Nigerian forces against Islamic State group militants in northwest Nigeria. The US Africa Command said intelligence had confirmed the targets were IS insurgents. The latest attack came days after the two countries announced a joint operation in the West African country had killed a senior IS leader. Spain's High Court has ordered the country's tax authorities to repay around $70 million to the singer Shakira following an eight-year legal dispute. The court found the Colombian star had not been a legal tax resident in Spain in 2011 and had therefore been erroneously charged tens of millions of dollars in taxes. Two US nationals have been arrested in Japan after a reckless stunt in the monkey enclosure of a zoo. Video online showed one of the men in a costume, including a smiley face in sunglasses, scaling the fence and prompting the frightened animals to scatter. The intruders were said to have been targeting a baby macaque named Punch. And that's the latest world news from the BBC.
0: Hello, you're listening to the newsroom with me, Charlotte Gallagher. First to the news of another outbreak of the deadly Ebola virus. Over the weekend, the World Health Organization declared the outbreak, which began in the DRC's eastern Ituri province, as a public health emergency of international concern. It's now spread to Uganda and has other countries in the region worried. Health officials are urging people to observe health and hygiene measures in a bid to try and limit the spread of the disease. So far, around 80 people have died and there are 246 suspected cases. But with the current strain having no approved drugs or vaccines, containment measures are key. The WHO are due to discuss the issue at a meeting in Geneva later. Tarek Yazakevich is its spokesman.
9: We are still looking like how big this outbreak is, because this is a very remote area in the eastern part of DRC. There are logistical challenges. We have sent teams as well as the Ministry of Health to really try to support local health authorities. It is important to act quickly to try to identify transmission chains, to do contact tracing, to provide medical care to those who have been infected. So response has started. It's really important to do it very fast.
0: With one case recorded in the DRC city of Goma, residents there are concerned. Rafael Mahima Kasali is one of them.
1: I'm afraid, like any human being, because we have children at school and they still come into contact with a lot of people. We don't really know who they might be around or play with. Once they come home, they can infect the whole family.
0: Patrick Seko-Faley was a social worker in Liberia when he was infected in 2015. He told us what it was like.
10: Ebola brings total headache. It brings severe pain. It creates a situation where you don't have appetite to even eat. You could see blood coming from your nose. Blood was also coming from my ears. Fever. Fever.
0: Our correspondent in the DRC, Emery Makameno, has more.
11: This started here officially on April the 24th. That's when the first presumed index case died in Bunia. And then the disease was taken to Mungwalu for burial. And authorities here believe that that's when many people contracted the disease. So from the end of April up till now, the disease has spread to Goma and to Kampala. It is the Budibungio or BVD, as it is called. It has no treatment, no therapeutics available, and it has no vaccine. Authorities here are banking on public health measures like social distancing and not touching anyone infected or not eating raw meat. That's what they think can help them to contain this 17th Ebola outbreak in the DRC.
0: And what kind of measures are in place to stop the spread? And are people quite good at following those measures?
11: Well, people are still going about their daily business, though authorities are setting up all these communications to inform them not to eat any raw meat or bush meat. It's also to call a toll number that has been provided as soon as possible when people start feeling the symptoms or as soon as possible.
0: And how worried are people about this? Because, of course, people remember that terrible outbreak it was over 6 years ago now, but there are Ebola cases every year in the DRC. So how worried are people this time round?
11: Well, this particular region, we have been through the deadliest Ebola outbreak between 2018 and 2020, where at least 2,300 people died. Teams are setting up and trying to improve communication on the public measures in place. It's not an easy task because this region is also where you have myriads of armed groups. There is insecurity. Mm-hmm. For example, Goma is under the control of the M23 rebels. So communication with the teams, we don't know how this will happen. Ituri also and North Kivu are under the state of siege, whereby it is a military operation, and even the two provinces are run by the generals, and as they are trying to root out armed groups in those two provinces. So you have security concerns, but you also have a high mobility of peoples between all these towns. So the task ahead is quite huge, as we understand.
0: That was Emery Makameno. Meanwhile, efforts to contain another serious outbreak are continuing. Three people died and dozens of people were put in quarantine when hantavirus spread on board a cruise ship on a trip from Argentina to Cape Verde. Most passengers were evacuated last week when the ship moored off Tenerife, but a 25-person crew and two medical staff remained for the final leg. The ship has now arrived at the port of Rotterdam in the Netherlands. Anna Holligan joined us from a boat as the Dutch cruise ship approached its final destination.
2: It's a surreal sight, actually. After almost 50 days at sea, this Dutch cruise ship is returning to the port, 27 people on board. Those people will be taken ashore, they will disembark, they will undergo some kind of disinfecting routine. There are cabins at the dock and some of the people will be kept in quarantine here in the Netherlands. There are four Dutch citizens on board. The Dutch will go into quarantine isolation at home. The others will probably be held here for a period of about 40 days to be sure they're not infected. But the latest that we've heard from the cruise operators ocean-wide is that everyone on board is asymptomatic at the moment. So this is, as the WHO has been saying, purely a precautionary measure.
0: And as you said there, the WHO say the outbreak is still low risk. But how are people feeling in the Netherlands about this boat docking?
2: We haven't seen any of the kind of protests that we witnessed in Tenerife, and in fact, no sign at the port of Rotterdam of any discontent or discord among the Dutch population. I think the Dutch have been quite keen to show that everything is now organised, well orchestrated, in contrast to the scenes witnessed on board the ship over the last 47 days.
0: That was Anna Holligan, and you're listening to The Newsroom. Israel has started intercepting a small fleet of aid vessels in the eastern Mediterranean bound for Gaza. Eyewitness video shows Israeli naval forces approaching and boarding one ship and intercepting the other. More than 50 boats carrying aid set sail last week. Our Middle East correspondent Yolan Nell is in Jerusalem.
12: So we know that Israel has been very closely tracking these two flotilla groups in this joint effort, they say, to try to breach the maritime blockade and reach Gaza with aid. So basically, more than 50 boats set sail from Marmaris in Turkey last week. More than 400 activists on board, close to 40 countries represented, the biggest number of people from Turkey, but there are others who come from all around the world. And we've been watching the live feed on the Global Samud Flotilla's website. There have been some boats that have been boarded by men in uniform, armed men, Israeli forces, according to the Israeli media. And a short time ago, they were about 250 nautical miles from Gaza, sort of southwest of Cyprus, so more than 450 kilometers away still from the coast of Gaza. Still some boats are sailing, but at least nine have been boarded by Israeli forces, the organizers are saying, and they have also lost communications with some of the other boats. Israeli news reports are saying that those who've been detained are now on a kind of naval prison boat being transferred to the Israeli port of Ashdod. And this all comes, the Israeli military is really referring us to the foreign ministry for any comments, and it has been saying that it will not allow any breach of the lawful naval blockade on Gaza. It gave warnings to this flotilla to turn around, and the Israeli foreign ministry described this as being a provocation for the sake of a provocation. It said this latest flotilla effort involved two violent Turkish groups. One of them, IHH, is actually designated as a terrorist organization by Israel.
0: And people involved in these flotillas, they know they won't get to Gaza because of the Israeli military stopping the boats. So do they do this to raise awareness about the aid situation then?
12: I mean, definitely they want to raise awareness about the humanitarian situation in Gaza, where still most of the population is displaced, living in very desperate conditions. I've been talking to people in recent weeks about the struggles they're having with now rodent infestations. It's really a desperate situation. It's also about challenging the legality of Israel's maritime blockade of Gaza, which has long been in force even prior to the 2023 war. Israel said that was to stop weapons being smuggled, and there have been repeated attempts to try to challenge that.
0: That was Yolan Nell. The Ukrainian military claim Russian forces are preparing for a major offensive in the summer. Russian troops are already approaching the outskirts of a strategically important city in the eastern Donetsk region. The BBC's Abdul Jalil Abdurasulov has spoken to Ukrainian soldiers, some of whom spent 2,225 days inside what's known as the kill zone.
13: Lying on a hospital bed while nurses are rubbing his body with alcohol. His call sign is Kenya, and he has just come out from the front line where he spent 225 days.
14: When you went in, did you expect that you would spend so much time at the position?
15: Nobody knows when they would return. Commanders tried to change us several times, but each time our replacement failed to reach us because of drones. In the end, Fok helped the incoming team, and we were swapped.
13: Kenya is an infantryman from the 93rd Brigade. His unit defends Konstantinivka, a strategic city in eastern Ukraine. Kamikaze drones hunt down everything that moves there. And the area along the front line that's within the range of these machines is called the kill zone.
15: Every time when we had to come out of our positions, we prayed we would come back alive. At night, we had to put on an anti-drone cloak to protect us from thermal cameras, but they would last for 20 minutes at the most.
13: Hani stayed at the frontline position for 122 days. He's originally from the Palestinian territories. He came to Ukraine as a student in the 1990s and stayed. Now, he says, he's defending his new home. The scariest moment for Hani was when the Russians discovered his position.
16: First, they dropped explosives and sent kamikaze drones. Then two assault troopers tried to go into the basement where we stayed. They threw grenades and blew up an anti-tank mine that destroyed the entrance. They thought we were all dead, but our basement was very big, and we survived.
13: It's the paradox of modern warfare. As machines increasingly replace humans on the front line, the role of troops becomes even greater. But that comes at a cost.
16: There was constantly a shortage of water and food. Drones that delivered supplies would often get destroyed before they could reach us. In winter, it was extremely cold. We couldn't make a fire.
17: Some of us survived, some didn't. My comrade got very ill, and one day he didn't wake up. He died from hypothermia.
0: That was Abdul-Jalil Abdurasilov in Ukraine. The number of executions that took place around the world last year was the highest in more than four decades, according to the campaign group Amnesty International. It says the surge is down to Iran, where more than 2,000 people were killed, double the number of the previous year. Most were for drugs offences and murder. But both Amnesty and the UN says there's been a sharp increase in executions in political cases, with 32 men killed since the US-Israeli war on Iran begin. Caroline Hawley reports.
18: Hello, people of Iran. You are hearing my voice from Urumiye Central Prison, and this may be the last time you hear it.
19: 29-year-old Mehrab Abdollahzadeh was arrested in 2022 during anti-government protests that followed the death of a young woman in police custody. He was accused of being involved in the killing of a member of the security forces.
18: From the very first day of my arrest, they forced confessions out of me through torture and threats. They know it, and God knows it, that I'm innocent.
19: In this recording, obtained by the Kurdistan Human Rights Network, he describes the torment of being on death row, the sleepless nights.
18: A condemned person can only find a sliver of peace after 1 a.m., perhaps letting go of their racing thoughts to sleep for 2 or 3 hours.
19: This is his mother, wearing a navy headscarf, sitting on a grey sofa, holding in her hand a framed black and white picture of him. She begs for help to save him, saying he's young, he's innocent, he has dreams ahead of him. But in the early hours of May the 3rd, state media announced his execution. He's one of dozens of political prisoners who've been put to death since the US and Israeli war on Iran began. At least 14 of them were only arrested in January during a nationwide uprising that was crushed with lethal force. Nassim Papayani from Amnesty International says executions are carried out by hanging at dawn.
20: Effectively, people in Iran have been waking up daily, near daily announcements of executions being carried out. The authorities weaponized the death penalty as a tool of political repression to instill fear among the population and essentially crush and stifle any dissent that there might be.
19: At the end of last month, state-run TV ran a report on Sarsan Azadvar, a 21-year-old karate champion convicted of effective collaboration with the enemy during January's protests. He's seen in the report in handcuffs, apparently confessing to breaking the window of a police car with a stick and asking for petrol to set it on fire. Less than 4 months after his arrest, he was executed, even though he wasn't officially accused of a lethal crime, which is the threshold for using the death penalty under international law. Thamin El-Khitan, spokesperson for the UN Human Rights Office, says Iran's increased use of the death penalty to silence political dissent is frightening.
21: We are seeing people who are being charged on vague laws and texts and executed, often also in expedited processes. And many individuals, including children, are still at risk.
19: Iran executed more people in 2025 than at any time since the 1980s, according to the UN. And it fears that the number this year will be even higher.
0: Caroline Hawley. A team of Finnish cave divers have gone to the Maldives to try and recover the bodies of four Italian scuba divers and their instructor who died in underwater caves last week. There was further tragedy at the weekend when one of the rescue team also died. I asked our global affairs reporter, Anne Barrison-Etarajan, why it's been so difficult to retrieve the bodies.
22: First of all, you are dealing with an ocean surface below about 60 meters depth. That is not for normal recreational divers to go there. Then this is the monsoon season where the waters are really choppy, and also the underwater current. That's another issue for the divers. So that's why the Maldivian government has now sought international help. So these three Finnish specialists, they've arrived. They are doing the dive at the moment. So what exactly their plan in terms of retrieving or finding these missing four Italians? And I asked Mohammed Hossein Sharif, a government spokesperson, and this is what he had to say.
7: all the dives today by the Finnish divers as well as the local divers are all going to be orientation diving. So nobody's going to go into the cave today. And even going forward, the decision is for the Maldivian divers, both our Coast Guard and the police divers, to only engage in non-deco dives.
0: So do we know why these people died?
22: There have been various explanations given by some of the experts, including Maldivian diving experts. And people are questioning. I've been speaking to various people in the Maldives for the past 2 days. First and foremost, for recreational divers, the Maldivian rules doesn't allow people to go below 30 meters in the water. But now these five Italians have gone into a cave that is 60 meters deep. So that itself being investigated. And the second thing is people are wondering how many oxygen cylinders they took, whether one or two, that is whether they ran out of oxygen. It's very unusual for five experts to die in this way.
0: Particularly with an instructor as well.
22: They went with an instructor, and also he was an Italian, the captain of the ship. And second, people are questioning what kind of composition of these oxygen cylinders, because it needs to have oxygen, helium and nitrogen, where this composition slightly varies. It can create what they call oxygen toxicity. And these are some of the theories being floated by various people, but we still don't know.
0: That was Ambarasan Etarajan. Finally, the Colombian singer Shakira has been battling with Spain over a giant tax bill. And now the High Court there has cleared her of tax fraud and ordered the Treasury to reimburse her millions of dollars. Our entertainment correspondent Colin Patterson joins us now. And Colin, I remember when this case happened. It was huge. So what's the latest with it?
3: 8 years this has been going on. Shakira, one of the biggest Latin music stars on the planet. Hits like Waka Waka, Hips Don't Lie, Things I've Heard You Do in Karaoke, Charlotte.
0: But
3: this is all about her tax bill for 2011 in Spain, because she was married to the Spanish footballer Gerard Piqué, who at the time was playing for Barcelona, and the tax authorities considered Shakira to be a resident of the country. But what Shakira argued was that year she played 120 concerts in 37 different countries and did not crucially spend the 183 days in Spain that would have made her liable to have to pay tax there. Also, she didn't have a home, she says. She said she didn't have children there or a business there. And now the High Court has come out in her favour, returning this verdict of 8 years ago, the Spanish tax agency having to reimburse her around $70 million. That's including the fine she paid and the interest that she's paid on them.
0: And has she said anything yet about this?
3: She has. She's actually issued a very, very angry statement, which I think is worth reading. She says, after more than 8 years of enduring brutal public targeting, orchestrated campaigns to destroy my reputation and sleepless nights that ultimately impacted my health and my family's well-being, the National High Court has finally set the record straight. There was never any fraud, and the administration itself could never prove otherwise, simply because it wasn't true. Yet for nearly a decade, I was treated as guilty. Every step of the process was leaked, distorted, amplified, using my name and public image to send a threatening message to the rest of the taxpayers. Today, that narrative crumbles, and it does so with the full force of a court ruling. My greatest wish is that this ruling sets a precedent for the Treasury and serves the thousands of ordinary citizens who are abused and crushed every day by a system that presumes their guilt and forces them to prove their innocence at the cost of economic and emotional ruin. The victory is dedicated to them. Tell us what you really think, Shakira.
0: Wow, that was quite a statement. Colin, thanks so much. That was Colin Patterson, our entertainment correspondent. And you've been listening to The Newsroom with me, Charlotte Gallagher. Let's get some headlines now. The head of the Africa Centres for Disease Control says hygiene is key to containing the current Ebola outbreak in the Democratic Republic of Congo. And the Dutch cruise ship, whose hantavirus outbreak prompted widespread alarm, has docked at its final destination in Rotterdam.
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0: This is the BBC World Service, and coming up after the news, the global story. How is China operating a vast network of spies and surveillance across the United States? Federal prosecutors have charged the mayor of a small city in Southern California with acting as an illegal agent of the People's Republic of China. How significant could Chinese espionage and influence be on US soil? For more, join me, Tristan Redman, in 2 minutes.
1: BBC News with Charles Carroll. The head of the Africa Centres for Disease Control says hygiene is key to containing the current Ebola outbreak in the Democratic Republic of Congo. Jacques Assayas said special care must be taken around the funerals of the victims. 87 deaths have been reported in Congo and one in Uganda. The Dutch cruise ship, whose hantavirus outbreak prompted widespread alarm, has docked at its final destination, the Dutch port of Rotterdam. The 27 people still on board face a possible 6 weeks of isolation, the four Dutch nationals at home and the others, most of them Philippine, at facilities set up in the port. Israeli forces have begun raiding boats in the latest flotilla to try to breach its maritime blockade and reach the Gaza Strip. They were seen boarding vessels in international waters off Cyprus. The flotilla set out from Turkey last week. Iran's foreign ministry says that it has responded to the latest American proposals to end the war. Iranian media say the US has made no concrete concessions. Earlier, President Trump again threatened Tehran. Meanwhile, the deputy head of the World Food Programme has told the BBC that the ongoing closure of the Strait of Hormuz due to the conflict is affecting its ability to provide aid to the world's most desperate people. Carl Skow said inflation had spiked in countries with severe food insecurity. The US military says that it has carried out joint airstrikes with Nigerian forces against IS militants in northwest Nigeria. It comes days after the two countries announced that a joint operation had killed a senior IS leader, Abu Bilal al-Minuki, described as the group's second-in-command worldwide. And Spain's High Court has ordered the tax authorities there to repay around $70 million to the singer Shakira. It follows an 8-year legal dispute over her tax residency. BBC News.
2: Thank President Xi, my friend, for this magnificent welcome. And it really was a magnificent welcome like none other.
0: Last week was all about America in China. And today's story on the global story is about China in America.
3: This morning, growing national security concerns after a Democratic mayor in California admitted to secretly working for China.
4: Eileen Wang was the mayor of Arcadia, California. It's a small city just outside of L.A. She'd been in the job for only 3 months when last Monday she abruptly resigned.
3: Federal prosecutors say former Arcadia mayor Eileen Wang pushed pro-Beijing propaganda and worked with a convicted Chinese agent to operate a fake news site in the U.S. She has resigned from office and could face up to 10 years in prison.
0: A few days later, we got another intriguing story.
5: We are following some breaking news right now, and the man accused of running a secret police precinct in Chinatown was convicted of obstruction of justice.
4: A 64-year-old man in New York, a U.S. citizen, was convicted of running what's been described as a secret Chinese police station.
5: Prosecutors accused Liu Zhanwang of acting as an unsanctioned agent of the Chinese government. His co-defendant.
0: At least 100 similar stations have been reported across several countries. Rights groups have accused China of using these stations to threaten and monitor Chinese nationals abroad, especially pro-democracy activists.
4: Now, China denies this. It says the outposts are there to provide administrative services.
0: These are just two stories that hint at the possible scope of Chinese espionage and influence on US soil. From the BBC, I'm Tristan Redman in Paris.
4: And I'm Asma Khalid in Washington, D.C. And today on The Global Story, how China's secret agents could be infiltrating American life and why they might pose a serious threat.
6: My name's Andrew Badger. I'm a former intelligence officer and co-author of The Great Heist.
4: Well, Andrew, it's a pleasure to have you on the show. Welcome to The Global Story.
0: Great to meet you, Andrew. Thanks for coming.
6: Thanks, Tristan. Really appreciate it.
4: And Andrew, we were reading that you went through the CIA's elite training program. Can you self-introduce yourself and just tell us a little bit about what you did?
6: Yeah, so I served as a case officer for about 6 years. A case officer is essentially a human intelligence officer, where you're going out, you're recruiting human agents to provide you that information that, you know, the U.S. government can't get in any other way.
4: Well, you know, Andrew, the reason we wanted to talk to you today was because of a story that made headlines here in the U.S. last week, and that's the case of Eileen Wang. It is a wild story, but I would say for those who may not have been following it closely, can you just tell us what happened?
6: So Eileen Wang, she was actually born in China. It was about 30 years ago that she immigrated to the United States. So she's 58 years old now, so that would mean she came to the U.S. when she was around 28. But she joined the city council in Arcadia in Southern California, which is a relatively small city in the L.A. area. And essentially what she is accused of doing is setting up a website called U.S. News Center. It was a news site directed towards Chinese Americans in the United States. And she was putting out stories about Xinjiang, so the province in Western China, which there's an ethnic Muslim population. And China's been basically really launching an unprecedented crackdown on human rights there. And anyways, she was trying to put out stories to the public, basically trying to reduce and downplay human rights concerns, those type of things. But she was essentially taking direction, or tasking is what we'd call it, from the Chinese government. What was interesting was she was taking this tasking from WeChat, which is the Chinese encrypted app. There's this very interesting exchange where she takes a screenshot of how many people had seen the story, which I think was like 15,000 people. And she sends that back to her government official handler in China. And she's saying, look, I've helped influence the public discussion on this topic. And the official responded, said, so fast. Thank you, everyone. And so we can see this direct coordination between the Chinese government, this individual, and trying to influence U.S. public opinion. And so the U.S. has a law called Foreign Agent Registration Act, FARA, and you cannot accept tasking or money from a foreign government with the explicit purpose of trying to influence the U.S. government or the U.S. public without declaring that to the Department of Justice. So she is accused of essentially not registering with the Foreign Agent Registration Act.
7: These are allegations that have been made against Eileen Wang. She has not been convicted of anything at this point.
6: I believe, she has not been convicted. I think I saw from a statement from her lawyer that she's pretty much apologized.
4: She agreed to plead guilty, is our understanding.
6: She agreed to plead guilty, yeah.
7: Okay, but just to be clear, Andrew, this is slightly different from what many of us might consider to be traditional espionage. Now, when we think of people in a country acting on behalf of a foreign government, we think of them gathering information and then sharing it back to a foreign country, whereas this is a slightly different accusation, isn't it? It's an accusation that Eileen Wang was actually broadcasting, disseminating information on behalf of a foreign government. So output as opposed to input almost, is that a fair way of describing it?
6: We would call it CACI. So this is covert action, covert influence. So covert action would be more of, you know, special forces team sneaking in, blowing up a bridge. Covert influence is this staying behind the scenes and trying to influence public opinion. And I wouldn't be surprised. I don't, you know, there hasn't been any official association with this group, but there's an organization called the United Front Workers Department. And basically the United Front, their job is to organize and mobilize the Chinese diaspora around the world. Their job is to also influence, again, public opinion, but it has this also a murky relationship within intelligence as well. And so they could help potentially be a spotter, and a spotter in the intelligence world is, okay, this person could be a very good source to go after. So, you know, they're not necessarily collecting the information or the intelligence, but they're directing which individuals could be potential targets for a Chinese intelligence officer to go after. But also close association with the Ministry of State Security, which is China's It's their CIA, their FBI, their NSA all combined into one organization. I mean, it's the largest, most powerful intelligence agency in the entire world. There's no question about that. And the United Front also sets up these fake kind of media sites, that type of thing. So I think one question that will be interesting to watch is, did she have any formal connections with the United Front?
4: And as of now, Andrew, though, to be clear, we've seen no indication that that is the case, right? There's no allegation of that sort that I'm
6: seeing. We don't have that, yeah.
4: From the U.S. government. Mm-hmm. Andrew, I guess I'm trying to understand, why would the Chinese state bother to do this? Why would it try to recruit a local lawmaker who doesn't necessarily have a direct impact on U.S. foreign policy?
6: So there's an interesting approach in kind of the academic world about China's intelligence collection capabilities at large. It's called the thousand grains of sand theory. Basically, China has launched this massive campaign, and they're willing to pick up these small grains of sand because when you collectively put that together, it creates a massive material impact. You know, one news site helping shape coverage on Xinjiang or the Uyghur mistreatment, that's just one more quiver in their arrow. Each one of these small parts added together, you achieve that cumulative influence impact.
4: According to our understanding, thus far, the Chinese government has not made an official comment on Eileen Wang's story.
6: Right? I mean, look, the Chinese government will never admit to anything. You'll never see a mea culpa or official acknowledgement for any of these actions by the Chinese government.
4: You alluded to this earlier, Andrew, that Wang is not an isolated case. How big of a network of people are there inside the United States who are working in some capacity, either in Chinese intelligence or Chinese influence operations? Is there an assessment that the U.S. government has for how many people might be doing this work?
6: I wish I could tell you the exact number, but it is all a bit speculation.
4: Even when you were in the government, people didn't have estimates?
6: Well, I'll say this. I mean, a lot of this accelerated rapidly under President Xi when he took power in 2012. So for one thing, he

0: terms of their reach, where every Chinese citizen, you know, whether they want to or not, they have to work with the Chinese government legally. And there's also potential blackmail against family back home, et cetera, which can be used to do that. There's a number of university students which have been charged with smuggling in these different types of funguses and prohibited biological items. A number of individuals have been charged with taking photographs of military bases across the U.S. So what we're seeing, again, is this kind of multi-pronged, whole-of-society approach by the Chinese government to not only steal secrets, but also to kind of undermine the civic fabric of the United States, undermine its economic capabilities.
1: For cases that have come to light and been proven, how much do we know about the actual motivating factors for people who've been found to have been acting on behalf of the Chinese government? Is it ideological, financial, or something else?
0: So as an intelligence officer, we're taught this acronym. It's called MICE, M-I-C-E. So there's these kind of four key variables for how you're trying to recruit someone to commit espionage. And so the first one, the M, is money. And obviously that is always a kind of universal pressing concern of basically trying to enrich themselves. There's also the ideology, there's coercion, and there's ego, you know, making someone feel important. And so China really employs across all of those different factors. I mean, there was a case with a Harvard professor named Charles Lieber. He was convicted for lying to the U.S. government about his association with Chinese research back in Wuhan, China. He was part of what was called the Thousand Talents Program. So this was basically China's global campaign to recruit the best talent and bring that knowledge back to China so that they could benefit and profit from that. And he had established a relationship with Wuhan University and did not disclose that. He was also taking funding from the U.S. Department of Defense. And what's interesting about his case is that he's actually now back in China and he's working with a Chinese university. And then there's also kind of a ethno-nationalist appeal that oftentimes these MSS officers will lean towards in terms of, look, you know, China has been historically wronged by the West, and we're just helping China catch up. And that's kind of how they'll frame that in terms of, hey, this is why you should work with us. And then there's lastly, there's this one interesting component which makes the Chinese approach a bit different. It's called Guangxi. So this is basically a cultural concept about if I scratch your back, you scratch mine, in a very rough translation. But it's about building this rapport and this relationship. And a lot of the times in these intelligence cases, the officer will build that relationship with an individual. And because of almost this like cultural Guangxi effect, they will provide information for them or work for them because they feel obligated to in terms of these kind of cultural norms. So it's not even like they're motivated per se to say, oh, I hate the US or I hate, you know, this government. It's more of kind of this cultural obligation built through this sustained relationship.
1: That's a fascinating nuance. So it's almost doing it in order to kind of cultivate a network of connections and obligations. Is that right?
0: Yeah, that's a big part of it. In our book, we use the term crowdsource espionage. So China will often say, hey, you know, we want this technology. And they won't explicitly go after it per se, but that will kind of be the bat signal to say, hey, if you bring this technology back to China, you will be rewarded. I've got a lot of business contacts for you. Hey, if you start this company back in China, I can help get you investment. If you're a professor, hey, I know a lot of these other professors at these universities. We have these grants for you. And it's proved extremely effective. There's been a number of cases with major AI companies, other tech companies, where the Chinese government is not explicitly stealing the information through kind of a traditional approach of a case officer going out and recruiting a source. It's more of putting out the incentive saying, hey, if you plug in that thumb drive to your company's mainframe and steal that source code and come back to China, we'll help you start your own company with the, you know, the same technology. So it's a much more nebulous, much more dynamic, and ultimately a much more difficult form of espionage to counter than what we've ever really seen in history.
2: Andrew, our colleagues based in Beijing and Singapore have done some reporting on the United Front organization that you mentioned, and they say that

0: Beijing has denied all espionage allegations, calling them ludicrous.
1: Yeah.
0: The Chinese government does dismiss this and think it is overhyped. And I am not so naive as to think that the U.S. also doesn't spy on China. So give us a sense of, is what China is doing any different?
1: Look, I think there's a few differences. One is in just in terms of scale. And so there's never been this kind of whole of society approach of conducting this espionage with such a large number of cases across so many different industries. And what makes China's approach unique is what we call the civil-military fusion. So there's no difference between a civilian company and the government or the private sector, public sector. All of that is blended and all of that is ultimately controlled by the CCP. And so that augments their capabilities and gives them enormous power, where every kind of Chinese associated organization or company around the world, where every potential student, every potential professor or state-owned employee has that connection or possible tie back to the Chinese Communist Party or the Chinese government.
2: The story of Eileen Wang in Arcadia, California, I mean, seems relatively small fry, the accusations against her, compared to some of the things that you have written about in your book, Andrew, in which you focus very much on espionage or accusations of Chinese espionage to do with stealing secrets from the United States. What is the extent of suspicion around that kind of activity in the United States right now?
1: I think it's top of mind for U.S. security officials right now. China's campaign to steal America's secrets has not de-accelerated. It's only accelerated, which is quite remarkable. But I'll give you actually a quick example from the UK. So there is a company in Scotland called Polemis, which was a frontier green tech company. They developed these wave technology tools. And so these wave technology machines, you throw them out in the ocean, and they're like long mechanical snakes. And the waves actually generate the electricity. And so around 2004, 2005, they were actually one of the top companies in this space. They actually then garnered the attention of the Chinese government. And when a high-profile delegation from China visited around 2011, they actually made a request to go visit Polemis's factory floor. This was the only visit from the Chinese delegation outside of London. It was seen as a big honor. And so the Chinese delegation is led around the factory floors of Polemis. Later that night, they have a dinner, this banquet at the castle in Edinburgh. You know, whiskey's flowing, everyone's very chummy, having a lot of, you know, good friendships. About 3 or 4 months after that delegation visit, Polemis offices has their first break-in. And to be clear, it was never conclusively proven who it was. They went past the first floor office of, I believe it was Siemens. They broke into the second floor office of Polemis and stole 4 or 5 different laptops, which had all this critical IP about Polemis's wave technology machines. Fast forward 2, 3, 4 years, I believe it was around 2014, Polemis employees are online and they see an almost exact replica of their wave technology machine from a company in China. And what's interesting about this is that this wave technology is not just about green energy for China. Again, going back to this civil-military fusion, everything done in the civilian sector is ultimately helping to benefit Chinese military aims, is that now in the South China Sea, where China is asserting its territorial claims near Taiwan, these islands, which China has militarized, on these islands, China has to import oil. And so what they're developing now is using these wave technology tools to provide energy for these military outposts in the South China Sea.
2: So the suggestion is that these wave power generation technologies are used specifically for a military energy output. Is that right?
1: Exactly. I mean, there's civilian benefits. I'm sure China is interested in for that. But there's also, again, this military component of how do these islands in the middle of the ocean sustain themselves with energy?
2: I should say that the China Shipbuilding Industry Corporation, CSIC, which was accused of stealing information from this Scottish firm, Polemis, says those claims are totally groundless. And that's what the spokesperson of the Chinese embassy in the United Kingdom told the Guardian newspaper.
1: It was never conclusively proven, circumstantial evidence, to be clear. I don't think there's ever been a case where there's been overwhelming evidence and they will still deny any type of association with the espionage. But I think that it is important to put out for the record their response.
0: And this is an example, though, that traces back to the UK. So what you're describing is a situation where these allegations of IP theft, theft of equipment, technology, isn't limited to the United States.
1: And that's a key point, Asma. It's not limited to the United States. It's going after European companies. And you know, there really is no limit to what they'll go after. It's just a matter of how do we get this piece of information? How do we use it to advance the interests of China and achieve President Xi's vision of this national rejuvenation?
0: Mm-hmm.
1: And this is really the thesis of our book, is that, look, there are a number of variables for why China has been so successful. And this is kind of the pressing question, right, of how did China achieve this success so quickly? And there's no denying that having a state command economy certainly helps. There's no denying that having 1.4 billion, 1.3 billion people helps, and having that economy as a scale. But the key variable we argue is why that speed was so quick in terms of dominating these frontier technologies is because of the success of this campaign of espionage.
0: And what's the scale of this that you all track in the book?
1: I mean, look, I mean, the FBI estimates that, you know, we've lost 600, 800 billion, which is roughly the size of the U.S. defense budget. Yeah. But that doesn't capture, Asma, the total effects, because when China steals a technology from a company, that company then goes out of business. So there's actually this exponential loss that you can't really calculate. I think it's just quite remarkable, given China's experience with foreign companies in China, that President Trump is trying to open up access for the American companies to go back into China. I mean, it's mind-boggling, really, how we're at that stage.
2: Is the U.S. government remonstrating with China about any of this, Andrew? So, I mean, Donald Trump last week was in Beijing. Would these accusations of espionage or theft be on the agenda for that meeting?
1: I think it definitely was on the agenda. I mean, it has been on the agenda before in terms of trade talks with China. I think it's quite interesting that when the Trump administration officials went to China, they didn't bring any of their own electronics.
0: I mean, I've been a White House pool reporter and was advised by the National Security Council to not take my cell phone into the room.
1: Yeah,
0: in the room,
1: exactly.
0: I mean, which I had never been told not to do before for any other meeting with a foreign leader.
1: Well, it's because any type of electronic device which is entering China is susceptible to being hacked. There is a justified paranoia. And for me, I see a lot of irony there in terms of, you know, Trump administration and these CEOs going into China and being terrified of bringing any type of electronic device, but then also wanting to go and set up their companies in China, I think just clearly demonstrates this paradox that the U.S. and many Western countries face, that you feel economically dependent on growth to engage with China, to invest there, but there comes with a very serious cost to that.
0: One major question that has been on my mind throughout our conversation is that, yes, no doubt there are legitimate national security concerns that the United States has, that perhaps other European countries have, as it relates to China. But how do you prevent the U.S. government's response from being too heavy-handed, from veering into xenophobia? Because I think any American, as they hear what you're saying about China, we'll think back to a very controversial part of our history, and that's McCarthyism and the 1950s, in which an effort to root out communism, many would say, led to also questionable accusations. And the reason that this question, I think, has been particularly on my mind is that there are thousands of Chinese students who are in the United States. There is and has been a huge record of collaboration with Chinese institutions. And so how do you balance that? Because there are many people who will look at what you're describing now and think back to a very controversial part of our history.
1: Look, I mean, there is no easy answer or perhaps even easy solution. But look, I would argue that actually the number one victims of China's covert campaign around the world in cases like Eileen Wang are actually other Chinese individuals. It's those who are fighting for democracy in China. It's those fighting for the freedom of Hong Kong. It's those individuals in Tibet fighting for a free Tibet. It's those individuals in Xinjiang who've suffered estimates of 1 million people in forced labor re-education camps. They're actually the number one victims of the PRC's campaign. The reason why Chinese students abroad are potentially suspect is because of the Chinese government forcing them to work with the Chinese intelligence organizations if required. I would pivot that the burden here falls on the Chinese government, who is the most ruthless in going after their own people. I would really put that onus on the Communist Party in China.
0: Andrew, thank you so much for taking the time to speak with us. We appreciate it.
2: Thank you so much, Andrew. It's been a real pleasure.
1: Thank you, Asma. Thank you, Tristan. Really appreciate it.
2: That was Andrew Badger, a former U.S. intelligence officer and co-author of the book, The Great Heist, China's Epic Campaign to Steal America's Secrets. Thanks for tuning in. We'll be back again tomorrow. Cheerio.

0: 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Thanks for joining us. This is KSUT Ignacio, KUTE Ignacio, KDNG Durango, KUUT Farmington, KUSW Flora Vista, and KPGS Pagosa Springs. We can also be heard in Cortez, Mancos, Silverton, and online at ksut.org. 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
1: Next on the BBC World Service, it's Outlook, with me, Grace Livingstone. Alejandra Hopsatful was a student activist who was abducted during Pinochet's dictatorship in Chile.
2: Five heavily armed men grabbed me roughly. They put scotch tape over my eyes, and from then, I couldn't see.
1: Alejandra was taken to a house in a residential street that had been turned into a secret detention centre.
2: It was terrible violence. Bestial, savage.
1: The kindness shown by fellow inmates helped her survive the ordeal.
2: That solidarity between women was marvelous. It gave us the strength and courage to resist.
1: While detained, Alejandra glimpsed through the window the branches of a fig tree. Could this be the clue they needed to identify the house decades later and bring the perpetrators to justice? Join us after the news.
3: BBC News with Emily Thomas. Health officials in Africa have been urging those in areas affected by the latest outbreak of Ebola in the Democratic Republic of Congo to maintain strict hygiene to prevent its spread, with no vaccines or treatment available. The head of the Africa Centres for Disease Control and Prevention said special care needed to be taken at funerals of those infected. Our correspondent in the DRC, Emery Makumeno, has more on how the outbreak began.
4: This started here officially on April the 24th. That's when the first presumed index case died in Bunia. And then the disease was taken to Mungwalu for burial. And authorities here believe that that's when many people contracted the disease. So from the end of April up till now, the disease has spread to Goma and to Kampala.
3: The Dutch cruise ship that sparked international alarm after a deadly outbreak of hantavirus on board has docked at its final destination, the Dutch port of Rotterdam. 27 people were still on the vessel when it arrived. Four Dutch nationals are to self-isolate at home, while 23 more crew, who are Philippine, Ukrainian, Russian and Polish, will enter quarantine at the port. Yvonne van Townhoven is the director of the Municipal Health Service.
5: We have two Dutch crew members aboard. These two will go home and have their home quarantine period, as all the other Dutch passengers and crew members that already arrived last week. And non-Dutch crew members that are not able to be repatriated at home, they will stay in the mobile home units in the Rotterdam area, in the quarantine area, for the whole period.
3: Israeli forces are intercepting the latest aid flotilla attempting to break Israel's naval blockade of Gaza. Naval commandos were seen boarding one of the vessels of the activist group Global Samud in international waters off Cyprus. The flotilla set sail from Turkey last week. Yolande Nell reports from Jerusalem.
6: A short time ago, they were about 250 nautical miles from Gaza, sort of southwest of Cyprus, so more than 450 kilometres away still from the coast of Gaza. Still some boats are sailing, but at least nine have been boarded by Israeli forces, the organisers are saying, and they have also lost communications with some of the other boats. Israeli news reports are saying that those who've been detained are now on a kind of naval prison boat being transferred to the Israeli port of Ashdod.
3: Iran's foreign ministry says it's responded to the latest American proposals to end the war after Iranian media said the US had made no concrete concessions. Earlier, President Trump again threatened Tehran, saying it needed to act quickly to agree to a peace deal. World News from the BBC. People in Kenya have taken to the streets on the first day of a strike by owners of commercial and public transport vehicles over steep fuel price rises. Commuters have been stranded and many schools closed. Last week, Kenya's Energy and Petroleum Regulatory Authority announced a 50% increase in fuel costs caused by the war in Iran. The US military says it's carried out joint airstrikes with Nigerian forces against Islamic State group militants in northwest Nigeria. The US Africa Command said intelligence had confirmed the targets were IS insurgents. The Maldivian government says the bodies of four Italian divers who went missing during a deep-sea excursion last week have been located. The bodies were found inside a 60-metre-deep cave in Vavu Atoll. Spain's High Court has ordered the country's tax authorities to repay around $70 million to the singer Shakira following an eight-year legal dispute. The court found the Colombian star had not been a legal tax resident in Spain in 2011 and had therefore been erroneously charged tens of millions of dollars in taxes on earnings from her world tour that year. In a statement, Shakira said she'd endured brutal public targeting and orchestrated campaigns to destroy her reputation. Here's Colin Patterson.
7: In 2011, the singer was married to the Spanish footballer Gerard Piqué, who was playing for Barcelona. And the tax authorities considered Shakira to be a resident of the country. Now the National Court has overturned that decision. Shakira had argued that during 2011 she played 120 concerts in 37 different countries and did not spend the 183 days in Spain that would have made her liable to pay tax. The Spanish tax agency now have to reimburse her around $70 million for the taxes she paid, incorrect fines, plus interest.
3: BBC News.
1: From the BBC World Service, this is Outlook with me, Grace Livingstone. Green ivy rambles up a whitewashed wall surrounding a pretty house which sits on a quiet residential street in Santiago, the capital of Chile. When the old iron gated door is open, you can see through to a beautiful patio with palm trees. The house itself is painted amber and has a balcony with flowers entwined around it.
8: It's such a beautiful courtyard where you can see hollyhocks, marigolds, palm trees, fig trees.
1: But this picturesque house has a dark past. In the garden is a gnarled old fig tree.
8: Bursting through the cracks in the courtyard are lots of little sprouting fig trees. It's a bit like memory that bursts out in all different places. Es como memoria, está diciendo.
1: For years, a group of amazing women has been transforming what was once a place of hatred into one of love. Even that old fig tree is part of the story. But first, I'm going to meet someone who's been the driving force to turn this house of sorrow into a house of hope.
8: Muchísimas gracias.
1: Alejandra Hopsatfeld lives in the centre of Santiago, just a few miles away from that little house with the sprawling ivy and the fig tree.
8: Hola.
1: As we settle down with a coffee and a glass of juice, Alejandra tells me her story.
8: Ah, oh, gracias.
1: It's one of incredible courage, resilience, and a determination to expose the horrors of the military dictatorship of Augusto Pinochet and make sure the crimes perpetrated by that regime are never forgotten.
9: Bueno, yo nací en Santiago.
1: Alejandra was born in 1953 in Santiago. Within a few years, she was thrown into the hurly-burly of political life because her father was a congressman for one of Chile's oldest parties, the centre-left Radical Party.
2: I had a pretty happy childhood. From a young age, my parents would take us on my father's electoral campaigns. My brother and I used to sing.
9: Ando buscando yo un hombre. Un hombre para cautín.
2: We were the performers. We had to sing, play guitar, you know. But it was fun.
9: Como Armandito, como el Zafel.
8: Brilliant, excellent. Fantástico.
2: I have the best memories of both my mother and father. We were a very tight-knit family. When they got married, my father said to my mom, you can have all my salary, all my money to manage, to buy whatever you need. The only thing I ask is that I can turn up to lunch with any friend I've met on the street.
9: A la hora de almuerzo era una hora muy especial.
2: Lunchtime was a very special time because we all ate together. People like the famous poet Pablo Neruda would come, important people. We had lots of seafood, shrimps or prawns or mussels. And my mom, she would cut up an orange, put a little rum on it, and bring it to the table lit up in flames. Everything was really delicious, you know?
1: When Alejandra went to high school, she quickly got elected onto the student council to represent her fellow pupils. She plays me a clip on her mobile phone. She recently met up with some old school friends who remembered her old school campaign song. But when Alejandra was 16, her father died of cancer. Not only was she grief-stricken, but the family was plunged into financial hardship. They moved to a small apartment and she began helping her mother sell cakes to survive. But Alejandra kept on studying and won a place at university to study veterinary science. At this time, Chile's universities were abuzz with activism. In 1970, Salvador Allende, a socialist, was elected president. Alejandra remembers the day he won the elections.
2: We were happy. We went to the Central Avenue in Santiago. It was a wonderful party. Salvador Allende spoke from the Federation of Chilean Students' office.
10: Como siento en las profundidades humanas de mi condición de luchador.
2: We stayed up very late. I don't know how many millions of people came there with their flags and everything, but everyone was happy, dancing, shouting.
10: Es una larga jornada.
9: Las medidas de Salvador Allende nos parecían.
2: We thought Salvador Allende's policies were marvelous. Big landed estates were redistributed. The country's copper mines were nationalized to benefit everybody. All children were given half a liter of milk. I felt convinced that I had to be part of this. I couldn't stay at home and do nothing.
11: Yo no canto por cantar.
1: Alejandra joined a left-wing student movement, going on marches and painting murals. At the weekends, she and other students would go to the countryside to help small farmers.
2: We thought we were going to teach the farmers, but when we arrived, we realized that we didn't know anything. They received us with a lot of kindness, and sometimes they teased us. One said to me, "Señorita, could you please come and tell me if this cow is pregnant?" "Yes, of course," I said. I put on all my gear and examined it, and it was a bull.
1: But all this came to an end on September the 11th, 1973.
6: And can you describe the day that General Pinochet led a coup against the elected government?
9: Primero, a las 8 de la mañana, yo salí de mi casa.
2: At 8 o'clock in the morning, I left my house and I saw that the streets were full of soldiers. I took the bus to the university. Everything was strange. We started hearing that there were no classes and there was a coup. We climbed onto the roof of the university and witnessed the bombing of the presidential palace. And we cried.
1: Pinochet went on to impose a repressive right-wing dictatorship. The army began to round up suspected left-wingers, including trade unionists and students. Alejandra went to a hospital where medical students often congregated. They waited 72 hours, expecting loyal officers to lead a resistance. But it never happened. Then military trucks arrived at the hospital and began to take people away. Alejandra was in a maternity ward, and she says two new mothers allowed her and another student to hold their babies, to make it look as if they'd just given birth.
2: They were two brave women, very brave indeed, who I still look for to this day, because that gesture saved our lives. We got into the hospital beds, and the soldiers came into the room. They said, hey, don't worry, it's not about you. We are looking for extremists. They ripped up a mattress and knocked down a picture that was in the wall. Have you seen anything? The soldiers asked us. No, nothing, we said.
1: Alejandra escaped that day. But the following year, in December 1974, she was at home with her mother when the doorbell rang.
2: It was 4:45 in the morning. 5 heavily armed men were there. My mother went to the door. They began to search the house. I said, I can't leave my mother alone to deal with this. So I went to help her. And the man said, that's her. They grabbed me roughly. As I was taken down in the lift, a neighbor heard my mother's screams and came to the door, and then another neighbor. They witnessed my kidnapping.
1: Alejandra was jostled into a van.
2: They put scotch tape over my eyes, and from then I couldn't see. It was just noise, and I was trying to count the number of blocks when we turned right or left, trying to work out where they were taking me.
1: The ordeal Alejandra underwent is upsetting to hear, and we won't describe all of the details, but survivors say it's important to speak out about the abuse they suffered. Alejandra was taken first to a secret torture centre called Via Grimaldi. After 5 days of horrific treatment, she was moved to another secret prison in a little house on a quiet residential street. The house was disturbingly known by the military as the Venda Sexy, or the Sexy Blindfold, because of the systematic rape and sexual assault, as well as other forms of torture perpetrated against the inmates. This was later documented by an official truth commission after the fall of the dictatorship. In the house, Alejandra was blindfolded the whole time, but she realised she was with other students she knew from the university.
2: There were 3 bunk beds in the women's room, and there were 3 or 4 people to a bed, so we didn't lie down. We just sat.
8: Don't feel that you have to answer any of these questions, but can you describe what the routine was like? What were your experiences there?
2: We endured. On the second floor, there were 2 rooms used for torture. In the basement, there was a secret police agent with a dog, which was used for torture. Military intelligence were based in the room with a balcony. They took us upstairs or downstairs whenever they wanted. It was terrible violence. My mom had made sure I wore blue jeans and a duffel coat to keep me warm, even though it was summer. I came back wearing a miniskirt with white and black polka dots, because clothes were just lying around in the torture houses, and they would give you anything to wear when they took you back to your room. It was bestial, savage.
12: Era todo bestial, salvaje.
1: Alejandra says guards would pretend to befriend the inmates to get information.
12: Y siempre habían guardias buenos y guardias malos.
2: There were always bad guards and good guards, meaning those who wanted to extract information from you through conversation. Let's go for a walk, they would say. One would take us to the edge of the same room where they had tortured us in the basement. He would sit us down there and say, I'm going to let you take off your blindfold and look out of the window at the moon. Then he will say, tell me what you know. It's important that you betray your comrades, isn't it?
1: There were a few other moments when the women could lift their blindfolds. For example, when they went into a little bathroom under the stairs, which had a small round window. When the window was open, they could see the boughs of a fig tree in the garden. Throughout her time in captivity, Alejandra's only comfort was the kindness shown by her fellow inmates.
2: That solidarity between women was marvellous. It gave us the strength and courage to resist. We always showed love and kindness to each other, And that's why today there is a lifelong, very strong love and respect.
1: Pinochet's dictatorship lasted from 1973 until 1990. In that time, more than 40,000 people were detained and tortured, according to Chilean official figures. After 21 days in the secret house, Alejandra was transferred to another clandestine prison called Cuatro Alamos.
2: This was the place where the burns from the electric shocks were supposed to heal, where the scars will fade. But I'm 71 years old and I still bear the scars of torture.
1: Finally, Alejandra was moved to an official prison, Tres Alamos, where she was allowed to associate with other women prisoners. And it was there they helped each other to process their experiences.
2: Every day we had cultural activities. We sang. We formed a choir that I'm still a member of. The choir is still going on today.
13: Tú no puedes volver atrás porque la vida ya te empuja.
12: Yo creo que fue el lugar de recuperación más importante de toda la vida.
2: I think it was the most important place of recovery of my entire life, better than any psychiatrist, because when we arrived there, we arrived with shame. The shame of rape, the shame of your body that had been groped, destroyed. And instead of feeling anger towards the torturer, we were ashamed to speak about what had happened to us. And we held our own therapy sessions in our room, which were led by a fellow prisoner called Nieves, who had been a friend since high school. She would say, "This afternoon, let's talk about what happened to us." And we started talking. And the shame I felt was transformed into anger toward the people who tortured us. I wasn't ashamed anymore.
1: Eventually, Alejandra was released on the condition that she left the country. She went to East Germany because a friend of her late father had contacts there.
2: It was difficult because I felt very alone. When I left, I was wearing flip-flops or sandals because I didn't have any sturdy shoes. And when I arrived in Germany, everything was snowy, everything was cold.
1: Alejandra began to rebuild her life. She learnt German, got a job, and gave testimony to the United Nations, where she spoke out about other women prisoners who'd been forcibly disappeared. Later, she met and married another Chilean exile in Germany.
12: No fue una relación así decir, estoy súper enamorada, estoy feliz.
2: It wasn't that kind of relationship where I could say, I'm super in love. But I thought I had to get my life back to normal, to have kids and to forget what had happened.
1: Ah, the photo album of when you got married.
12: Oh. You got a beautiful, smart white dress.
14: De mi hija, la Paula.
2: That's my daughter, Paula. We got married just after she was born.
12: I see.
1: They had two children, Paula and Andres. But the relationship broke down. Alejandra returned to Chile with her children in 1987, as the dictatorship gradually allowed groups of exiles to return. Alejandra moved back in with her mother, and once again she had to find a way to make a living. So she decided to buy some bees and sell honey.
12: Mi madre que estaba hasta aquí con la miel porque yo toda la casa de ella la miel la casa llena de abejas.
2: The honey was driving my mother crazy because the house was full of bees. So she rented a place downstairs so I could sell it. But no one bought the honey. When people came in, they said, "Do you have Coca-Cola? Do you have ice cream?" So I started to sell those. That's how I started a mini market.
1: Alejandra was focused on running her little shop and looking after her children. One day, a woman she recognised from the detention centre came into the store.
2: We said, and we hugged, and I dropped everything I was doing. We started to talk about what we've done all these years.
1: Over time, Alejandra began to meet other women she'd been imprisoned with.
2: People knew I was at the mini market, so they would pass by, stop in for a coffee, to see each other, or have a hug.
1: Alejandra remembers when her old school friend Nieves, whose talking sessions had helped so much in prison, came back from exile.
2: A gathering was organized to welcome her, and many people came from different places. It was lovely, and a lot of us reconnected there. At least 50 or 60 women met up there.
1: A few years before, in the early 1980s, another meeting took place in Santiago. Two lawyers were invited to dinner by a friend who'd just found a house to rent. They worked for a church-based human rights group that for years had been collecting testimonies of survivors.
2: He invited the lawyers from the Vicariate of Solidarity to the house. When they arrived, she said, "This house has all the features that survivors have described to us. It's on a corner." She began to ask, "Does it have a curved staircase up to the second floor? Does it have a chimney made with granite? Does it have a bathroom with a little round window?" The lawyer began describing the house before she went inside. And he said, "All those things that you're talking about are in this house."
1: Could this be the place where Alejandra had been imprisoned and suffered such horror? In 1990, after the fall of the dictatorship, she was asked to visit the house with other survivors to confirm whether it was indeed the torture centre.
2: We went in and we hugged each other and we began to tell each other what we remembered. We were saying, "This is where the bunk beds were. This is where I used to sit. This was here, that was there." We were walking around, remembering, but we recognized the house, which was the important thing.
1: How did you feel going back to that house where you'd had such terrible experiences? ¿Cómo te sentías volver?
2: Terrible, because the memories were so painful of the house, of the Venda Sexy.
1: From that day, Alejandra and the other women began a campaign to have the house turned into an official site of memory to ensure what happened there was never forgotten. I'm driving with Alejandra to the house now. As we arrive in the quiet street, there's a house on the corner with whitewashed walls, green vines and ivy rambling up it. A big red woolen net has been draped around the wall. Alejandra tells me women survivors knitted it during their campaign. They held vigils outside the house for years, side by side with local people who were horrified to discover what had happened there. After 33 years of campaigning, the house was finally expropriated by the government in 2023. It was declared an official site of memory and given over to the former prisoners to run. Alejandra herself is now the director of the house, where she was once so badly tortured. It's now known by its address, Iran 3037, which refers to the name of the street and the number of the house. As we walk through the gateway into the pretty tiled courtyard, with palm trees gently swaying in the breeze, I ask Alejandra how she feels coming here now.
15: Es extraño.
2: Now, little by little, after a year coming here, I feel calmer. But at the beginning, it was difficult. When we used to come last winter, we spent all our time outside on the patio until we dared to go in and start working in one of the rooms. And it was one that was part of a new extension, not a room that had been used for torture or anything like that. It was little by little.
1: Join us after the break as Alejandra turns this place of terrible memories into a community hub and site of resistance.
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0: Coming up on Outlook on the BBC World Service, Alejandra Hopsatful was imprisoned in a secret house during the Pinochet dictatorship in Chile. Despite the horrors she endured there, she fought to take over the house.
1: Alejandra's sitting at a desk, the total image of the leader, the chief administrator.
2: We have succeeded. We have overcome hate.
0: Turning pain into resistance and hope after the news.
3: BBC News with Emily Thomas. Health officials in Central Africa are urging people in areas affected by the new Ebola outbreak to maintain strict hygiene to prevent its spread. They say special care must be taken around the funerals of its victims. Nearly 90 deaths have been reported. The Dutch cruise ship, whose hantavirus outbreak prompted widespread alarm, has docked at its final destination, the Dutch port of Rotterdam. The 27 crew and medics still on board, most of them Philippine, face weeks of quarantine. Israeli forces have raided boats in the latest flotilla to try to breach its maritime blockade and reach the Gaza Strip. They've boarded vessels in international waters off Cyprus. Activists are said to have been detained. They may forcibly be taken to Israel. The deputy head of the World Food Programme says the ongoing closure of the Strait of Hormuz due to the US-Israeli war on Iran is affecting its ability to provide aid to the world's most desperate people. Carl Scow told the BBC inflation had spiked in countries with severe food insecurity. A transport strike has begun in Kenya over steep fuel price rises that the government says are caused by the Iran war. Kenyans have complained, saying neighbouring Uganda and Tanzania are unaffected. The US military says it's carried out joint airstrikes with Nigerian forces against IS militants in northwest Nigeria. This comes days after the two countries announced a joint operation had killed a senior IS leader, Abu Bilal al-Manuki, described as the group's second in command worldwide. The Maldives says the bodies of four Italian divers have been found. They went missing during a deep sea excursion in a cave last week. And Spain's High Court has ordered the tax authorities to repay around $70 million to the singer Shakira. And that's the latest world news from the BBC.
0: Welcome back to Outlook with me, Grace Livingstone. In 1990, Alejandra Hopsatful was faced with a daunting task. She was standing in front of a picturesque house on an ordinary residential street in her hometown of Santiago, about to identify if this was the place where she'd been secretly imprisoned 16 years earlier. Alejandra had been a student when General Pinochet seized power in Chile in 1973. She, like thousands of other left-wing activists, was detained and for 3 weeks was held captive in a house turned into a clandestine torture centre. It was chillingly called the Venda Sexy, or the Sexy Blindfold, by the military authorities who operated it. Years later, after the fall of Pinochet's dictatorship, human rights lawyers believed they'd found the house and asked Alejandra for help. She recognised certain details, the staircase, the rooms, and a round bathroom window looking out to a tree. After the house was formally identified, Alejandra and other survivors led a decades-long campaign to have it turned into an official site of memory. And in 2023, they succeeded. Alejandra takes me to the house, which she now runs with other former political prisoners. As we walk through the courtyard, Alejandra points out an old, gnarled fig tree. And she introduces me to America Salinas, who's going to give me a tour of the site. She's a teacher and volunteer here. She's also the daughter of an old friend and comrade of Alejandra.
4: I'm America Salinas, and I am doing this visit with you because we think the memory is intergenerational work, and it's important to not re-victimize people who survive this place.
1: So you don't want the former prisoners, the women who mm-hmm. had such terrible experiences, to have to give these tours, to have to relive those experiences, so as an act of solidarity, mm-hmm. the younger generation are giving the tours, is that right?
4: Yes, that's right.
1: So America's going to show me around, thank you.
4: So to start, we are going to close our eyes and think in which part, what part of our body the memory is.
1: So which part of our body that we keep memories in, is that right?
4: Yes, yeah. Our personal memories and our collective memories.
1: Well, I'm going to put my hand where I think I keep my memories. I've got my eyes closed.
4: Mm-hmm. So now we are going to open our eyes.
1: Yeah. Oh, so I have my hand on my head, mm-hmm. and you put your hands near your throat.
4: Yes, because for me it's more emotional in this moment. It's not a lot of information, it's more like the emotions that the history reveals me.
1: Oh, so you feel the emotion in your throat when you think about memories.
4: Yeah, and the visitors usually choose the throat and stomach and backs.
1: Are there backs?
4: Yes, like a bag,
1: like a sort of rucksack. Yes. They keep their memories, mm-hmm. and
4: like something heavy.
1: Like so the heavy memories they keep in a rucksack on their back. Oh, interesting, interesting. Mm-hmm. And what sort of visitors do you have here coming to do these tours?
4: Sometimes neighbors, sometimes activists, sometimes people who work in other sites like this, students, childs, every kind of people who wants to know. It's very important for us who knew what had happened here to see the place.
1: Now we're walking into the building through these old wooden doors. America shows me around the house. She sometimes switches to Spanish as she tells me about the history. The house has had various owners since Pinochet's coup in 1973. When it was being used as a secret prison, its owners were abroad and had rented the house out, unaware what it was being used for.
4: So this is the room where the women lived. It's a very tiny room. Maybe at most 8 meters by 6 meters. Las ventanas estaban totalmente tapadas.
1: America's saying that the women were always blindfolded. It was very cold. There was never heating. And now there's quite big windows, so the light streams in. But at the time when they were prisoners, all the windows were covered, so they were kept in constant darkness.
0: There's evidence that 200 political prisoners were kept here at different times, and of those, 30 were forcibly disappeared. That means 25 men and 5 women were killed, and their whereabouts unknown.
1: So on the wall, there's 5 black and white pictures of young women. Ida Amelia, Nilda Patricia, Marta Silvia, Eugenia del Carmen, Maria Isabel. And these were 5 women who disappeared from this place.
0: During the Pinochet dictatorship, there was a network of secret detention centres. Lawyers and human rights campaigners are still piecing together the evidence of where prisoners were detained and what happened to those who disappeared. Mm-hmm.
4: Until today, there are people giving their testimony, and that changed the number. And even some people who are survivors from other places, when they have visited here, they said, oh, maybe I was here also.
1: Oh, so they come here and suddenly recognize the place.
4: Yes, they recognize the place. And that happened the last year. You know, that's...
1: Ah, so since it's opened, some people have realised that they were detained here.
4: Yes, and we suppose that that will still happen in the future.
0: More than 40 former prisons, concentration camps or torture centres have been declared official sites of memory in Chile, and human rights campaigners want to create many more. They say it's vital to carefully document the abuses of the regime, because in Chile today, the past is deeply contested. And some seek to deny what happened.
5: Ganamos esta elección para trabajar por los chilenos, para los chilenos.
0: In March 2026, a new president of Chile, José Kast, was inaugurated.
5: Para asumir con responsabilidad.
0: He was a public supporter of the Pinochet dictatorship when it was in power and has subsequently downplayed its abuses. He's made prison visits to several former military officers convicted of human rights abuses during the Pinochet era. And his government may withdraw funding from sites of memory like these.
6: que es el subterráneo, que es un lugar extremo de tortura y muerte.
1: So we're looking down a flight of stairs. There's a handwritten sign at the bottom which says underground place of extreme torture and death. And America's saying that they don't go into detail about what type of torture was used because they prefer to concentrate on the strength of the women, on the resistance of the women, rather than talk in detail about the torture.
6: Mm-hmm. Bueno, y bajaban vendados, obviamente.
1: So the prisoners would come down these stairs blindfolded, coming into a tiny underground room. So it's an incredibly small, claustrophobic, cold, damp room. Horrible, horrible. Many visitors and also former prisoners don't choose not to go down into that room. It was a horrible experience.
0: We come outside and walk round to the back of the house, where there's an old fig tree. The same tree that Alejandra pointed out to me when we arrived.
1: This old gnarled fig tree was remembered by a lot of the former prisoners. They remember looking out at it. And the fact that they could remember this tree made it possible to identify this house as the place, as the clandestine torture centre.
0: The fig tree and the small round window through which women looked out at it are now protected heritage sites that cannot be removed.
4: Nos gusta entender la higuera también como esa memoria que sobrevive.
1: And America's pointing out, bursting through the cracks in the courtyard, are lots of little sprouting fig trees, and she says it's a bit like memory, that it bursts out in all different places. Es como memoria, está diciendo.
4: Sí, como la memoria que levanta el cemento y aparece, ¿no?
1: The sprouts are actually breaking up the tiles on the floor, just breaking through the sprouting trees all over the courtyard. So she sees it as a metaphor for memory shooting out, for hope and for the strength of nature as well.
0: We end our tour on the terrace of the house, where America asked me an unusual question.
4: Si tú pudieras hacerle una pregunta a la casa.
0: If I could ask anything to the house, what would I ask?
7: Pues

0: walls of the house.
1: Yes. Like a character.
0: Hold
1: like
0: the memories yes, in the house.
1: Yes, and the house like a survivor too.
0: It does feel like that, that this house holds so many sad, awful, atrocious memories. And even though it's so beautiful and we're surrounded by, you know, these beautiful fig trees and these flowers, we're standing on this beautiful terrace, but there is something chilling about being mm-hmm. here.
1: Yes, but for me, I felt that at the beginning, but now it's not anymore. I can feel love and solidarity and the community and the resistance. I mean, we have to see the pain and what happened here, because that is important, but it's also a place to resist and to care each other.
2: As we walk into the building, I see a powerful sight. In the office where the former abusers used to run this secret prison, Alejandra is now in charge.
0: Hola, Alejandra. Alejandra sitting at the desk, you've taken over. Alejandra's sitting at a desk with a laptop, various papers, the total image of the leader, the chief administrator.
2: I ask how she feels to be in a position of power in a place where she used to be so powerless.
0: So she's saying that she feels that they've won, they've defeated hate. So America's saying that this used to be the office of the perpetrators, of the military officers. How incredible that Alejandra is now in charge and the women have taken it back control.
1: Yeah, that was new for me.
0: Yeah. Quite a sight, isn't it, to come here and see we've had this horrible tour and you've taken me back describing the atrocities that happened here, and then to walk in and see Alejandra sitting at the desk, the women have taken over. It's a real sort of circle of history.
2: People are arriving at the house. There's going to be a ceremony outside, followed by a community meeting.
0: Across the road from the house is a little square. There's a children's playground, a climbing frame, swings, and then in one corner of the square, Alejandra and the other women have planted tree saplings, and at the bottom of each sapling is a black and white photograph.
2: These trees were planted to remember those who were killed by the Pinochet regime.
0: People have hung paper, birds, little figures, decorating the trees.
2: The survivors hold a vigil here every month.
3: Buenas tardes, compañeras, compañeros.
2: Today's event starts with a song by Chilean singer Trigal Violeta. Then the names of the disappeared are read out.
4: Juan Humberto Hernández Aspe, Marcelo Renán Concha Bascuñán, Jorge Andrés Troncoso Aguirre, Ángel Gabriel.
2: Three former military officers were convicted in 2023 for the kidnapping and torture of Alejandra and five other women. She says it's been a long struggle for justice, but she's gained strength from the other women and also her children at her side.
5: Mi hija es super activa. Ella es socia de Irán.
6: My daughter is super active. She's a partner in the site of memory at the house. She sings with me in the choir. She's a good friend, comrade, fighter. And also my son, although he's not so active because he lives in a city in the far north of Chile.
2: Late in life, Alejandra did find romantic love with the Chilean singer, Pato Valdivia. For 10 years, they loved each other and campaigned together for human rights. He died in 2005. And she also has grandchildren who are learning about her long fight for justice.
5: I find
6: it very hard to talk about it to my grandchildren.

0: and children. I can't talk about my own experiences. I speak in general about what happened to colleagues, what happened in Chile. My oldest grandchild, who's 24, found out online. And my youngest grandson told me the other day, hey, I Googled your name and wow, you're famous. It comes up a lot, but nothing comes up about me.
1: En cambio de mí no sale nada.
2: Why do you think it's important to turn the place that you were tortured in and that so many other women were tortured in into a site of memory?
0: Because we have to tell people what happened and to transform the place of horror, of pain, into a place of light, into a place of love. When we arrive at the house, we hug each other, kiss each other, show affection, support each other. And we have to educate the new generations. We shouldn't let the views of those who deny what happened to become widespread. And if you have managed to reclaim this space, it's to oppose denialism and to support justice and peace so that something so horrific never happens again in this country.
2: Thank you to Alejandra Hopsatful for spending the day talking to me in Santiago. Many thanks also to America Salinas. I'm Grace Livingstone. Outlook's back tomorrow.
3: BBC World Service, and now Witness History with me, Ben Henderson. We're going back to Poland in the 1980s, when an illegal newspaper run by women published dissident news under the nose of the country's authoritarian regime.
4: They couldn't believe their eyes when they realized that it was mostly women. They just couldn't believe it.
3: This is Helena Łuczywo. She was editor of the newspaper, which was called Mazovia Weekly. Since the 1940s, Poland had been an undemocratic communist state with close ties to the Soviet Union. In 1980, massive strikes erupted in the Polish city of Gdansk, and workers banded together to form Poland's first independent trade union called Solidarity, which campaigned for workers' rights and social and political freedoms. In response, the authorities imposed martial law in December 1981.
5: In Poland, it's more than 20 hours since the military took over, a move, they said, to prevent civil war.
3: Martial law involved rounding up thousands of Solidarity supporters, shooting demonstrators, and mass censorship. The night it was imposed, Helena was at the Solidarity office in Warsaw, Poland's capital.
4: Everybody said that there was something strange, that they got information that there were tanks in the roads, and then they started to switch off all the telephones and faxes and so on. And we looked out of the window and we saw that there were quite big number of police troops, fully armed. So we said, my husband and myself, we said that let's escape. And when we were going through the back door of this building, they shouted after us, they are coming in, meaning the police. But we escaped.
3: Helena and her husband spent Christmas of 1981 under martial law, which lasted until 1983.
4: It was the saddest Christmas in my memory. And Warsaw was grey, was dirty. It was incredibly cold. The shops were empty. At some point, the only thing you could get in the stores were vinegar. The shelves were full of vinegar, just vinegar and vinegar and vinegar. What can you do with so much vinegar?
3: Chronic shortages of basic necessities plagued Poland, but vinegar was everywhere, probably because it was easy to produce and few people wanted it. So vinegar became a symbol of the flaws of the communist system.
4: So everybody wangled something somehow. People would go to the countryside and buy, let's say, pigs and would make sausages out of those pigs and so on.
3: Before martial law, Helena had edited Poland's first independent newspaper. Now, with communication heavily censored, she gathered a group of mostly female journalists in secret and published the first edition of Mazovia Weekly in February 1982.
4: My husband was the most prominent printer, underground printer in Poland. He was the only engineer in the whole opposition because they were mostly humanists and social science and this and that. Moreover, he was a genius. He was incredibly good at inventing things, and he organized the whole printing and distribution.
3: The newspaper covered political news, strikes, arrests, and featured interviews with the leaders of the Solidarity movement, which had been outlawed. But it was a mammoth task. The newspaper staff were on the run, adopting new identities and dodging police raids. Historians say they were helped by the authorities assuming men must be running the paper.
4: To prepare the weekly more or less safely, we had to move from one place to another every 2 or every 3 weeks. So we needed, in every neighborhood, we needed up to 20 flats. People had very little flats, and to let us, which was about 8 people who were preparing the Mazovia Weekly, and everybody was smoking, and we were noisy because we used typewriters, which were extremely noisy. That was crazy. When I think about those people who let us in their flats, they were really saints, I must say.
3: Through the 1980s, Mazovia Weekly became a hugely influential source of uncensored information. Historians say it played a major role in keeping the Solidarity movement alive. Meanwhile, the communist system sunk deep into economic disaster. Eventually, pressure on the government began to pay off. In 1988, strikes took place once again, forcing Poland's authoritarian leader, General Wojciech Jaruzelski, into negotiations with the opposition's Solidarity leaders, known as the Roundtable Talks, which took place at the Namyestnikovsky Palace in Warsaw. As a leading member of the underground media, Helena took part to advocate for press freedom.
4: I remember that lots of young people gathered outside that palace where we were and the top representatives of the government were. And I remember that they shouted slogans against the talks with the murderers, etc. And I thought that they were wrong, that that was our only hope, that we should achieve some compromise, because otherwise it was the bloodshedding.
3: The Roundtable Talks produced a compromise that changed Polish history. The Solidarity opposition movement was legalized, the power of the Communist Party curbed, media censorship relaxed, and partially free elections were scheduled for June 1989. Mazovia Weekly had fulfilled its purpose, and the newspaper's staff finally revealed their identities.
4: It felt quite good, I must say. Yeah. So we said that those are the people who made Mazovia Weekly. And we said this is the last issue.
3: But Helena and her staff wouldn't be taking a break. They set up a new legal newspaper called the Election Gazette. In the run-up to the June election, one of their issues sold nearly 500,000 copies. I asked Helena if she believes it influenced the outcome.
4: To some extent it did. The most important thing that gave us the victory in the election, us meaning Solidarity and people against the government, was that people were totally fed up with the whole system, with the stores with vinegar, the lack of free speech. Everything was disorganized. And people just wanted to live normal lives. By normal lives, they understand the Western lives. So that was the most important thing. But the other things, you know, there was a huge movement of energy, of enthusiasm. That's what gave us victory.
3: Solidarity won by a landslide in the election, And 2 months later, in August 1989, the communist monopoly of power in Poland was over.
6: The Polish parliament has overwhelmingly elected the solidarity activist Tadeusz Mazowiecki as the country's first non-communist prime minister for more than 40 years.
3: Helena's Election Gazette went on to be one of the most successful newspapers in post-communist Central Europe. I asked Helena how it feels looking back on her time in the underground movement.
4: Quite good, I must say. I don't think I certainly didn't waste my life.
3: Helena Łuczywo still lives in Warsaw. She was speaking to me, Ben Henderson, for Witness History.
7: 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We are KSUT Ignacio, KUTE Ignacio, KDNG Durango, KUUT Farmington, KUSW Flora Vista, KPGS Pagosa Springs, and KZNM Toyoak. Morning Edition is next with support from Phoenix Recycling, with trucks that collect trash on one side and recycling on the other at each stop every week, reducing truck traffic, road maintenance, and diesel emissions. More information about recycling is available at phoenixrecycling.com.
8: Good morning. The World Health Organization says Ebola in Central Africa is a health emergency. The strain of this outbreak is rare, and field tests often miss it. How have U.S. cuts to foreign aid slowed the response? It's Morning Edition from NPR News. Thousands went to a prayer rally on the National Mall to, quote, rededicate America to God. Emmy Martinez.
9: And I'm Leila Faldin. It was partially funded by the federal government. Almost everyone who spoke at the event was Christian. Also, jury deliberations begin today in a case over the direction of one of the biggest artificial intelligence companies, OpenAI, and how therapists are using AI tools to listen to their patients. It's Monday, May 18th. On this day in 1998, the federal government filed an antitrust case against Microsoft. They eventually settled. The news is next.
10: Live from NPR News in Washington, I'm Corva Coleman. The White House says China has agreed to purchase at least $17 billion of American agricultural goods. That follows President Trump's visit to Beijing last week. The Chinese side has given far fewer details. NPR's Jennifer Pak reports from Shanghai.
11: China says it reached a preliminary agreement with the U.S. on agricultural trade and aircrafts, though it did not specify a purchase amount. The Chinese Commerce Ministry says both sides agreed on tariffs imposed on each other's exports, which reached sky-high levels last year before a truce was called. Same time, China says the U.S. guaranteed it could buy what it sorely needs, aircraft engines and related parts. China's statement also did not mention rare earth minerals to the U.S. It says economic and trade teams from the U.S. and China are still finalizing the details. Jennifer Pak, NPR News, Shanghai.
10: The U.S. and Israel are preparing for a possible renewal of military action against Iran. President Trump spoke yesterday with Israeli Prime Minister Benjamin Netanyahu, and Trump issued a warning online to Iran, writing, quote, "the clock is ticking." He's demanding that Iran come to a peace agreement. The United Nations is warning conditions in Cuba are getting worse. NPR's Ada Peralta reports a blockade by the U.S. is now disrupting health care.
12: A U.N. delegation visited Cuba for 3 days. They found that a de facto oil blockade by the U.S. means that some hospitals have faced power outages for as long as 20 hours. The U.N. found hospitals have had to delay more than 100,000 surgeries, and they are struggling to provide basic services. Saying Cuba poses a national security threat, the U.S. has tightened sanctions on Cuba. The Cuban government says money is so tight it is often having to decide whether to buy food or medicine. The two countries are involved in negotiations. President Trump has said he wants fundamental changes in Cuba, but the Cuban government has said neither their form of government nor their leadership is on the table. Ada Peralta, NPR News, Mexico City.
10: Republican Senator Bill Cassidy placed last in a three-way primary election in Louisiana over the weekend. Cassidy has criticized President Trump. He was one of seven Republican senators who voted to convict Trump after he was impeached over the January 6th insurrection. Trump was ultimately not convicted by the Senate. Trump cheered Cassidy's loss. Several states are holding primaries tomorrow. Republican candidates have sought the president's support. NPR's Sam Greenglass says that includes in tomorrow's primary election in Georgia.
13: There are a bunch of competitive races, including for governor and Senate. Trump has not endorsed in the Senate primary to take on Democratic Senator John Ossoff. And all three candidates are competing to align themselves most closely with the president.
10: NPR's Sam Greenglass reporting. You're listening to NPR. The U.S. Senate parliamentarian has objected to a provision in a Senate bill that would give $1 billion to fund President Trump's proposed ballroom. The parliamentarian says that in order to pass, the Senate must pass the 60-vote threshold. Supporters had hoped it would only need a simple 50-vote majority. The nation's largest commuter railroad is in its third day of a strike. About 250,000 people who ride the Long Island Railroad every day are affected. Steve Kastenbaum reports from New York.
14: Governor Kathy Hochul gave a pep talk to workers at the Metropolitan Transportation Authority's command center on Sunday.
15: We didn't want you to leave. You left. You are welcome to come back. I'll provide refreshments, whatever you like.
14: She urged Long Islanders to work from home today. Shuttle buses are set to handle those who are needed in person. The governor called on striking unions to come back to the table. Contract talks stalled over raises, health care premiums, and proposed work rule changes. For NPR News, I'm Steve Kastenbaum in New York.
10: The U.S. military says two Navy jets collided at an air show yesterday in western Idaho. Four crew members aboard the jets ejected and parachuted to safety. The military says they're in stable condition. The jets exploded when they crashed to the ground in an unpopulated area. The National Weather Service says severe thunderstorms are expected later today in the South Central Plains. Some storms could create intense tornadoes in parts of Kansas and Nebraska, Missouri, and Iowa. I'm Corva Coleman, NPR News.
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7: Good morning. 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The time is 6 minutes after 6 o'clock, and you are tuned in to KSUT Public Radio. 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Cloudy and breezy start to the day with a slight chance of scattered showers across the mid-elevations and the high deserts. The San Juans could see a few inches of snow throughout the day, along with winds gusting up to 40 miles per hour. You can check out cotrip.org for webcams and updates on road conditions across the high passes. This afternoon's high temperatures under clearing skies will range from the low 40s in the mountains to the upper 60s across northwest New Mexico. The Highway 160 corridor will top out in the low 60s. Breezy conditions will continue into the evening, while overnight lows range from the mid-20s in Silverton to the low 40s in Farmington, while the mid-elevations may see lows drop below freezing by several degrees, all under mostly clear skies. Tuesday will be sunny, windy, and warmer, with highs about 8 to 10 degrees above today's. And mostly sunny days are in the forecast through the rest of the week and weekend, along with an incremental warming trend, bringing highs back into the 80s for most of the KSUT listening area by Saturday.
8: It's Morning Edition from NPR News. I'm Amy Martinez in Culver City, California.
9: And I'm Leila Fadel in Washington, D.C. Ebola in Central Africa is a global health emergency. The World Health Organization made the declaration over the weekend.
8: The outbreak has killed more than 80 people. At least 336 have gotten sick. It started in the Democratic Republic of Congo and spread to Uganda. Other countries nearby are on alert.
9: Here with the latest is NPR's global health correspondent, Jonathan Lambert. Hi, Jonathan.
17: Hi, Leila.
9: So why is this outbreak worrying the WHO?
17: Well, for one, Ebola is a really serious disease.
18: Yeah.
17: The virus kills about half the people it infects and can spread through contact with bodily fluids. Now, the DRC has lots of experience with Ebola. Just last year, there was an outbreak that killed 45 people over the course of a few months. This one is worrying because the death toll is already much higher than that, and it was only announced on Friday. That's part of why an emergency was declared the next day. I track outbreaks like these pretty closely, and when I saw the announcement, I had this moment of panic that I'd somehow missed earlier reports. The numbers just seemed too big for a new outbreak.
18: Hmm.
17: Now we've learned that the first suspected cases likely popped up in late April.
18: So it took more than 3 weeks to recognize Ebola was spreading. Why did it take so long?
17: One factor may be the kind of Ebola that's spreading. It's a rare strain called Bundibugyo, and standard field tests often miss it. Samples had to be sent to larger labs for analysis, and in a big country like DRC, that can take time. Historically, that kind of surveillance was supported by U.S. foreign aid. I asked Bahuma Tatanji, an infectious disease physician at Emory, whether last year's massive aid cuts might have delayed the response, and here's what she had to say.
19: Certainly, having less foreign aid and less funding limits what countries are able to do in terms of their response capacity.
17: On a CDC press call yesterday, I asked this question. Satish Pillai, the Ebola response manager, didn't answer it directly, but he did say that CDC was only notified of the first case just last Thursday and that difficult conditions in the area likely delayed the response.
18: Why is it so hard to trace the disease?
17: It's in a pretty remote area. It's rural northeast DRC. It borders Uganda and South Sudan, and there's a lot of ongoing conflict there. It's also an active mining area, so there are a lot of transient workers coming and going. That could spread the virus to urban centers, and that seems to already be happening. At least two cases, including one death, have already been reported in Uganda's capital, Kampala. If the virus continues to spread in more urban, connected areas like that, it could really take off.
18: Are health officials concerned that this could become a pandemic?
17: Right now, there's not really a pandemic risk. Ebola is a lot harder to transmit than an airborne disease like COVID. Plus, previous Ebola outbreaks haven't sparked pandemics. But this is still a very serious threat to the region. Part of that is the fact that the outbreak got so big so fast. And because this is a rare strain of Ebola, there aren't approved vaccines or treatments for it. And that could make containing the disease a lot harder.
18: So what are health officials doing to respond?
17: Right now, international health agencies are scrambling to send staff and supplies. And the U.S. CDC is sending more staff, too. They'll all be focused on identifying cases, caring for patients, and isolating their contacts to limit the spread of the disease. But it's still really early days, and the outbreak right now is likely much bigger than officials know.
18: That's NPR's Jonathan Lambert. Thank you for your reporting, Jonathan.
17: Thank you.
20: For more on this outbreak, we've called Dr. Craig Spencer. He helped fight a different strain of Ebola during the West Africa epidemic in 2014, which is when he got the disease. He's now Associate Professor of Public Health at Brown University and an emergency medicine physician with the Brown Pandemic Center. So, Dr. Spencer, what concerns you the most about this new Ebola cases?
21: What concerns me the most is we learned too much too quickly for this to be anything but really bad. You heard that the number of cases that were reported right when this was first declared was remarkably high. This already makes it, on day one, one of the largest Ebola outbreaks ever recorded. We also heard really quickly that there were cases in Uganda, so hundreds of kilometers away, which when I hear that, I worry about all the transport that patients took in between the outbreak zone, where they got to in the capital of Uganda, health clinics, healthcare providers, and others that may have been exposed. And also there are cases in many places around the region, quite far from each other, which shows that there's been a lot of spread, probably going on for a lot longer than we know.
20: So is it fair to say that you're concerned about things in areas that maybe we don't know are dealing with this?
21: I think there's a lot we still don't know. Look, this was declared just a few days ago, and the day after we had the WHO declare a public health emergency of international concern. That is incredibly fast. For all the reasons that were already outlined, the delays in us picking this up, this is a different strain. This is an incredibly difficult place to work. I've worked in Eastern Congo. Mm-hmm. There's a lot of conflict. The health infrastructure is not particularly strong. There's a lot of mistrust of outsiders. And this is unfortunately the perfect environment for something like Ebola to spread without being picked up promptly. And that's exactly what happened here.
20: I mentioned how you have had it. What was that like?
21: Well, it was the worst 19 days of my life, I can tell you that much. Ebola is not a kind disease. It is a disease of compassion in that it primarily infects people who take care of others, so close family members or healthcare workers. I was infected at some point while caring for patients in West Africa, but I was lucky to be treated in the United States, where I received incredible care. I was lucky to survive, which the overwhelming majority of patients unfortunately don't. And I had to contrast my own experience of receiving incredible care with the care that we were able to provide in Guinea, Liberia, and Sierra Leone just over a decade ago that wasn't the quality of care that any of us wishes that we could have provided. And that makes me particularly concerned for the outbreak here in Congo, where the health infrastructure is unfortunately very weak.
20: What did that change for you, though, Doctor, having it as opposed to how you felt or thought about Ebola before having it?
21: What changed for me was I was incredibly grateful to receive such amazing care, but I recognize that we should be able to provide the same type of care to all the Ebola patients anywhere around the world. And I'm remarkably concerned right now. This would have been a tough outbreak to manage in the best case scenario, but we are dealing with arguably the worst case scenario. We have humanitarian crisis and conflict and instability and a big outbreak that has multiple chains of transmission that we have truly no idea yet on how big it is, how bad it is, and exactly where it's at. This is gonna make this really, really, really hard to trace down and to get under control. And I'm afraid that we have many tough weeks and likely months ahead.
20: Are there enough doctors and nurses to fight this if it continues to spread?
21: Training and being capable and feeling competent taking care of Ebola patients requires a lot, not just the actual training itself, but it's physically and mentally demanding. It's really, really hard to see a lot of your patients despite everything that you can do, the supportive care we can give. So hard to see so many patients die. That was really tough for me. That was really tough for a lot of my colleagues a decade ago. And even if we had the right numbers, I'm worried we don't have enough personal protective equipment. We don't have enough high quality places where we can provide the type of ICU and really intense care that we need to save lives. As of right now, there's not enough of all of that.
20: Yeah, and with the U.S. Agency for International Development, USAID, being shut down by the Trump administration, and also the CDC's work abroad and withdrawing World Health Organization funds, I mean, how does that affect this work on the outbreak?
21: Those all have dramatic impacts. Look, we lost a lot of CDC staff, and a lot of our CDC staff are now in Nebraska helping with hantavirus. We lost USAID that was responsible for helping be our eyes and ears and detecting outbreaks like this. And we withdrew from the WHO, which is already pretty thin in terms of dealing with hantavirus and other outbreaks. Those cuts over the last year have definitely had an impact. And unfortunately, we're seeing the fallout from that right now.
20: Dr. Craig Spencer of the Brown Pandemic Center. Doctor, thank you.
21: Thank you.
18: The U.S. and Israel are preparing for the possible restart of active warfare against Iran. NPR's Daniel Estrin reports from Tel Aviv.
0: All you have to do is look up to the skies in Tel Aviv to see the readiness. Big gray U.S. military planes flying so close you can read the letters on the bottom. USAF, U.S. Air Force. Avi Sharf has been tracking their flight path throughout the ceasefire. He's a national security editor for the Israeli paper Haaretz.
1: Photos and videos circulating out of Tel Aviv International Airport show about 40 to 50 U.S. Air Force aerial tankers deployed currently at the airport, which is quite an uptick from what we had in the past several weeks of the ceasefire.
0: He says these are aerial refueling jets flying in from U.S. bases in the Mideast on training missions. Israeli Prime Minister Benjamin Netanyahu spoke with President Trump Sunday about the possibility of renewing the war with Iran. That's according to a person familiar with the matter who spoke to NPR without authorization to speak publicly. President Trump wrote on social media Sunday, "For Iran, the clock is ticking and they better get moving fast or there won't be anything left of them. Time is of the essence."
22: I think we are very close to a decision of the president.
0: Sima Shine is a former senior official with the Israeli Mossad intelligence agency and an analyst on Iran. She thinks Trump is preparing the ground for a renewed military attack, but at the same time, Iran appears to be trying to find a diplomatic way out. This weekend, Iran held talks with Qatar, Turkey, and Pakistan.
22: I think the only option for a renewed diplomatic channel is if Iran brings something that doesn't have to answer all the demands of the U.S., but has to answer one or two of the main demands on Hormuz or the nuclear issue.
0: Iran's nuclear enrichment continues to be a main sticking point. The recent U.S.-Israeli war with Iran did not destroy most of its nuclear or missile assets. They survived in underground bunkers, according to a new assessment by former head of Israeli military intelligence Tamir Hyman. Former Israeli ambassador to the U.S. Mike Herzog told Israeli Army Radio, "The purpose of any military action now, whether limited or broad, would be to pressure Iran to give up its nuclear enrichment." Daniel Estrin, NPR News, Tel Aviv.
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2: On the next Fresh Air, growing up underground, the son of two American revolutionaries. Bernardine Dorn and Bill Ayers were leaders of the Weather Underground, the radical group that planted bombs and collaborated with the Black Panthers to protest the war in Vietnam and racism. Their son, Zaid Ayers Dorn, has a new memoir. Join us.
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18: 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I'm Leila Fadel.
23: And I'm A. Martinez. The White House helped organize a prayer gathering on the National Mall Sunday. Many speakers blended American history and Christian theology. Jack Jenkins of Religion News Service tells us more.
24: As Christian praise music blasted from towering speakers near the Washington Monument on Sunday, thousands of people filed onto the National Mall, many with their hands already raised in prayer. The participants, many wearing red, white, and blue clothing adorned with Christian symbols, were there to participate in what organizers called the Rededicate 250 event. It was an all-day affair featuring Trump administration officials, faith leaders, and musical acts. The idea was to celebrate the 250th anniversary of the U.S. while also, as participants put it, rededicating America as one nation under God. Many speakers argued that the U.S. has been influenced by Christianity throughout its history. Here's House Speaker Mike Johnson, a Southern Baptist.
25: And we remember that your mighty hand has been upon our nation since the very beginning.
24: Defense Secretary Pete Hegseth, who worships at a church run by a self-described Christian nationalist, appeared by video and referenced a story of George Washington praying at Valley Forge, a story many historians say is a fabrication.
3: And on this day of Rededicate 250, let us follow George Washington's example. Let us pray as he did.
24: President Trump, who has enjoyed robust support from conservative Christians, was also expected to address the crowd via video, but sent along a clip of himself reading from the Bible instead, which was recorded for a separate event. The crowd, many of whom wore MAGA hats, cheered all the same. Cassidy Haynes of Pennsylvania was one of many who traveled in from out of state.
4: Today means a lot just to be here to celebrate our nation, the birth of our nation, to come back into covenant with God our Father. I'm blessed to be here.
24: Organizers have been criticized for centering not just Christianity, but a particular kind of Christianity. While some Catholics addressed the crowd, leaders from major mainline and historic Black Protestant denominations did not appear. For NPR News, I'm Jack Jenkins in Washington.
20: That story comes from a collaboration between NPR and Religion News Service.
9: For more on Sunday's prayer rally on the National Mall, we are joined by Robert Jones. He's the president and founder of the Nonpartisan Public Religion Research Institute, which studies religion, culture, and politics. Good morning, Robert. Thanks for being on the program.
11: Hi, good morning.
9: So you were one of the thousands of people there. What was your impression, your sort of big takeaway, talking to this crowd and being there?
11: Yeah, I was indeed. Well, you know, as a scholar of religion, I was really struck by being down. It was down on the National Mall, and, you know, kind of take you to the scene. When you walk into the National Mall, you have the U.S. Capitol at your back, and they had set the stage up with the Washington Monument right in the background. And the stage itself, I think, communicates a lot about what this event was intended to do. Mm. It was a stage with big fluted columns, maybe 40, 50 feet tall. And in between those were projections of stained glass windows with a cross projected right in the center of the stained glass window, and then video screens on either side that would feature the speaker. And when I walked in, it took a little while to get through the security checkpoints. When I walked in, though, it was Jonathan Rumi, who is the actor who plays Jesus on The Chosen, on the video screens with the stained glass window and cross, these columns on the side that represent kind of government buildings that look a lot like the Supreme Court columns, and then the Washington Monument in the background. So I think the most striking thing about it was how intentional this merger of Christian worship, Christian church, and state was right there on the Mall.
9: So the symbolism of that, I mean, when you've been researching the issue of religion and politics for years, how would you describe this administration's approach to the separation of church and state?
11: Well, it's been, I think, a very straightforward approach to undermine, you know, that wall of separation. I talked to several people in the crowd who were there specifically to celebrate that. And you'll hear these words like rededicate. This was called Rededicate 250. Mm-hmm. Words I heard a lot were revival, reclaim, all these kind of re-words. And it is this sense that we're reclaiming this country. And if you ask the question, well, who for and for what, it really is a very narrow slice of America's rich religious landscape. It's really reclaiming it for essentially a white evangelical Protestant Christianity. That was clearly the vibe there. It was also a very homogeneous crowd. I would estimate the crowd was probably 95% white, very clearly evangelical, older, probably mostly in their 50s and 60s. There were some families there, but more of an older crowd. That really is the demographic of the Make America Great Again Trump's base. And I think that's who the event was there to celebrate.
9: So as you point out, and as our reporter pointed out, a very narrow slice of even Christianity within this country. One rabbi was listed on the program and addressed the crowd, but no other religions represented. Did you detect active animosity toward other beliefs?
11: You know, not exactly, but in the run-up to not there on the event, because it was such a homogeneous crowd, I think it felt like everybody felt like kind of a family reunion there, because this group, it should be said, too, that white evangelical Protestants, even though they're very prominent in the Trump administration, in his Religious Liberty Commission. For example, 12 of the 13 people on his Religious Liberty Commission are Christian and mostly evangelical there. White evangelical Protestants only make up 13% of the population today. They only make up 20% even of Christians. So the striking absence of non-evangelical or mainline Protestants, the complete absence of anyone from a historically Black denomination or church, not to mention Muslims or Hindus or Buddhists. The animosity was up front, though. Paula White Kane basically said to an event organizing, going into it at an organizing event, yeah, promoting it, said, "We will not be praying to those other gods." Right. There won't be that kind of thing happening at this event.
18: Robert Jones is the president and founder of the Nonpartisan Public Religion Research Institute. Thank you for your time and your insights.
11: Yeah, thank you.
18: This is NPR News.
10: New England is full of historic homes, barns, and churches that are at risk of falling apart. But there's a growing shortage of people who know how to repair them.
12: We can see that there could be demolitions and total loss of buildings if there aren't enough people around to do this work.
10: I'm Elsa Chang, how a New Hampshire program is teaching high schoolers building restoration skills on the next All Things Considered from NPR News.
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13: Good morning, I'm Laura Kane at the BBC. Spain's High Court has ordered the country's tax authorities repay tens of millions of dollars to the Colombian singer Shakira following an 8-year legal dispute. Here's the BBC's Colin Patterson.
14: Shakira had argued that during 2011 she played 120 concerts in 37 different countries and did not spend the 183 days in Spain that would have made her liable to pay tax. The Spanish tax agency now have to reimburse her around $70 million for the taxes she paid, incorrect fines, plus interest.
13: The government of the Maldives says the bodies of four Italian divers who went missing during a deep sea excursion last week have been located. An official said the bodies were found inside a deep cave by a joint team of highly trained divers. And African health officials have urged those in areas affected by the latest outbreak of Ebola in the Democratic Republic of Congo to maintain strict hygiene to prevent its spread, with no vaccines or treatment available. Ebola typically kills around half of the people it infects. The World Health Organization's Tarek Yasharevich was speaking earlier.
15: This is a very remote area in the eastern part of DRC. There are logistical challenges. It is important to act quickly to try to identify transmission chains, to do contact tracing, to provide medical care to those who have been infected.
13: I'm Laura Kane at the BBC in London.
7: And now back to Morning Edition.
18: Three treatment centers for Ebola virus have opened in Congo amid an outbreak of a rare Ebola variant. There are currently no approved therapeutics or vaccines for the variant. More than 300 suspected cases and 88 deaths have been recorded in Congo and two in Uganda. Mayors from liberal American cities are teaming up with their European counterparts to trade tips on how to defend democracy. NPR's Frank Langford has more.
25: 10 mayors from cities including Boston, Chicago, and San Antonio joined a global network of mayors last week during the group's annual meeting in Slovakia. Lacey Beatty, the progressive mayor of Beaverton, Oregon, says she wants to brainstorm with her counterparts who've confronted right-wing populist governments in countries such as Hungary.
26: I've never felt like the erosion of American democracy is as real as it is right now. As a blue city mayor in a blue state, we're targeted by the Trump administration.
25: The White House dismissed last week's event as a Trump derangement syndrome publicity stunt and said the mayor should focus more on the safety and security of their citizens. Frank Langfitt, NPR News.
1: The Air Force says a military aircrew is in stable condition after a mid-air collision at an air show in Idaho. Two military jets appeared to collide during a performance yesterday at the Mountain Home Air Force Base. Four parachutes could be seen floating above the wreckage of the jets after the crash. An investigation is underway. I'm Louise Schiavone, NPR News.
7: 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Coming up at 6:43, a look at the KSUT weather forecast, and at 6:49, we bring you the KSUT Community Calendar.
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20: It's Morning Edition from NPR News. I'm Amy Martinez in Culver City, California.
18: And I'm Leila Fadel in Washington, D.C. A jury in California begins deliberations today in a case that has pitted two of the biggest names in Silicon Valley against each other.
20: Elon Musk sued OpenAI CEO Sam Altman over the direction he took the company. They founded it together as a nonprofit, but Musk left after a power struggle.
18: NPR tech correspondent John Ruich has been following this and joins me now. Good morning, John.
8: Good morning.
18: So the jury starts deliberating today. What will they be considering exactly?
8: Yeah, the key question in this case is, was Elon Musk duped into donating money, clout, and contacts to OpenAI in its early days? That's what Musk claims. He argues that Sam Altman and others breached OpenAI's founding mission as a charitable trust and unjustly enriched themselves by creating a for-profit division that essentially swallowed the original nonprofit. Now, Musk was there at the start 11 years ago, along with Altman and others. They were worried about AI being controlled by one person or one company. So they launched OpenAI as a nonprofit to create advanced AI for the benefit of humanity. But within a couple of years, they all realized that AI was extremely expensive to develop and that they were going to need a for-profit arm to raise money and to attract top talent. And that's pretty much where Musk's and Altman's stories diverge.
18: So what is the disagreement?
8: Well, Musk's side basically argues that Altman and another founder, Greg Brockman, sidelined the nonprofit entity, jettisoned its founding mission, and have basically made the for-profit arm the main thing at OpenAI. Of course, Altman and OpenAI disagree.
18: What do they say?
8: Well, they point out that the nonprofit still exists. They say the mission is still very much intact. But all the co-founders agreed that they needed to start a for-profit entity too, including Elon Musk, who actually wanted control of it. Altman's lawyers say the others weren't comfortable with that and said no, so Musk left in 2018. A key question that the jury's going to have to decide on is whether or not Musk filed this case soon enough. There's a 3-year statute of limitations for breach of charitable trust in this case. So the jury has to basically believe Musk's claims that he became aware of the issues less than 3 years before he filed the suit in 2024.
18: And how did each of these tech leaders come across in court?
8: Yeah, I would say neither of them really emerged unscathed. Musk tried to come across as altruistic. His lawyers argued that Altman and the others, quote, stole a charity, but OpenAI's lawyers tried to undercut that. Musk had a case of sour grapes, they argue, long before 2021. He didn't launch this lawsuit until after OpenAI achieved success, highlighted by the launch of ChatGPT in 2022. And he started his own for-profit competitor called xAI. For his part, Altman tried to make it seem like he's still guided by the nonprofit's mission, but Musk's lawyers accused him of being dishonest, and they called a string of witnesses to make that case.
18: What comes next?
8: Well, the 9-person jury is an advisory jury, and U.S. District Judge Yvonne Gonzalez-Rogers will make the ultimate call, although she said she's likely to follow the jury's lead. If Altman and OpenAI are found liable, there could be big changes. Musk wants a rollback of the for-profit company. He wants up to about $150 billion in gains that are linked to that company to be put into OpenAI's nonprofit foundation. And he wants Altman and Brockman ousted from their leadership roles.
18: That's NPR tech correspondent John Ruwitch. Thank you, John.
8: You're welcome, Layla.
23: More therapists are seeing how they can use artificial intelligence tools in their work. Supporters say recording sessions and using AI to create notes saves time. Critics worry it could alter the trust between patients and their clinicians at the heart of therapy. Here's NPR's Windsor Johnston.
0: Molly Quinn is a 31-year-old librarian in Fayetteville, Arkansas. For 2 years, she trusted her therapist with things she hadn't told anyone else. But during a session last November, something felt different.
2: It wasn't until halfway through the session that I realized that she wasn't taking notes herself like she typically did. She was just like letting the iPad stand up.
0: Quinn kept talking, but later she realized the conversation had been recorded using an artificial intelligence note-taking tool without her consent.
2: It felt like a violation, and the more that I thought about it, I just started getting more and more sick to my stomach.
0: Quinn left the session that day not knowing what to do. Across the country, a growing number of therapists are experimenting with AI tools that record sessions, transcribe conversations, and automatically generate clinical notes. When activated, the software captures the discussion in real time and produces a structured draft note for the clinician to review, and in many cases submit to insurance companies for reimbursement. Companies behind the technology include Barry's, Blueprint, and Simple Practice, among others. They all say the systems are HIPAA-compliant and designed to help therapists spend less time on paperwork and more time focusing on patients. But some experts say the technology raises new ethical questions. Kelly Owens is a bioethics researcher at New York University.
16: We have a wide body of research showing us that a consent form on its own does not mean that a person is making an informed choice. We know that folks scroll through these, don't read them.
0: Owens also worries about accuracy. She says if clinicians aren't meticulously checking the notes that are generated by AI, an error can become part of a client's permanent record. But some therapists say the bigger concern may be what the technology does to the therapy session itself. Marissa Cohen is a couples and sex therapist in New York City.
17: Even the presence of AI, it changes the therapeutic experience. It changes the room. Even if it's meant to, and it actually does fade into the background, clients know something is still listening to them, and that can subtly alter their disclosure.
0: Other clinicians say the tools can help them be more present with their patients. Kim Tolson has been a therapist for 30 years. She says the administrative workload in mental health care can be overwhelming, and AI note-taking tools are making a huge difference in her day-to-day work.
19: It helps us in so many ways, just that reducing the burnout and the amount of time we spend on the admin, it's giving therapists their lives back.
0: Tolson says she carefully reviews every AI-generated note and makes sure clients know they can opt out at any time. But for Molly Quinn, the issue wasn't just the technology. After learning that her therapist had recorded her session without her consent, Quinn never went back. She says she eventually found a new therapist and set one clear boundary from the start: no use of AI.
2: We do have this right to not have our privacy violated, especially in a very intimate setting like a therapist office. This is something that is a private conversation.
0: And Quinn says that conversation doesn't include tech companies. Windsor Johnston, NPR News.
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7: Stay tuned. Coming up at noon, it's an hour of NPR's Here and Now. And at 9 o'clock, Adam Burke brings you the Monday Morning Music Blend. Right now, though, it is time for a look at the KSUT weather forecast. 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

0: across northwest New Mexico. The Highway 160 corridor communities will top out in the low 60s. Breezy conditions will continue into the evening, while overnight lows range from the mid-20s in Silverton to the low 40s in Farmington. While the mid-elevations may see lows drop below freezing by several degrees, all under mostly clear skies. Tuesday will be sunny, windy, and warmer, highs about 8 to 10 degrees above today's, and mostly sunny days are in the forecast through the rest of the week and weekend, along with an incremental warming trend. 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
1: Good morning, I'm Layla Faldin. Some school children were visiting the Vatican this weekend when Pope Leo walked over to greet them. Like kids pretty much anywhere in the world, they said hello by doing the 6-7 gesture. That's the meme that really doesn't mean anything, but sort of looks like you're juggling something or weighing two choices. Should I do this or that? Pope Leo might have considered whether to respond or not. He did, gesture and all. It's Morning Edition.
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3: 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I'm E. Martinez.
1: And I'm Leila Fadel. Right-wing populists in the U.S. have been building political ties in Europe for years, like President Trump's relationship with Hungary's recently defeated prime minister.
4: I stick up for Viktor Orban. Not a lot of people do because in many cases, they're jealous. They wish they did what he did.
1: Now, 10 U.S. mayors from liberal cities are taking a page from that right-wing playbook. NPR's Frank Langford reports.
5: Mayors from cities including Boston, Chicago, and San Antonio are teaming up with their counterparts in Europe. Last week, they joined a group called the Pact of Free Cities. Aftab Purval is the mayor of Cincinnati.
6: I've joined the Pact of Free Cities because of the actions of the Trump administration that continues to not just have democratic institutions and democratic values backslide in our country, but also the destruction of longstanding relationships all over the world.
5: The pact was created in 2019 to share strategies and fight authoritarianism. The group held its annual meeting last week in Bratislava, the capital of Slovakia. Matúš Vallo, the mayor of Bratislava, welcomed the newcomers from America.
7: What unites us are the values of democracy, which are far stronger and more enduring than the populist steps taken by our national government. Unlike some world leaders, we still believe in these values.
5: Gergely Carcsony is the mayor of Budapest. He shared lessons from the recent defeat of Hungary's Orbán. A turning point? Orbán's attempt to ban last year's Pride parade in Budapest. It backfired.
8: People did not withdraw. They showed up.
5: The city took over the parade, which also became a demonstration of free speech.
8: The right of assembly is not an ideological privilege. It depends on whether citizens can peacefully say, we are here, we matter, and we are not afraid.
5: Carcsony said the defiance exposed Orban's political weakness and contributed to his downfall. Lacey Beatty is the progressive mayor of Beaverton, Oregon. She flew across 9 time zones for the meeting in Bratislava. Beatty said the trip was worth it.
9: I was telling my husband this morning, it was unexpectedly collaborative and just really underlined that a lot of the issues we're facing here in the United States, other cities are facing too.
5: Like funding cuts by hostile federal governments. For instance, Beatty said the Trump administration tried to cut a chunk of funding to Beaverton because it wouldn't dump its DEI policy. Carcsony said Orban's government put similar pressure on Budapest to threaten city services, such as garbage pickup. The mayor responded by putting big signs on trash trucks that pointed the finger at Orban. Carcsony said they read like this. Who would not want this bin to be emptied tomorrow? Beatty said this shows why mayors need to tell residents when the federal government cuts funding, in part so they don't get blamed. White House spokeswoman Abigail Jackson said this about the Bratislava meeting, quote, if Democrat mayors spent half as much time prioritizing the safety and security of their own citizens instead of participating in Trump derangement.

0: derangement syndrome publicity stunts, their residents would be much better served.
1: This is Matt Schlapp. I'm the chairman of CPAC.
0: CPAC is the Conservative Political Action Conference. It's been building ties between conservatives in the U.S. and Europe for a decade. Schlapp disagrees with the U.S. mayors politically, but he adds this.
1: My private advice is they're probably doing the right thing to try to organize.
0: Next year's Pact of Free Cities meeting is in Amsterdam. Mayor Beatty says she expects more American mayors to join. Frank Langfitt, NPR News.
2: 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I'm Leila Fadel.
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4: Good morning. The time is 6:49 on this Monday, May 18th. You are tuned in to KCT Public Radio. 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The Arboretum, just 15 minutes south of downtown Durango at 270 County Road 303. 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Durango City Councilor Jessica Lawyer will hold public council office hours. That's today from noon to 1:30 at the library. Residents can stop by for an informal chat in the library coffee shop. Chimney Rock Interpretive Association is holding lots of events at Chimney Rock, and the first is A Day in the Life of the Ancients, a family-oriented tour with accessible trails to visit an ancient agricultural village and learn about aspects of daily life. The next one is Tuesday at 9:30 a.m., and Chimney Rock National Monument will also present their Through the Ages tour Tuesday evening at 5. But that's not all. The Chimney Rock Interpretive Association is hosting a free lecture, Southwestern Native Rock Art, this Tuesday at 6 o'clock. That's at the Community United Methodist Church in Pagosa Springs. More information on all these events is at chimneyrockco.org. The public is invited to the Durango Bird Club Wednesday Bird Walks. That's every week starting at 8 a.m. Those will run through the end of September. Those interested may meet at the Painted Wall in the Botanic Gardens in front of the Durango Public Library. Stay tuned. Up next on KSUT, it's the Marketplace Morning Report.
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5: From Marketplace, I'm Nancy Marshall-Genzer in Washington. The U.S. and Iran remain far apart on a ceasefire, with President Trump taking to social media to warn the clock is ticking. The standoff is rattling global markets. Government bonds are rising, pushing up borrowing costs, and oil prices are moving higher this morning as traders worry that the war in the Middle East will lead to a prolonged period of higher inflation. For more, we're joined by Julia Coronado, founder and president of Macro Policy Perspectives and a professor at the University of Texas, Austin. Hi, Julia.
7: Good morning.
5: So we continue to see a sell-off in global bonds this morning, pushing up the yield on the 10-year Treasury bond to its highest level in 15 months. The 30-year Treasury has now reached a two-decade high. What is driving this? Is it geopolitical uncertainty, the war in the Middle East, or some of the sticky inflation we saw last week, all of the above?
7: Pretty much all of the above. We had several inflation readings last week that came in strong, and not just energy, but it seems to be already spreading into things like airfares. And there's a lot more in the pipeline. So with no end in sight to the conflict and the Strait of Hormuz still closed, the prospect for even higher energy prices and even more spillover into other prices, that is on the minds of markets this morning.
5: So what does this bond sell-off mean for everyday borrowers, you and me, and the interest rates that we pay?
7: Well, it means that mortgage rates are going to rise, rates on credit card borrowing are going to rise, rates on car loans potentially are also going to rise. So anything that you borrow money for is going to get more expensive in addition to the higher prices you're paying at the pump. So it could be a summer of pain for the summer driving season and might not be so great for the housing market as well.
5: Yeah, oil prices are up this morning, Julia. They seem stuck at over $100 a barrel. So at what point does this kind of energy shock feed into inflation in a more lasting way? Or is that happening already?
7: It is starting to happen. Again, the prospect is that the next few months are going to bring more of the same. You know, consumers are pretty good at looking through a month or two of higher gas prices. But if this is going to last, you're going to start to see consumers tighten their belts. They just won't have the cash to look through it anymore.
5: Julia Coronado, founder and president of Macro Policy Perspectives and a professor at the University of Texas, Austin. Thank you.
7: My pleasure.
5: .2% range, with the Dow up 28 points. 10-year Treasury yield is up at 4.57%. Two of the biggest power companies in the U.S. are set to merge. NextEra Energy has announced plans to acquire Dominion Energy in an all-stock deal, a move driven largely by surging electricity demand from the rapid growth of AI.
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5: BYD cars are popping up more and more in the streets of Brazil, one of the biggest car markets in the world. As gas prices spiked with the war in the Middle East, the Chinese EV maker sold more than 37,000 vehicles in Brazil in the first quarter of this year. That's a 70% jump from the same time last year. Gisele Rigatao explains how Brazil got to be the company's biggest market outside of China.
3: Uber driver Albertino Inácio Neto, who lives in the northeast city of Recife, almost gave up his job. I was losing money with a combustion car, he says. It was costing him roughly $500 a month to fill his tank. Inácio spent $30,000 on a BYD Dolphin Plus last year. The car is excellent. It's working great, he says. In 4 years, BYD has sold almost 250,000 electric and plug-in hybrid cars here. Murilo Briganti is chief operating officer of Bright Consulting. BYD is one of their clients. BYD invested a lot in marketing and offers very competitive prices, he says. BYD's Dolphin Mini is now the top-selling car in Brazil. It costs $24,000.
8: Fazendo bateria, fazendo software.
3: BYD produces the batteries, the software, and the vehicles. That reduces costs, Briganti says. In 2025, BYD surpassed Tesla to become the world's top EV seller. International expansion is key because BYD is facing stiff competition and lower profits in China. At the opening of BYD's factory in Camaçari, Bahia last year, Brazil President Luiz Inácio Lula da Silva celebrated that the company will produce 600,000 cars a year here. But Lula's own government conducted an investigation that found that BYD brought almost 500 Chinese workers without proper paperwork to build the plant. More than 150 were rescued in what they described as slavery-like conditions. BYD declined to talk to Marketplace for this story. Paulo Feldman is a professor of economics and innovation at the University of São Paulo. He says there is a reason BYD cars are so cheap.
9: Chinese companies, they get support from the government. Sometimes the support is huge, which is the case here.
3: He says the Chinese government is footing the bill.
9: In my opinion, this is a kind of dumping.
3: BYD is already the fifth most popular car brand in Brazil and wants to be number one by 2030. It won't be easy. More Chinese car companies are coming here, and automakers are launching new models like American GM in partnership with South Korean Hyundai. In Brazil, I'm Gisele Rigatao for Marketplace.
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4: 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This is KSUT Ignacio, KUTE Ignacio, KDNG Durango, KUUT Farmington, KUSW Flora Vista, KPGS Pagosa Springs, and KZNM Toyoak. We're coming up on 7 o'clock. Another hour of Morning Edition is next with support from San Juan Health Partners Family and Specialty Medicine. 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They can be reached at 970-444-0260. 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
2: Good morning. California Congressman Kevin Kiley wants to ban the kind of gerrymandering that split up his district. Can he convince Republicans and Democrats to stop rewriting maps in their favor? It's Morning Edition from NPR News. A long-range Ukrainian drone hit an oil refinery outside Moscow. I'm Leila Fadel.
10: And I'm A. Martinez. An analyst says for now, Ukraine has the edge in robotic warfare, but Russia is working to reverse engineer their tech. Also, UFC leader Dana White is preparing for a cage match on the White House lawn. The Trump supporter says the lineup of fighters will showcase America as a country of immigrants. It's Monday, May 18th. On this day in 2004, 40-year-old Randy Johnson, the Big Unit, became the oldest major league pitcher to throw a perfect game. News is next.
11: Live from NPR News in Washington, I'm Korva Coleman. Russian authorities say Ukrainian drones killed 4 people in Russia and injured a dozen others. There were some strikes on Moscow. NPR's Charles Maines reports this was one of the largest Ukrainian strikes on Moscow since Russia launched its full-scale invasion more than 4 years ago.
12: Russia's defense ministry said its air defenses shot down more than 500 drones in over a dozen regions, and in Moscow, flashes from the intercepts peppered the night sky. Still, the Ukrainian drone struck several high-rise buildings on the outskirts of the capital, with India's embassy in Moscow confirming that one of the victims was an Indian national. Separately, Moscow's mayor, Sergei Sobyanin, confirmed the drone struck near an oil and gas refinery, injuring several workers. Ukrainian President Volodymyr Zelensky said the attacks were entirely justified, given last week's Russian missile and drone attacks on Kyiv that killed 24 and injured scores more. Zelensky also promised the attacks would continue. Charles Maines, NPR News.
11: A federal jury in California will start deliberating a case today pitting 2 billionaires against each other. Elon Musk is suing artificial intelligence company OpenAI and its CEO, Sam Altman. Musk claims they violated a promise to make OpenAI serve humanity and are instead working for wealth. Musk quit OpenAI and has launched his own AI rival. Altman and OpenAI's president, Greg Brockman, say Musk is jealous. NPR's John Ruwich has more.
13: The 9-person jury is an advisory jury, and U.S. District Judge Yvonne Gonzalez-Rogers will make the ultimate call, although she said she's likely to follow the jury's lead. If Altman and OpenAI are found liable, there could be big changes. Musk wants a rollback of the for-profit company. He wants up to about $150 billion in gains that are linked to that company to be put into OpenAI's nonprofit foundation. And he wants Altman and Brockman ousted from their leadership roles.
11: NPR's John Ruwich reporting. Trump Mobile says its smartphones are beginning to ship to customers nearly a year after the company first began taking orders. NPR's Windsor Johnston reports questions remain about the devices and promises behind them.
14: The gold-colored T1 smartphone was initially promoted as made in the USA, but that language was later dropped after analysts questioned whether the phones were actually manufactured domestically. Tech analyst Avi Greengart says he still has questions.
15: How many people are looking to get a Trump-branded generic Android phone? The second question is more what promises have they made and how are they filling those promises in terms of how American it is.
14: Trump Mobile tells NPR current phones are assembled in the U.S., while future models will use more American-made parts. The company also updated its pre-ordered terms, saying $100 deposits did not guarantee customers would receive a phone. Windsor Johnston, NPR News.
11: This is NPR. The U.S. military says that in cooperation with the Nigerian government, it has struck more sites belonging to ISIS militants in northeastern Nigeria. The U.S. and Nigeria carried out two separate strikes over the weekend. Nigeria has been facing insurgent attacks by ISIS and Boko Haram fighters for years. Human rights groups say that in previous airstrikes, Nigeria has also killed numerous civilians. The Nigerian government denies the accusation. Louisiana Republican Governor Jeff Landry is visiting Greenland. He's there as President Trump's special envoy. Landry will attend a business conference. Trump has been demanding control of the world's largest island, but it's run by an autonomous government within Denmark. Greenlandic officials have repeatedly insisted their territory is not for sale or colonization. Three suspects are in custody in Austin, Texas. That's after a dozen shootings and multiple car thefts across the city over the weekend. From member station KUT, Luz Morena Lozano has more.
16: Austin Police Chief Lisa Davis says the shootings began around 4 p.m. Saturday and continued into Sunday. At least four people were injured, one with serious injuries. The incident spurred shelter in place orders across parts of Austin Sunday afternoon. Davis says the shootings appear to be random.
17: I don't know what a motive is. I don't know what motive would drive anybody to come and drive around senselessly in this city and in multiple parts of the city shooting.
16: Davis says this is still an active investigation and police hope to learn more in the coming days. I'm Luz Morena Lozano in Austin.
11: It's NPR.
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4: 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We're looking at a cloudy and breezy start to the day. Slight chance of scattered showers across the mid-elevations and high deserts. San Juan's could see a few inches of snow throughout the day, along with winds gusting up to 40 miles per hour. COTrip.org will have updates on road conditions across the high passes. This afternoon, high temperatures under clearing skies will range from the low 40s in the mountains to the upper 60s across northwest New Mexico. The Highway 160 corridor will top out in the low 60s. Breezy conditions will continue into the evening, and overnight lows will range from the mid-20s in Silverton to the low 40s in Farmington, while the mid-elevations may see lows drop below freezing by several degrees, all under mostly clear skies. Tuesday will be sunny, windy, and warmer. Highs should be about 8 to 10 degrees above today's, and mostly sunny days are in the forecast through the rest of the week and the upcoming weekend. Along with an incremental warming trend, that'll bring highs back into the 80s for the majority of the KSUT listening area by this coming Saturday. 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
10: It's Morning Edition from NPR News. I'm A. Martinez in Culver City, California.
2: And I'm Leila Fadil in Washington, D.C. Good morning. We're coming out of a weekend that was all about control. Control over who votes where, control over voting rights, and the president's bid to keep control of the Republican Party.
10: The latest casualty in President Trump's campaign to vanquish Republicans he sees as disloyal is a two-term senator from Louisiana. Senator Bill Cassidy lost his re-election bid Saturday in a three-way primary race. Cassidy was one of seven Republican senators who voted to convict Trump after the January 6th insurrection. The result is another sign of Trump's grip on the GOP.
2: NPR congressional reporter Sam Greenglass was on the campaign trail in Louisiana and joins us now. Good morning, Sam.
19: Hey, Leila.
2: So has the president reacted to Cassidy's loss?
19: Yeah, President Trump wrote that Cassidy's disloyalty is now part of legend. And, quote, it is nice to see his political career is over. And Layla, it wasn't even close. Cassidy finished last in his primary. His Trump-backed challenger, Representative Julia Letlow, will advance to a June runoff against State Treasurer John Fleming. And when Cassidy conceded on Saturday night, he made this apparent dig at Trump.
20: You don't whine. You don't claim the election was stolen. You thank the voters for the privilege of representing the state or the country for as long as you've had that privilege. And that's what I'm doing right now.
2: Now, you spent time on the campaign trail with Cassidy and Letlow. You talked to voters. What did you hear?
19: Cassidy said this campaign should be about the future, not the past. But for many Republican voters, that vote to convict Trump felt like a betrayal. Cassidy tried to repair his relationship with Trump supporters while still maintaining that independent streak. But as former Louisiana Republican Lieutenant Governor Jay Darden told me, it might be impossible to do both things.
2: Any signals from Cassidy about how he's going to approach his final 8 months in office?
19: Well, Cassidy hinted he might not finish his term quietly.
20: Our country is not about one individual. It is about the welfare of all Americans, and it is about our Constitution.
19: Cassidy may look to fellow Senator Tom Tillis as an example. The retiring North Carolina Republican has become one of the most vocal GOP critics of Trump in Congress. But next year, both Cassidy and Tillis will exit, leaving few Republican senators willing to criticize Trump at a time when Congress has repeatedly relinquished authority to the president. After this year, at least 5 of the 7 Republican senators who voted to convict Trump will be gone, and Cassidy's defeat may further discourage Republican senators from breaking with Trump.
2: So we saw Trump's influence here in this race. How else has Trump used his influence this primary season?
19: You know, when I reported from Indiana last year, it was stunning to see a handful of Republican state senators defy Trump, voting against his campaign to redistrict ahead of the midterms. But this spring, almost all of them were defeated in primaries after Trump targeted them. Another test will be a House race on Tuesday in Kentucky, where Trump is backing a challenger against Congressman Thomas Massey, a Trump critic.
2: Now, there are primaries in a half a dozen states this week. What else are you watching?
19: I was a reporter in Georgia for 4 years, and there's a lot to watch in that Tuesday primary. There are a bunch of competitive races, including for governor and Senate. Trump has not endorsed in the Senate primary to take on Democratic Senator John Ossoff, and all three candidates are competing to align themselves most closely with the president.
2: And Pierre Sam Greenglass, thank you, Sam.
19: You're welcome.
2: Participants who arrived in Alabama for a civil rights march said they wanted to defend the 1965 Voting Rights Act that has now been gutted. Joseph King with the Gulf States Newsroom reports from Montgomery.
21: And we are fired up and ready to go. So when I say fired up, you say ready to go. Fired up!
22: Montgomery is not only Alabama's capital, it was also the birthplace of the civil rights movement. In 80-degree weather on Saturday, people held signs and chanted during a National Day of Action called All Roads Lead to the South. Kayla Dobie is an organizer with the Georgia Youth Justice Coalition. She traveled to Alabama because she says there's an attack on majority black districts across the country.
23: We know that when elected officials try to attack our district maps and try to pick their voters instead of letting the people choose who represent us, that impacts the future that we will all inherit.
22: Saturday started with prayer at Tabernacle Baptist Church in Selma, a place where activists first met in 1963 to organize the civil rights movement. From there, people marched across the Edmund Pettus Bridge, another important symbol of the civil rights struggle. Then they packed up and headed towards Montgomery. Saturday's rally was organized by over 200 groups in response to the recent Louisiana versus Calais decision by the Supreme Court that allows legislators to redraw congressional maps without considering the race of its voters. Out of the 7 Alabama districts, 5 are represented by white men. The other 2 have black congresspeople. Dobie, who is 28, says part of her mission is to encourage young people to join the fight for voter protection.
23: If our votes didn't matter, they wouldn't be coming for them. So that's why we're here today, and that's why we're fighting back in Georgia as well.
22: In Montgomery, New York Representative Alexandria Ocasio-Cortez says the next generation of leaders are needed.
24: You shouldn't wait for instruction, but you should just go out there and organize. You are leaders in your own right.
22: Alabama will have a special election in August. States including South Carolina, Mississippi, and Georgia recently joined a list of other states considering redrawing their voting maps. For NPR News, I'm Joseph King.
10: Another state that's experienced a redistricting fight is California. Kevin Kiley represents California's 3rd congressional district. He switched his party affiliation from Republican to independent after his district was redrawn in Democrats' favor. He's now running for California's 6th district. Joins us now. Congressman, so you authored a bill that would ban states from redrawing congressional maps more than once every 10 years. Why do you think that's important?
0: Well, I introduced this last year when this whole redistricting war broke out. I was against these mid-decade gerrymanders in Texas and California, in every state where it's happened. You know, redistricting or gerrymandering is bad enough in and of itself, but when we're doing it more than once a decade or maybe even every cycle is where this is headed, it's just going to polarize our politics even more.
10: Do you think the toothpaste could be out of the tube on this, where it can't be put back?
0: Well, some of it is, but the thing is, now you're going to see this new round of escalation where we're talking about potentially a dozen, two dozen more states for the rest of this year and then for the 2028 cycle that are now talking about gerrymandering their maps. And so it might be too late for California, for example, but we can stop this very damaging redistricting war from going any further.
10: Why is it so damaging?
0: Well, it's damaging for a number of reasons. You know, gerrymandering essentially elevates partisanship above everything else in our politics, and it erodes further trust in politics. It causes the ground to be constantly shifting beneath voters' feet as they have this carousel of representatives that they can vote for as the district lines constantly change. It empowers politicians to choose their voters as opposed to voters choosing their politicians. And perhaps most perniciously, it's going to lead to even more extremes in representation and less of the sort of common sense middle ground that represents the vast majority of Americans.
10: So many people tell me that they have trouble keeping up with congressional races to go out and vote. I'm wondering if that is also a concern, that people will just be so completely left behind that be like, why even vote?
0: Oh, totally. I mean, when your district is constantly shifting beneath your feet, maybe you voted for one person who you like, who thinks represents your community well, and then all of a sudden your community is put into a totally different district. Or from the representative's perspective, a community that you've gotten to know through being reelected there several times, you know their issues, all of a sudden it's combined elsewhere for no other reason than for one party or the other trying to squeeze out a couple additional seats for partisan advantage.
10: Now, you introduced a discharge petition last week, which would force a vote of your bill in the House. Has anyone else signed on?
0: Well, I just introduced it. So we've had a number of people who have come out and said that they're going to sign. We've had people on the Republican side and the Democrat side who have come out and said they're going to sign. Really, we only need either the Speaker or the Minority Leader. Either one will do to support the idea. If one of them will support it, we'd get the requisite number of signatures. Or in the case of the Speaker, if you brought the bill to the floor, we'd have a vote. The Minority Leader, Akeem Jeffries, actually recently suggested that he supports a national prohibition on mid-decade redistricting. So that's when I decided to open up the discharge petition, that if that's his policy, if that's what he supports, then he can rally his members and we'll get this thing to the floor for a vote. We can end this thing.
10: So have you heard from Akeem Jeffries on this? Have you personally heard?
0: I have not heard from him personally yet, no.
10: So, I mean, considering that people can say they support something and then when it comes down to voting,
0: no, that never happens in politics.
10: Right. So I'm wondering, I mean, how hopeful are you that this will actually happen for you?
0: I think that there are enough people on both sides in the House right now that are just so fed up with the whole thing that it's just a matter of the dam breaking. And I think that if we can get some momentum on this, if the Minority Leader will support it, or frankly, even short of that, if we can get enough members who will come together on both sides, then I think we can get cooler heads to prevail, because the alternative is there's just no end in sight for this.
10: You mentioned that you're hoping the Minority Leader, Akeem Jeffries, will get behind it. What are the chances, in your view, that Mike Johnson, the Speaker of the House, might get behind it?
0: Well, I fought the Speaker on this for many months last year when this whole thing was getting underway, and I called upon him to bring it to the floor many times, both publicly and in personal conversations, and he didn't do so. That's his view. So now I've gone the route of the discharge petition, and given that Akeem Jeffries has said he supports this idea, you know, I think this is our most viable path at this time.
10: Now, President Trump began this nationwide redistricting fight when he asked Texas to redraw its maps in favor of Republicans. As an independent, you still caucus with Republicans in the House. So what kinds of conversations are you having with your Republican colleagues about this?
0: Well, they're all, I've yet to find someone who doesn't support the idea, you know, at least in principle. I've had people who are thanking me for what I'm doing here. And even, you know, folks, let's say in Texas, the Republicans there, who in theory their caucus stood to benefit, they hated the idea too, because even if their seat wasn't being threatened in some partisan sense, their district had to change to accommodate, you know, the other changes where they were seeking advantage, and they didn't like their districts being upended. So I can tell you, this is maybe the one thing that unites Democrats and Republicans in Congress these days, is everyone hates this redistricting war.
10: Do you think switching from Republican to an independent might get you an advantage to maybe keep you in Congress?
0: I think it reflects the way I've always approached my job. I've always said I'm going to be an independent voice for my district. I had an opportunity to run in a safe seat in the newly gerrymandered map, but I thought we needed to chart a different course. And, you know, there's only been one independent elected to the House in the last 70 years. So it's not exactly, you know, the strategy you'd necessarily choose if your only goal was to get reelected. But I think that I have a strong path to reelection, and I think that it will be a small step towards changing the hyperpartisan nature of politics in this country.
10: That's independent Congressman Kevin Kiley of California. Congressman, thanks.
0: You bet. Thanks for having me.
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1: 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Bernardine Dorn and Bill Ayers were leaders of the Weather Underground, the radical group that planted bombs and collaborated with the Black Panthers to protest the war in Vietnam and racism. Their son, Zaid Ayers Dorn, has a new memoir. 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
2: 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I'm Leila Fadel.
10: I'm E. Martinez.
7: And I'm Steve Inskeep. People at the White House will soon witness another first. Workers will build a temporary outdoor arena on the lawn. And on President Trump's birthday, June 14th, he plans to host cage matches for the Ultimate Fighting Championship. It's run by Trump's friend, Dana White. What does that event mean for you and for the UFC?
8: Well, if you look at our humble beginnings and where we came from, meaning that when we bought the company in January of 2001, we weren't even allowed on pay-per-view. Venues didn't want us, and many other negative things. Stigma that was attached to the sport and
7: John
8: the
7: McCain called it human cockfighting once upon
8: there you
7: a
8: go.
7: Time. Yeah.
8: Perfect. There you go.
7: Yeah.
8: Yeah, that's where we were then, and now we're on the south lawn of the White House.
7: Dana White has built the UFC into a multi-billion dollar business and a cultural force. He talked with us in a video interview for the NPR program Newsmakers. We met at a sports arena in Newark, New Jersey during preliminaries for a UFC event.
9: Please welcome the UFC lightweight champion, El Matador, Ilia Topuria.
7: People lined up around the block just to see the fighters at a press conference. Afterward, I sat with White overlooking the octagon, where the fighters meet to throw punches, wrestle, and kick. White is a one-time boxer who hung up his gloves early.
8: I realized that I wasn't the guy. you wouldn't have seen me fighting in a title fight.
7: And, you weren't going to be Rocky.
8: 100%. Yeah.
7: So he became a manager and then met investors who backed his acquisition of the UFC. The fights do have rules. Many acts are off limits, such as gouging an opponent's eye. But White is frank about the risks, including long-term brain injuries.
8: It's an inevitable side effect of this business. You know, when you get punched in the head, it's not good for you. And everybody going into this knows it's not.
7: In the early 2000s, the UFC couldn't find a venue until Donald Trump welcomed it at one of his Atlantic City casinos. Today, the UFC has grown so much that its streaming deal with Paramount Plus is worth more than $1 billion per year. Has the UFC, after all these years, become an expression of your personality? It is you and you are it.
8: Me?
7: Yeah, you.
8: I would say that the live event and the television side, I have honed and sort of dialed in over the last 25 years. But this sport has its own personality. And basically, whoever you are and where you're from, that's what I'm selling.
7: You're talking about a fighter. Who are you as a person?
8: Exactly.
7: It's a story.
8: Who are you and where do you come from? That's what I sell every Saturday night.
7: The fighters White is sending to the White House come from many backgrounds and speak several languages. At the top of the card is Ilia Topuria, the defending lightweight champion whose family were refugees from Georgia. His challenger used to work in a copper mine. Is that representative of the UFC, people who maybe in some way are on the bottom in society and they're using sports to fight their way up?
8: 100%. Like most, you know, most sports, people that are this tough come from some tough backgrounds.
7: Immigrants, people who don't speak English as their first language,
8: right.
7: On and on.
8: Well, one of the things that I, you know, believed about the UFC in the early days was no matter what country you come from, what color you are, what language you speak, we're all human beings. Fighting's in our DNA. We get it and we like it.
7: Some people are going to be listening to this and think there may be a bit of a contradiction because we've been talking about how your fighters are often immigrants, even a refugee in the case of your champion fighter who's going to be at the White House. These are people, not universally, but in large measure, the president wants out of the country.
8: And that's not necessarily true either. What the president wants is what everybody has talked about, including the Democrats back in the day. You have to get documented the right way.
7: Mm-hmm.
8: I don't think the president has ever said he doesn't want people from other countries coming.
7: He has said...
8: If you do it the wrong way, yes.
7: In his first term, he did talk about legal immigration and being in favor of legal immigrants. But in the second term, they've actually canceled a lot of people's legal status. They've taken refugees and said it's time to go. I was actually wondering, as I was watching your fighters at this press conference here, some of them, I wondered if they've come to you and said, I got a problem with my aunt, I got a problem with my brother, can you help me?
8: There's one, a kid that retired from here, who hit me up last week, and he had a problem with his wife.
7: Mm-hmm.
8: But he said, you know, it was 110% our fault and how this ended up happening.
7: Mm-hmm.
8: But can you help?
7: And?
8: I don't think I can help, no.
7: White did not ask his friend in the White House for help in that case, although he says Trump did once help a fighter's wife who was arrested in Russia.
8: That's the President Trump that I know, a man who truly cares about people.
7: In 2024, Dana White spoke at the Republican convention. Analysts thought he helped Trump appeal to the young men who are the core audience for the UFC. He spoke again at a victory celebration in November, but then he said he was done with politics.
8: I don't like it. I think it's dirty, especially after seeing what happened to him, you know, going into that second election. The things the media said about him, and I'm in the fight business.
7: Mm-hmm.
8: My whole life, and I just think politics is the nastiest business there is.
7: But does the White House event bring you right back into politics? It's on Trump's birthday.
8: It landed on Trump's birthday. It's the 250th birthday of America.
7: It's coming up. Yeah, I got true. It's Flag
8: Day. Coming up. That's what we're celebrating.
7: Okay, gotcha. Yeah. Gotcha.
8: We're celebrating America's 250th birthday on the lawn of the White House, and you know there possibly couldn't be a greater honor than that, especially for me as an American. And I think that everybody thought that I was going to build a card, America versus the world, where we did the exact opposite. America is a country of immigrants that all came from somewhere else, and they're all going to be represented. I tried hard to have a Chinese fighter on the card too, but didn't work out.
7: I want to underline that for people who don't follow this. Like the old-time WWF, was, you know, there's the Iron Sheik and people could hate the foreigner. Right. And you're saying you didn't want to do that.
8: Well, it wasn't about that. That wasn't my thought process. But it was, you know, everybody thought that there was going to be, it's the 4th of July, it's the 250th birthday of America, an American versus, you know, a foreigner, where hopefully all Americans win and America feels, you know, no, we did the exact opposite. We are a global sport.
7: Dana, it's been a pleasure. Thank you so much.
8: Likewise,
7: really enjoyed
8: sir.
7: This.
8: Thanks for coming out.
7: Dana White spoke on video for the NPR series Newsmakers. In the full conversation, we talk about head injuries and when he has to tell fighters it's time to give it up. You can see it on the NPR app and on YouTube. This is NPR News.
4: 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Next up on KSUT Public Radio, this morning's River Flow Report. 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The Animas River at Durango is running at 1,060 cubic feet per second. The average flow rate for this date is 2,427 CFS. The Animas River at Farmington is at 1,100 CFS this morning versus the average flow rate for this date of 2,442. The San Juan River at Pagosa Springs is currently flowing at 676. The average flow rate for today's date on the San Juan through Pagosa is 1,342 CFS. The release of the San Juan River below Navajo Dam is at 385 CFS, well below the average release for this date of 1,698. The San Juan River near Bluff, Utah is at 987. The average flow rate for this date is 4,866. The Piedra near Arbeliz is at 374, while the average flow rate for this date is 1,267. The Los Pinos River above Vicedo is at 263 CFS this morning, and the average flow rate for this date is 589. And the Dolores River through town is currently flowing at 653. The average flow rate for this date is 1,787. Next up, the KSUT Daily Sky Almanac. The sun rose this morning at 6. It will set at 8:15, giving us 14 hours, 16 minutes of daylight, 1 minute and 35 seconds more than yesterday's total. The waxing crescent moon is at just over 4% visibility. It rose this morning at 7:16, will set tonight at 11:07. Looking ahead to the next full moon, that will be the second full moon of May, a blue moon, so to speak. It will arrive on the 31st, rising at 9:19 p.m. The next new moon phase will occur on Sunday, June 14th.
2: A crash at the Gunfighter Skies Air Show in Mountain Home, Idaho, yesterday triggered a lockdown of the airbase and a cancellation of the remainder of the show. Boise State Public Radio's Jackson Holmes reports.
3: A little over an hour into the show, two military planes collided midair. Witnesses say they saw four parachutes fall from the planes and a dark plume of smoke rise from the crash. Naval Air Force spokesperson Commander Amelia Umium said the four crew members were from Whidbey Island, Washington. They all safely evacuated the naval aircraft and were immediately treated by medical professionals. An officer on the scene said the fire from the crash was extinguished within a few hours. The rest of the air show was immediately canceled, and anyone on their way to the base was advised to return home. For NPR News, I'm Jackson Holmes.
2: Pope Leo XIV and the co-founder of artificial intelligence company Anthropic will launch the first encyclical of the first American-born pontiff 1 week from today. Anthropic's Christopher Ola has clashed with the Trump administration over his refusal to allow the U.S. military unrestricted access to his company's AI technology. The Pope's pastoral letter, Magnifica Humanitas, focuses on human dignity in the AI era. Aaron Rye became the first English-born player in more than a century to win the PGA Championship. The 31-year-old golfer is the first player of Indian heritage to win a major. This is NPR News.

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1: 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I'm Leila Fadel in Washington, D.C.
2: And me, Martinez, in Culver City, California. Russian officials say an attack against an oil refinery outside Moscow is one of Ukraine's biggest long-range strikes so far. Joining us now from Kyiv to discuss is NPR's Joanna Kakissis. Joanna, so what kind of damage did this cause?
3: Well, at least four people were killed and at least a dozen wounded across Russia, including Moscow, according to local Russian officials. Now, Russia's Ministry of Defense said it had intercepted or destroyed more than 550 Ukrainian drones in more than a dozen regions. But some of the drones got through. Moscow's mayor said drones hit a checkpoint near the Moscow oil refinery, and they also hit residential buildings in Moscow suburbs.
2: Okay, now how did Ukraine explain the attacks?
3: Well, Ukrainian President Volodymyr Zelensky said they were, quote, entirely justified. In his nightly video address, he said Russians started this war and now they are feeling it at home.
4: It's a чіткий сигнал, що не варто.
3: He's saying this is a clear signal that one should not pick a fight with Ukraine or wage an unjust war of conquest. Now, Russia has been attacking Ukraine with drones and missiles nearly every night for years. Last week, a Russian missile destroyed an apartment building in Kyiv, killing 24 people, including three children. And this was part of a Russian attack that lasted for 48 hours, one of the biggest of the war, and Zelensky vowed to respond.
2: Could this Ukrainian strike have happened, say, a year ago?
3: So, not with the frequency we have been seeing in the last year. In the past, Ukraine has used weapons provided by the U.S. to strike deep inside Russia. Now, Ukraine is consistently using weapons it makes itself, like drones, to do so. Now, these innovations have kept the war competitive for Ukraine, which is a much smaller country than Russia, and has about a quarter of the population. Ukrainian soldiers often tell me that they see innovation as the only way to survive. Now, George Barros of the Institute for the Study of War in Washington told me that Ukraine does have a competitive edge in robotic warfare for now.
5: So creating new systems, creating innovative new tactics, and pushing the technology forward, the Russians have a comparative advantage in scaling. Oftentimes, the Ukrainians will discover a cool new tactic or technology, start to implement it. The Russians on the other side of the line will then observe it, reverse engineer it, copy it, and then scale it.
3: So it's a constant race, and now there are drones that use artificial intelligence.
2: But could this robotic warfare turn the tide for Ukraine?
3: Well, the Ukrainians are certainly hoping so. You know, defense tech innovation has helped them flip the script. Even Secretary of State Marco Rubio said recently that Ukraine has the strongest and most powerful military in Europe. Now, Barros of the Institute for the Study of War says the long-range strikes have degraded Russia's ability to export, transport, and sell Russian oil.
5: Is the war going to end because of the strike campaign? Certainly not. It is an important aspect of the overall Ukrainian strategy to defend itself and end the war on terms that favor Ukraine.
3: Now, peace talks essentially stalled because the U.S. is focused on the Iran war, and Zelensky often speaks bitterly that sanctions on Russia don't work either, that they're evaded or watered down. So he says that these long-range strikes are Ukraine's own idea of sanctions. He does see these strikes as one tool to force the Kremlin to stop its full-scale war on Ukraine, which has now lasted for more than 4 years.
2: That's NPR's Joanna Kakissis in Kyiv. Joanna, thanks.
3: You're welcome.
1: When the U.S. and Israel lost patience with diplomacy over Iran's nuclear program, they attacked with military force. American presidents had faced a similar choice about North Korea, which, unlike Iran, now is a nuclear power. NPR's Anthony Kuhn reports from Seoul on the different results.
6: Deputies to North Korea's Supreme People's Assembly stood for the playing of the socialist anthem, The Internationale, at a meeting in March. Kim Jong-un gave a speech that essentially said, at a time when the U.S. is riding roughshod over some countries, implying Venezuela and Iran, North Korea clearly made the right choice to keep building its nuclear arsenal. Former State Department official Joel Witt says Kim must be feeling emboldened.
7: If you look at who's the winner over, you know, the past decade or so of U.S.-North Korean relations, Kim Jong-un clearly wins first prize.
6: Experts believe Kim Jong-un was alarmed by the U.S. decapitation strikes that killed Iran's leaders. In his 2025 book titled Fallout, The Inside Story of America's Failure to Disarm North Korea, Witt says past U.S. presidents have considered decapitation strikes against North Korea, but dropped the idea due to the risk of nuclear or conventional war. Chae Yong-hwan is a senior researcher with the Institute for National Security Strategy, a think tank affiliated with South Korea's intelligence agency. He says Pyongyang enacted a 2022 law with a section intended to deter decapitation strikes.
8: It states that if the top leadership were killed, they would automatically retaliate with all their nuclear weapons.
6: The North Supreme People's Assembly added that plan to the country's constitution in March. Witt says that North Korea now has nuclear-armed missiles that stand at least some chance of hitting American cities. But he notes that getting nuclear weapons was Kim's plan B. He chose it because his plan A of reaching a deal with the U.S. fell through. By now, though, Witt says Kim is probably not eager to try again for a deal, even if President Trump is.
7: North Korea started to realize the U.S. was a receding power. And so, once again, it was looking for new friends, and certainly found a very good new friend in Russia.
6: North Korea signed a mutual defense pact with Russia in 2024 and sent troops to help fight Ukraine the same year. Kim Jong-un highlighted ties with Moscow last month when he presided over the opening of a museum and cemetery for North Korean soldiers who died fighting in Russia's Kursk region. Wearing white gloves, he solemnly scooped dirt onto the grave of a fallen soldier as the setting sun shone on the faces of bereaved families. Chae Yong-hwan says that with the backing of Russia, China, Iran, and other like-minded nations, North Korea now feels empowered to play a bigger role on the global stage.
8: Through such a structure, North Korea aims to no longer be seen as a rogue state that built nuclear weapons illegally, but as a new normal state.
6: He adds that most countries no longer believe that Pyongyang can be pressured to give up its nukes, so the pressure is easing. Joel Witt says that the U.S.'s mistake has been to think that pressure and force are more effective than diplomacy in getting Iran and North Korea to do what it wants.
7: We repeatedly make mistakes underestimating the determination of other countries to follow through on what they think their national security interests are.
6: And that's why, he says, history appears to just keep repeating itself. Anthony Kuhn, NPR News, Seoul.

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1: I'm Peter O'Dowd. In a new essay collection, National Book Award winner Jesmyn Ward reflects on why she continues to live in a state with a troubled racial history.
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3: As always, KSUT brings you an hour of NPR's Here and Now. That's Monday through Friday at noon. And coming up at 9 o'clock, Adam Burke brings you the Monday Morning Music Blend. Right now, it's time for a look at the KSUT weather forecast. 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In recognition of Wildfire Awareness Month, the co-op is focused on strengthening wildfire mitigation efforts with system-wide vegetation management, machine learning risk assessment, enhanced grid safety meetings, and dedicated wildfire mitigation sponsorships. More information is at lpea.coop. We're looking at a mix of sun and clouds and breezy conditions to start the day off. Slight chance of scattered showers across the mid-elevations in the high deserts. San Juans could actually see a few inches of snow throughout the day, along with winds gusting up to 40 miles per hour. This afternoon, high temperatures under clearing skies will range from the low 40s in the mountains to the upper 60s.

0: Good morning, me Martinez. The St. Louis Cardinals got a boost of energy Friday when a group of college kids took off their shirts to help rally the team against the Kansas City Royals. By the time the Cardinals won in the 11th, it was a bare-chested craze because people sitting near them also joined in. The Cardinals manager loved it so much so he bought them tickets to return for more shirt-free energy, and they won the next game. The streak ended on Sunday. No word if everyone has their shirts back on. It's Morning Edition.
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2: It's Morning Edition from NPR News. I'm Leila Fadel.
0: And I'm A. Martinez. There are a lot of wellness trends on social media that make health experts roll their eyes. But just about every expert can get behind a recent trend with some caveats. It's called fiber maxing. NPR's Maria Godoy has more.
3: Fiber is kind of like the Peter Parker of food nutrients. For a long time, most people ignored it as kind of boring, but it's really a superhero when it comes to good health, and now it's finally having its moment. Social media is flooded with tips on how to maximize the fiber in your meals, like the TikTok creator who goes by X-Teen Fit and enthusiastically shares the fiber-rich foods she loves.
4: Fiber maxing is the new looks maxing. 100 grams of blackberries has 5 grams of fiber. 120 grams of sweet potato has 4 grams of fiber. Fiber is super important because it slows down the rate that sugar enters my bloodstream, which balances my energy throughout the day.
3: Other videos promote fiber as a way to improve gut health and reduce the risk of colorectal cancer, and even of dying prematurely. All these claims are backed by research, by the way. Hannah Holscher, a professor of nutrition at the University of Illinois, says it's about time that fiber stepped into the spotlight.
5: The truth of the matter is I kind of appreciate the trend because generally fiber is just not really a sexy nutrient that people are paying attention to. And basically no one eats enough fiber.
3: We should be eating roughly 25 to 38 grams of fiber a day, but about 9 out of 10 Americans fail to meet that goal. And they're missing out on lots of health benefits.
5: And so they're not getting those heart healthy benefits. They're not getting that reduced risk of developing overweight and obesity. So we really want to encourage eating more dietary fiber for most Americans.
3: The best place to get fiber is from plant foods. Some foods like whole grains, kale, nuts, and seeds are good sources of insoluble fiber, which helps keep digestion moving. Other foods are rich in soluble fiber, which is helpful for managing cholesterol and blood sugar levels. Registered dietitian Yasi Ansari says you can find this in lots of sources.
6: We have the oats, the bran, the beans, lentils, mushrooms, chia seeds, apples, just to give you some examples.
3: She says the good news is many plant foods contain both types of fiber. And while fiber supplements can be helpful, Ansari says it's best to get most of your fiber from whole foods.
6: We're also getting the antioxidants that those fiber-rich foods are providing us. So a lot of those micronutrients, the vitamins, the minerals, and the antioxidants that support our health.
3: And while aiming to eat more fiber is a lofty goal, there are some precautions. Candace Pumper is a staff dietitian with The Ohio State University. She says people with certain conditions like IBS or Crohn's disease should talk to their doctor first. And in general, it's best to ramp up fiber slowly, maybe just add a few grams to each meal to start. Too much too soon can lead to bloating and gas. And she says, drink plenty of water.
7: Our bodies function best with balanced, gradual changes, not extremes. So which is why the goal should be meeting your daily fiber needs, not trying to max them out.
3: In other words, don't go overboard. After all, the ultimate goal isn't to jump on a trend, but to create a lifelong, sustainable fiber habit. Maria Godoy, NPR News.
0: This afternoon, and all things considered, a unique write-in candidate for Oregon governor, Pencil. Not someone with the last name Pencil, but someone in a human-sized pencil costume. Their point? To raise awareness about the state's last place reading scores. 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
1: This is KSUT Public Radio. Regional news is next. Governor Jared Polis has shortened the prison sentence for Tina Peters and ordered her released on June 1st. For the Colorado Capital News Alliance, Benta Berklin has the story.
2: The former Mesa County clerk was convicted of tampering with election equipment to prove President Trump's false claims of rigging the 2020 election. She was sentenced to 9 years in prison. Here's Polis.
3: This is not a pardon. It's really making sure that her free speech was not a criteria for her overly harsh sentencing. So I really think that in the scheme of things, this will take the wind out of the sails of those who argue that there was something awry here, because I think there's a point that those have, and the reason we got thousands of calls saying she was oversentenced.
2: Polis said he agreed with an appeals court decision that the judge sentenced Peters harshly because of her beliefs. Trump has mounted a major pressure campaign to free Peters after her conviction 2 years ago, and this decision from Polis puts him directly at odds with his own party and election clerks.
1: That was Benta Berklin reporting for the Colorado Capital News Alliance. A majority of people support using public lands to generate solar and wind power, and that's according to a new climate-focused poll out of Yale. The Mountain West News Bureau's Yvette Fernandez has more.
4: The poll from the university's School of the Environment found that 75% of people somewhat or strongly support the idea. Jennifer Marlin is a senior research scientist with the program.
5: When you talk to everyday people in cities and towns across the U.S., they want stable energy sources. They want local energy. They want control over where the energy is coming from.
4: The Federal Bureau of Land Management's Renewable Energy Rule currently allows solar and wind development on public lands. However, the Trump administration last year announced it was walking the policy back, reversing the Biden-era initiative that gave, quote, preferential treatment to renewable energy projects. In Las Vegas, I'm Yvette Fernandez, the Mountain West News Bureau.
1: KSUT's regional news continue with several more stories from the Mountain West News Bureau. The U.S. Forest Service is taking a rare step by allowing chainsaws in one of the biggest wilderness areas in the country. And here's Rachel Cohen with the report.
6: The agency approved a request from the Idaho Outfitters and Guides Association to use gas-powered chainsaws in the Frank Church River of No Return Wilderness in central Idaho. Eric Wyseth is the group's director. He says a large portion of trails are blocked by hundreds of thousands of trees that fell from disease or wildfires.
7: And that is not only hurting our outfitter members, but it's also hurting the general public. It's hurting their ability to access the wilderness.
6: But conservation groups are alarmed. Mechanized equipment is banned in wilderness areas to minimize human impact, so trail crews have used handsaws for decades. Outfitters in Wyoming also asked the Forest Service to approve chainsaws. They say the agency is long behind on trail work because of budget and staff cuts. For the Mountain West News Bureau, I'm Rachel Cohen.
1: Storms are dumping more rain in shorter bursts across the West than in years past, but longer stretches between them may leave the land drier over time. Researchers say a shifting climate raises concern about long-term drought and wildfire risk. Here's Caleb Radel with more.
8: Scientists say it's not just how much rain falls, it's how it arrives. A new analysis found heavier downpours often leave more water sitting on the surface, where it's more likely to evaporate instead of soaking into soils or groundwater. Corey Lesk is a climate scientist at the University of Quebec in Montreal and co-author of the study.
9: You're asking the land to drink from a fire hose. When water just arrives at the land in really intense bursts, it can only absorb so much. There are limits on that. You know, soils are like a sponge and they're only so spongy.
8: Researchers say the findings suggest the West could face a difficult balancing act in the years ahead, managing flood risk from stronger storms while also preparing for longer and potentially more severe droughts. For the Mountain West News Bureau, I'm Caleb Radel.
1: The National Elk Refuge in Jackson Hole, Wyoming, provides winter habitat for one of the largest elk herds in the country, with thousands of animals gathering there each year. Now, for the first time, chronic wasting disease has been detected on that refuge. For the Rocky Mountain Community Radio Coalition, here's KHOL's Sophia Boyd-Fliegel with the story.
10: Teddy Collins with the Greater Yellowstone Coalition says it was not a matter of if, but when.
11: I am not that emotional because I knew this day was coming.
10: In recent years, the always fatal, highly contagious neurological disease has rapidly encroached on Wyoming's largest feed ground. Collins says it remains to be seen how quickly it will spread and kill elk.
0: We cannot keep operating in the status quo when the science clearly states that feeding operations, whether it's state-run feed grounds or the National Elk Refuge, these feeding efforts will have negative impacts on Wyoming's elk herds.
10: In a press release, the state and Fed said refuge staff will increase monitoring, reevaluate some existing programs, and put in more biosecurity protocols to help keep people and wildlife safe. In past years, the state has announced steps to reduce elk's reliance on feed grounds so elk don't unnaturally crowd during winter. For KHOL News, I'm Sophia Boyd-Fliegel.
1: A Durango-based theater company is combining comedy and acrobatics with conversations about sex education. For the Rocky Mountain Community Radio Coalition, KOTO's Julia Caulfield spoke with some of the folks involved in Clown Sex Ed.
11: Think back to the sex education of your youth. Is it a positive memory? Traumatizing? Just a little weird?
12: The parents that are trying their hardest, that have obviously read all the books, but can't really grasp exactly how to communicate with their kiddo. And then you have the nuns and how they're teaching their sex education. And then you have the gym teachers from your gym class that are teaching you all about their sex education.
11: That's Dallas Padovan. He's the artistic director of Oddball Theater Company in Durango. The company is bringing Clown Sex Ed to Telluride as part of Telluride Theater's Fringe. According to Padovan, the performance is a comedic romp through the challenges, failures, and horrors of American sex education.
12: Pleasure-based education, joy, and sketch comedy meets music, meets clowning in a non-scary way.
11: The performance features actors and clowns Tara Demi and Zachary Trejo. They worked with sex educators and therapists, or sexperts, to create a performance that is both fun and rooted in healthy education.
12: Especially in American culture, you know, sex and shame kind of go hand in hand together. There's a lot of, you know, especially in sexual expression and all of that. And so how do we deal with that? And how do we look at it? And can we come across that? And can we come at it from a fun and exciting and silly perspective to where we can actually take in the information, find joy in it? Because, you know, human expression is sexual expression a lot of the time. And so, you know, being able to tap into those real human characteristics and those real human feelings, but also having a little bit of fun with it, showing that it's not all that serious, and getting to some, you know, hard topics, but also some really fun topics at the same time.
11: Padovan says the goal is for the audience to both laugh and learn.
1: We've got one more report from the Rocky Mountain Community Radio Coalition in this regional news segment. A proposed data center in northwest Utah is drawing growing opposition over concerns about water use and environmental impacts near the Great Salt Lake. Hundreds of people rallied at the Utah State Capitol last Thursday to protest the project, known as the Stratos AI Data Center. The proposed development would cover more than 40,000 acres in Box Elder County, making it one of the largest data center developments in the world. Earlier this month, Box Elder County commissioners approved the project despite significant public opposition. Critics say the development could worsen drought conditions and further threaten the shrinking Great Salt Lake. Dita Seed, with the Center for Biological Diversity, has been working with local groups opposing the project.
13: People, I think, see this as a moment where the disconnect between this action that, you know, these elected officials are subsidizing versus the crisis that we're in terms of a drought. And like, I'm watching dust blowing off Great Salt Lake right now. People are like, wait a second, we can't have this. And pushing back in numbers larger than I've seen in years.
1: Opponents of the development are now working to get a ballot referendum that would challenge the county commissioner's approval of that project. Support for local and regional news on KSUT Public Radio is provided by the Colorado Housing and Finance Authority.
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1: This is KUTE Ignacio, KDNG Durango, KUSW Flora Vista, and KPGS Pagosa Springs. 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
15: Good morning. The World Health Organization says Ebola in Central Africa is a health emergency. The strain of this outbreak is rare, and field tests often miss it. How have U.S. cuts to foreign aid slowed the response? It's Morning Edition from NPR News. Thousands went to a prayer rally on the National Mall to, quote, rededicate America to God. I'm Amy Martinez.
16: And I'm Leila Faldil. It was partially funded by the federal government. Almost everyone who spoke at the event was Christian. Also, President Trump has dropped his suit against the IRS amid talks of a settlement, and jury deliberations begin today in a case over the direction of one of the biggest artificial intelligence companies, OpenAI. It's Monday, May 18th. On this day in 1998, the federal government filed an antitrust case against Microsoft. They eventually settled. The news is next.
17: Live from NPR News in Washington, I'm Korva Coleman. President Trump has dropped his lawsuit against the Internal Revenue Service, according to court filings. Earlier this year, Trump sued the IRS and the Treasury Department. This was over a failure to stop a leak of his tax information during his first presidency. Stocks opened mixed this morning on news of a blockbuster utility merger. NPR's Scott Horsley reports the Dow Jones Industrials rose about 160 points.
18: NextEra Energy is offering to buy Dominion Energy in a $67 billion deal that would create the nation's largest electric utility. NextEra is the parent company of Florida Power and Light, while Dominion's territory includes Virginia, which is home to a large number of data centers. The proposed merger comes at a time when both demand for power and utility investment are surging. Meanwhile, the price that consumers pay for electricity has jumped more than 6% over the last year, outpacing overall inflation. Some of the nation's biggest retailers are set to report earnings later this week. Investors will be watching Walmart, Home Depot, and Target's results for clues about how consumers are spending in the face of high gasoline prices. Scott Horsley, NPR News, Washington.
17: The National Weather Service is warning of potentially severe thunderstorms across the central U.S. today. The highest risk is expected around Kansas and southeast Nebraska. NPR's Tom Dreisbach has more.
19: The Weather Service says to expect severe thunderstorms, strong winds, as well as large hail and additional tornadoes across parts of the central U.S. They say people should prepare. Charge your phone to get wireless emergency alerts. Check the radio. And Nebraska-based National Weather Service meteorologist Chris Franks told people to identify the best shelter in case of a tornado.
20: Just remember, interior room on the lowest level of your house or a basement. Those are the great places to be. So stay away from that top floor. Stay away from exterior walls with windows.
19: Tom Dreisbach, NPR News.
17: The Israeli Navy has intercepted a flotilla of boats sailed by activist and humanitarian workers trying to reach Gaza. Duri Buskerin has more.
21: The Global Sumud Flotilla departed from southern Turkey on Thursday with 54 boats. Organizers say they were in international waters, 250 nautical miles away from Gaza, when the boats were intercepted.
22: This is Munki. I repeat, we have been intercepted.
21: Videos posted by sailors on the flotilla show Israeli Navy speedboats approaching. A live stream later showed sailors in orange life jackets with their hands up. Flotilla organizers called Israel's interception an act of piracy meant to maintain Israel's, quote, genocidal siege of Gaza. In a statement, the Israeli Foreign Ministry called the flotilla a provocation and claimed the flotilla was not carrying humanitarian aid. Israel has blockaded Gaza since 2007, including cutting off access to the sea. For NPR News, I'm Duri Buskerin in Istanbul.
17: You're listening to NPR News. China and the U.S. have released statements on the agreements reached between Presidents Trump and Xi last week. The White House says China has agreed to make large purchases of U.S. agricultural goods. China is more cautious, saying the countries will promote two-way trade. Labor unions in South Korea are in last-ditch negotiations with corporation Samsung Electronics. Some 50,000 workers could go on strike Thursday if no agreement is reached. NPR's Anthony Kuhn reports from Seoul, a strike could aggravate a global shortage of memory chips.
2: Samsung filed for a court injunction to stop the strike. The court said workers could go on strike, but they must ensure production safety and may not occupy key facilities. The union said they'll negotiate in good faith, but if talks fail, the court ruling won't keep them from striking. The unions want fixed performance bonuses equal to 15% of Samsung's operating profits, which grew by more than 700% in the first quarter of this year due to high prices for memory chips. South Korea's traditionally pro-labor president, Lee Jae-myung, posted on social media that corporate management's rights should be respected as much as labor rights. Anthony Kuhn, NPR News, Seoul.
17: The World Health Organization has declared an Ebola outbreak in the Democratic Republic of Congo and Uganda as an international public health concern. The outbreak was just announced on Friday, but the size of the outbreak prompted public health officials to act. They say it's not a pandemic emergency. The U.S. CDC says it's helping move U.S. citizens who have been affected. I'm Korva Coleman, NPR News.
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1: 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It's 8:06. Thank you for tuning in to KSUT, Four Corners Public Radio, on this Monday, May 18th. 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Mostly cloudy, breezy starts of the day with a slight chance of scattered showers across the mid-elevations in the high deserts. The San Juans could see a few inches of snow throughout the day, and winds gusting up to 40 miles per hour. If you're heading up across the high passes, you can check out cotrip.org for updates on road conditions. This afternoon, high temperatures under clearing skies will range from the low 40s in the mountains to the upper 60s across northwest New Mexico. The Highway 160 corridor will top out in the low 60s. Breezy conditions will continue into the evening, while overnight lows range from the mid-20s in Silverton to the low 40s in Farmington. And the mid-elevations may see lows drop below freezing by several degrees, all under mostly clear skies. Tomorrow, sunny, windy, and warmer with highs around 8 to 10 degrees above today's, and mostly sunny days are in the forecast through the rest of the week and the upcoming weekend, along with an incremental warming trend.
15: It's Morning Edition from NPR News. I'm Amy Martinez in Culver City, California.
16: And I'm Leila Fadil in Washington, D.C. Ebola in Central Africa is a global health emergency. The World Health Organization made the declaration over the weekend.
15: The outbreak has killed more than 80 people. At least 336 have gotten sick. It started in the Democratic Republic of Congo and spread to Uganda. Other countries nearby are on alert.
16: Here with the latest is NPR's global health correspondent, Jonathan Lambert. Hi, Jonathan.
5: Hi, Leila.
16: So why is this outbreak worrying the WHO?
5: Well, for one, Ebola is a really serious disease.
16: Yeah.
5: The virus kills about half the people it infects and can spread through contact with bodily fluids. Now, the DRC has lots of experience with Ebola. Just last year, there was an outbreak that killed 45 people over the course of a few months. This one is worrying because the death toll is already much higher than that, and it was only announced on Friday. That's part of why an emergency was declared the next day. I track outbreaks like these pretty closely, and when I saw the announcement, I had this moment of panic that I'd somehow missed earlier reports. The numbers just seemed too big for a new outbreak.
16: Hmm.
5: Now we've learned that the first suspected cases likely popped up in late April.
16: So it took more than 3 weeks to recognize Ebola was spreading. Why did it take so long?
5: One factor may be the kind of Ebola that's spreading. It's a rare strain called Bundibuyo, and standard field tests often miss it. Samples had to be sent to larger labs for analysis, and in a big country like DRC, that can take time. Historically, that kind of surveillance was supported by U.S. foreign aid. I asked Bahuma Tatanji, an infectious disease physician at Emory, whether last year's massive aid cuts might have delayed the response, and here's what she had to say.
23: Certainly, having less foreign aid and less funding
4: limits what countries are able to do in terms of their response capacity.
5: On a CDC press call yesterday, I asked this question. Satish Pillai, the Ebola response manager, didn't answer it directly, but he did say that CDC was only notified of the first case just last Thursday and that difficult conditions in the area likely delayed the response.
16: Why is it so hard to trace the disease?
5: It's in a pretty remote area. It's rural northeast DRC. It borders Uganda and South Sudan, and there's a lot of ongoing conflict there. It's also an active mining area, so there are a lot of transient workers coming and going. That could spread the virus to urban centers, and that seems to already be happening. At least two cases, including one death, have already been reported in Uganda's capital, Kampala. If the virus continues to spread in more urban, connected areas like that, it could really take off.
16: Are health officials concerned that this could become a pandemic?
5: Right now, there's not really a pandemic risk. Ebola is a lot harder to transmit than an airborne disease like COVID. Plus, previous Ebola outbreaks haven't sparked pandemics. But this is still a very serious threat to the region. Part of that is the fact that the outbreak got so big so fast. And because this is a rare strain of Ebola, there aren't approved vaccines or treatments for it. And that could make containing the disease a lot harder.
16: So what are health officials doing to respond?
5: Right now, international health agencies are scrambling to send staff and supplies, and the U.S. CDC is sending more staff, too. They'll all be focused on identifying cases, caring for patients, and isolating their contacts to limit the spread of the disease. But it's still really early days, and the outbreak right now is likely much bigger than officials know.
16: That's NPR's Jonathan Lambert. Thank you for your reporting, Jonathan.
5: Thank you.
6: For more on this outbreak, we've called Dr. Craig Spencer. He helped fight a different strain of Ebola during the West Africa epidemic in 2014, which is when he got the disease. He's now Associate Professor of Public Health at Brown University and an emergency medicine physician with the Brown Pandemic Center. So, Dr. Spencer, what concerns you the most about this new Ebola cases?
7: What concerns me the most is we learned too much too quickly for this to be anything but really bad. You heard that the number of cases that were reported right when this was first declared was remarkably high. This already makes it, on day one, one of the largest Ebola outbreaks ever recorded. We also heard really quickly that there were cases in Uganda, so hundreds of kilometers away, which when I hear that, I worry about all the transport that patients took in between the outbreak zone, where they got to in the capital of Uganda, health clinics, healthcare providers, and others that may have been exposed. And also there are cases in many places around the region, quite far from each other, which shows that there's been a lot of spread, probably going on for a lot longer than we know.
6: So is it fair to say that you're concerned about things and areas that maybe we don't know are dealing with this?
7: I think there's a lot we still don't know. Look, this was declared just a few days ago, and the day after we had the WHO declare a public health emergency of international concern. That is incredibly fast. For all the reasons that were already outlined, the delays in us picking this up, this is a different strain. This is an incredibly difficult place to work. I've worked in Eastern Congo. There's a lot of conflict. The health infrastructure is not particularly strong. There's a lot of mistrust of outsiders. And this is unfortunately the perfect environment for something like Ebola to spread without being picked up promptly. And that's exactly what happened here.
6: I mentioned how you have had it. What was that like?
7: Well, it was the worst 19 days of my life, I can tell you that much. Ebola is not a kind disease. It is a disease of compassion in that it primarily infects people who take care of others, so close family members or healthcare workers. I was infected at some point while caring for patients in West Africa, but I was lucky to be treated in the United States where I received incredible care. I was lucky to survive, which the overwhelming majority of patients unfortunately don't. And I had to contrast my own experience of receiving incredible care with the care that we were able to provide in Guinea, Liberia, and Sierra Leone just over a decade ago that wasn't the quality of care that any of us wishes that we could have provided. And that makes me particularly concerned for the outbreak here in Congo, where the health infrastructure is unfortunately very weak.
6: What did that change for you, though, doctor, having it as opposed to how you felt or thought about Ebola before having it?
7: What changed for me was I was incredibly grateful to receive such amazing care, but I recognize that we should be able to provide the same type of care to all the Ebola patients anywhere around the world. And I'm remarkably concerned right now. This would have been a tough outbreak to manage in the best case scenario, but we are dealing with arguably the worst case scenario. We have humanitarian crisis and conflict and instability and a big outbreak that has multiple chains of transmission that we have truly no idea yet on how big it is, how bad it is, and exactly where it's at. This is going to make this really, really, really hard to trace down and to get under control. And I'm afraid that we have many tough weeks and likely months ahead.
0: Are there enough doctors and nurses to fight this if it continues to spread?
7: Training and being capable and feeling competent taking care of Ebola patients requires a lot, not just the actual training itself, but it's physically and mentally demanding. It's really, really hard to see a lot of your patients despite everything that you can do, the supportive care we can give. So hard to see so many patients die. That was really tough for me. That was really tough for a lot of my colleagues a decade ago. And even if we had the right numbers, I'm worried we don't have enough personal protective equipment. We don't have enough high quality places where we can provide the type of ICU and really intense care that we need to save lives. As of right now, there's not enough of all of that.
0: Yeah, and with the U.S. Agency for International Development, USAID, being shut down by the Trump administration, and also the CDC's work abroad and withdrawing World Health Organization funds, I mean, how does that affect this work on the outbreak?
7: Those all have dramatic impacts. Look, we lost a lot of CDC staff, and a lot of our CDC staff are now in Nebraska helping with hantavirus. We lost USAID that was responsible for helping be our eyes and ears and detecting outbreaks like this. And we withdrew from the WHO, which is already pretty thin in terms of dealing with hantavirus and other outbreaks. Those cuts over the last year have definitely had an impact. And unfortunately, we're seeing the fallout from that right now.
0: Dr. Craig Spencer of the Brown Pandemic Center. Doctor, thank you.
7: Thank you.
16: The U.S. and Israel are preparing for the possible restart of active warfare against Iran. NPR's Daniel Estrin reports from Tel Aviv.
8: All you have to do is look up to the skies in Tel Aviv to see the readiness. Big gray U.S. military planes flying so close you can read the letters on the bottom. USAF, U.S. Air Force. Avi Sharf has been tracking their flight path throughout the ceasefire. He's a national security editor for the Israeli paper Haaretz.
9: Photos and videos circulating out of Tel Aviv International Airport show about 40 to 50 U.S. Air Force aerial tankers deployed currently at the airport, which is quite an uptick from what we had in the past several weeks of the ceasefire.
8: He says these are aerial refueling jets flying in from U.S. bases in the Mideast on training missions. Israeli Prime Minister Benjamin Netanyahu spoke with President Trump Sunday about the possibility of renewing the war with Iran. That's according to a person familiar with the matter who spoke to NPR without authorization to speak publicly. President Trump wrote on social media Sunday, "For Iran, the clock is ticking and they better get moving fast or there won't be anything left of them. Time is of the essence."
23: I think we are very close to a decision of the president.
8: Sima Shine is a former senior official with the Israeli Mossad intelligence agency and an analyst on Iran. She thinks Trump is preparing the ground for a renewed military attack, but at the same time, Iran appears to be trying to find a diplomatic way out. This weekend, Iran held talks with Qatar, Turkey, and Pakistan.
23: I think the only option for a renewed diplomatic channel is if Iran brings something that doesn't have to answer all the demands of the U.S., but has to answer one or two of the main demands on Hormuz or the nuclear issue.
8: Iran's nuclear enrichment continues to be a main sticking point. The recent U.S.-Israeli war with Iran did not destroy most of its nuclear or missile assets. They survived in underground bunkers, according to a new assessment by former head of Israeli military intelligence Tamir Hyman. Former Israeli ambassador to the U.S. Mike Herzog told Israeli Army Radio the purpose of any military action now, whether limited or broad, would be to pressure Iran to give up its nuclear enrichment. Daniel Estrin, NPR News, Tel Aviv.
16: This is NPR News.
24: On the next Fresh Air, growing up underground, the son of two American revolutionaries. Bernardine Dorn and Bill Ayers were leaders of the Weather Underground, the radical group that planted bombs and collaborated with the Black Panthers to protest the war in Vietnam and racism. Their son, Zaid Ayers Dorn, has a new memoir. Join us.
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12: 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I'm Leila Fadel.
13: And I'm A. Martinez. The White House helped organize a prayer gathering on the National Mall Sunday. Many speakers blended American history and Christian theology. Jack Jenkins of Religion News Service tells us more.
14: As Christian praise music blasted from towering speakers near the Washington Monument on Sunday, thousands of people filed onto the National Mall, many with their hands already raised in prayer. Blessing. The participants, many wearing red, white, and blue clothing adorned with Christian symbols, were there to participate in what organizers called the Rededicate 250 event. It was an all-day affair featuring Trump administration officials, faith leaders, and musical acts. The idea was to celebrate the 250th anniversary of the U.S., while also, as participants put it, rededicating America as one nation under God. Many speakers argued that the U.S. has been influenced by Christianity throughout its history. Here's House Speaker Mike Johnson, a Southern Baptist.
25: And we remember that your mighty hand has been upon our nation since the very beginning.
14: Defense Secretary Pete Hegseth, who worships at a church run by a self-described Christian nationalist, appeared by video and referenced a story of George Washington praying at Valley Forge, a story many historians say is a fabrication.
26: And on this day of Rededicate 250, let us follow George Washington's example. Let us pray as he did.
14: President Trump, who has enjoyed robust support from conservative Christians, was also expected to address the crowd via video, but sent along a clip of himself reading from the Bible instead, which was recorded for a separate event. The crowd, many of whom wore MAGA hats, cheered all the same. Cassidy Haynes of Pennsylvania was one of many who traveled in from out of state.
27: Today means a lot just to be here to celebrate our nation, the birth of our nation, to come back into covenant with God our Father. I'm blessed to be here.
14: Organizers have been criticized for centering not just Christianity, but a particular kind of Christianity. While some Catholics addressed the crowd, leaders from major mainline and historic Black Protestant denominations did not appear. For NPR News, I'm Jack Jenkins in Washington.
13: That story comes from a collaboration between NPR and Religion News Service.
16: For more on Sunday's prayer rally on the National Mall, we are joined by Robert Jones. He's the president and founder of the Nonpartisan Public Religion Research Institute, which studies religion, culture, and politics. Good morning, Robert. Thanks for being on the program.
2: Hi, good morning.
16: So you were one of the thousands of people there. What was your impression, your sort of big takeaway, talking to this crowd and being there?
2: Yeah, I was indeed. Well, you know, as a scholar of religion, I was really struck by being down. It was down on the National Mall, and, you know, kind of take you to the scene. When you walk into the National Mall, you have the U.S. Capitol at your back, and they had set the stage up with the Washington Monument right in the background. And the stage itself, I think, communicates a lot about what this event was intended to do. Mm. It was a stage with big fluted columns, maybe 40, 50 feet tall. And in between those were projections of stained glass windows with a cross projected right in the center of the stained glass window, and then video screens on either side that would feature the speaker. And when I walked in, it took a little while to get through the security checkpoints. When I walked in, though, it was Jonathan Rumi, who is the actor who plays Jesus on The Chosen, on the video screens with the stained glass window and cross, these columns on the side that represent kind of government buildings that look a lot like the Supreme Court columns, and then the Washington Monument in the background. So I think the most striking thing about it was how intentional this merger of Christian worship, Christian church, and state was right there on the Mall.
16: So the symbolism of that, I mean, when you've been researching the issue of religion and politics for years, how would you describe this administration's approach to the separation of church and state?
2: Well, it's been, I think, a very straightforward approach to undermine, you know, that wall of separation. I talked to several people in the crowd who were there specifically to celebrate that. And you'll hear these words like rededicate. This was called Rededicate 250. Mm-hmm. Words I heard a lot were revival, reclaim, all these kind of re-words. And it is this sense that we're reclaiming this country. And if you ask the question, well, who for and for what, it really is a very narrow slice of America's rich religious landscape. It's really reclaiming it for essentially a white evangelical Protestant Christianity. That was clearly the vibe there. It was also a very homogeneous crowd. I would estimate the crowd was probably 95% white, very clearly evangelical, older, probably mostly in their 50s and 60s. There were some families there, but more of an older crowd. That really is the demographic of the Make America Great Again Trump's base. And I think that's who the event was there to celebrate.
16: So as you point out, and as our reporter pointed out, a very narrow slice of even Christianity within this country. One rabbi was listed on the program and addressed the crowd, but no other religions represented. Did you detect active animosity toward other beliefs?
2: You know, not exactly, but in the run-up to not there on the event, because it was such a homogeneous crowd, I think it felt like everybody felt like kind of a family reunion there, because this group, it should be said too, that white evangelical Protestants, even though they're very prominent in the Trump administration, in his Religious Liberty Commission, for example, 12 of the 13 people on his Religious Liberty Commission are Christian and mostly evangelical there. White evangelical Protestants only make up 13% of the population today. They only make up 20% even of Christians. So the striking absence of non-evangelical or mainline Protestants, the complete absence of anyone from a historically black denomination, or church, not to mention Muslims or Hindus or Buddhists. The animosity was up front, though. Paula White Cain basically said to an event organizing, going into it at an organizing event, promoting it, said, "We will not be praying to those other gods." There won't be that kind of thing happening at this event.
16: Robert Jones is the president and founder of the Nonpartisan Public Religion Research Institute. Thank you for your time and your insights.
2: Yeah, thank you.
16: This is NPR News.
3: New England is full of historic homes, barns, and churches that are at risk of falling apart, but there's a growing shortage of people who know how to repair them.
15: We can see that there could be demolitions and total loss of buildings if there aren't enough people around to do this work.
3: I'm Elsa Chang, how a New Hampshire program is teaching high schoolers building restoration skills on the next All Things Considered from NPR News.
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17: Good morning. I'm Abiona Boya at the BBC. Health officials in Africa have been urging those in areas affected by the latest outbreak of Ebola in the Democratic Republic of Congo to maintain strict hygiene to prevent its spread, with no vaccines or treatment available. From Nairobi, the BBC's Thomas Mukana explains what measures are in place.
18: Humanitarian organizations like the Medicines Sans Frontières, that's the Doctors Without Borders, and WHO have dispatched teams of experts to try and contain this virus. One can't overstate the importance of this. The last and biggest Ebola virus outbreak in West Africa between 2014 and 2016 cost us 11,300 lives.
17: Officials in the Maldives say the bodies of four Italian divers who went missing during a deep-sea excursion last week have been located. Mohamed Hussein Sharif is a government spokesman.
19: As was previously thought, the four bodies were found inside the cave, not only inside the cave, but well inside the cave, into the third segment of the cave, which is the largest part.
17: The Israeli military has raided another flotilla of boats attempting to break the Israeli naval blockade of the Gaza Strip, this time in international waters off Cyprus. Yelan Nel reports from Jerusalem.
20: Still some boats are sailing, but at least nine have been boarded by Israeli forces, the organisers are saying, and they have also lost communications with some of the other boats. Israeli news reports are saying that those who've been detained are now on a kind of naval prison boat being transferred to the Israeli port of Ashdod.
17: I'm Abiona Boya at the BBC in London.
1: And now back to Morning Edition.
21: The 70th Annual Drama Desks Awards were handed out last night to both Broadway and off-Broadway productions. Jeff London has more.
22: Two revivals came up big. Death of a Salesman, starring Nathan Lane and Laurie Metcalf, took four awards, including Outstanding Revival of a Play, and Ragtime took five awards, including Outstanding Revival of a Musical.
28: Giving the nation a new syncopation, the people call it Ragtime.
22: Schmigadoon was named Outstanding Musical, and The Ballisters was named Outstanding Play. Other winners included John Lithgow playing author Roald Dahl in Giant and Leslie Manville as Jocasta in Oedipus. For NPR News, I'm Jeff London in New York.
21: Prosecutors won a partial victory as a judge considered evidence gathered in the arrest of Luigi Mangione, accused of killing United Healthcare CEO Brian Thompson outside a New York hotel in December of 2024. Judge Gregory Caro ruled that evidence found during an initial search of Mangione's backpack during his arrest at a McDonald's restaurant must be suppressed. This includes a gun, ammunition, magazine, cell phone, passport, wallet, and computer chip. The judge did rule a gun and a notebook, which prosecutors say link Mangione to the killing, may be included. I'm Louise Schiavone, NPR News.
1: 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Coming up at our next break at 8:43, we'll look at the KSUT weather forecast, and at 8:49, the KSUT Community Calendar.
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13: This is Morning Edition from NPR News. I'm Amy Martinez in Culver City, California.
0: And I'm Leila Fadel in Washington, D.C. President Trump is moving to dismiss a $10 billion lawsuit he filed against the IRS over the leak of his tax returns. That paves the way for a big settlement with the government he leads, even as ethics watchdogs and Democrats in Congress are trying to intervene. They worry that Trump could use the settlement money as he pleases with few guardrails. NPR's Carrie Johnson has been following the case, and she's here now to talk more about it. Hi, Carrie.
4: Hi there.
0: Okay, so a possible settlement between a government agency and the president who's in charge of the government. I mean, how unusual is this?
4: No one in Washington can remember anything like this ever happening before. And since this lawsuit was filed about 5 months ago, ethics people and even some government officials have been kind of concerned about the optics of this.
0: Okay, so what exactly is going on with the suit?
4: Lawyers for President Trump have just filed a notice to the federal judge in Florida saying they're going to dismiss this lawsuit and end things there. Remember, Trump filed this case over the leak of his tax returns by a federal contractor. All the way during his first term in office, Trump had been asking for $10 billion from the government, which he leads, and that caught former DOJ and Treasury officials off guard. Trump had also filed some claims over the search of his property at Mar-a-Lago years ago, and even President Trump at different moments seemed to be taken aback by the idea he'd be settling with himself over these claims. Here he is at a rally last year talking about that.
5: But isn't that a strange position to be in? I've got to make a deal. I negotiate with myself.
0: And the judge in this case in Florida had expressed some doubts about this recently. What's happening there?
4: Yes, Judge Kathleen Williams wondered whether there was really a controversy here that belongs in federal court because Trump controls the agencies that would be defending this case, and he's on both sides of the dispute. The judge had been scheduling a hearing for next week in Florida, and she had asked some very prominent lawyers to give her advice about the sensitive legal issues in the case. Late last week, those lawyers said the situation was highly unusual. Not since Richard Nixon had there been anything like this. Those lawyers told the judge there are plenty of questions she might raise about this lawsuit. And defenses the DOJ could advance to block it, like the idea that the statute of limitations has expired, and it's not clear President Trump suffered specific financial harm from the leak of his taxes.
0: And what are you watching for next?
4: Well, the court filing this morning suggests President Trump does not see any role for the judge to weigh in here, but there's really been a flurry of activity anyway. Matthew Platkin, the former attorney general for the state of New Jersey, is trying to weigh in on behalf of 93 Democrats in Congress. Some of those lawmakers worry the White House is creating a slush fund that would reward the president's allies. Congressman Joe Neguse of Colorado calls the IRS case one of the most brazen examples of corruption we've seen from this administration. And Congressman Jamie Raskin of Maryland is helping lead the opposition here. Here's Raskin criticizing the idea on ABC's This Week program Sunday.
6: All of this is outside of the Constitution. All of it is outside of congressional spending power, and so it is illegal, it is unconstitutional.
4: Now, the Justice Department has not confirmed the details of any settlement, but ABC and other outlets are reporting it would involve $1.7 billion that would go to a fund controlled by the president and open to people who Trump says have been victims of weaponization by the Biden administration. Ethics experts worry that could include some of the people who attacked police during the Capitol riot on January 6, 2021. And we're going to have to wait and see if this judge in Florida wants to demand more answers from the administration about how this case came to be and how it's being dismissed.
0: That's NPR's Carrie Johnson. Thank you for your reporting, Carrie.
4: Thanks for having me.
0: A jury in California begins deliberations today in a case that has pitted two of the biggest names in Silicon Valley against each other.
13: Elon Musk sued OpenAI CEO Sam Altman over the direction he took the company. They founded it together as a nonprofit, but Musk left after a power struggle.
0: NPR tech correspondent John Ruich has been following this and joins me now. Good morning, John.
7: Good morning.
0: So the jury starts deliberating today. What will they be considering exactly?
7: Yeah, the key question in this case is, was Elon Musk duped into donating money, clout, and contacts to OpenAI in its early days? That's what Musk claims. He argues that Sam Altman and others breached OpenAI's founding mission as a charitable trust and unjustly enriched themselves by creating a for-profit division that essentially swallowed the original nonprofit. Now, Musk was there at the start 11 years ago, along with Altman and others. They were worried about AI being controlled by one person or one company. So they launched OpenAI as a nonprofit to create advanced AI for the benefit of humanity. But within a couple of years, they all realized that AI was extremely expensive to develop and that they were going to need a for-profit arm to raise money and to attract top talent. And that's pretty much where Musk's and Altman's stories diverge.
0: So what is the disagreement?
7: Well, Musk's side basically argues that Altman and another founder, Greg Brockman, sidelined the nonprofit entity, jettisoned its founding mission, and have basically made the for-profit arm the main thing at OpenAI. Of course, Altman and OpenAI disagree.
0: What do they say?
7: Well, they point out that the nonprofit still exists. They say the mission is still very much intact. But all the co-founders agreed that they needed to start a for-profit entity too, including Elon Musk, who actually wanted control of it. Altman's lawyers say the others weren't comfortable with that and said no, so Musk left in 2018. A key question that the jury's going to have to decide on is whether or not Musk filed this case soon enough. There's a 3-year statute of limitations for breach of charitable trust in this case. So the jury has to basically believe Musk's claims that he became aware of the issues less than 3 years before he filed the suit in 2024.
0: And how did each of these tech leaders come across in court?
7: Yeah, I would say neither of them really emerged unscathed. Musk tried to come across as altruistic. His lawyers argued that Altman and the others, quote, stole a charity, but OpenAI's lawyers tried to undercut that. Musk had a case of sour grapes, they argue, long before 2021. He didn't launch this lawsuit until after OpenAI achieved success, highlighted by the launch of ChatGPT in 2022. And he started his own for-profit competitor called xAI. For his part, Altman tried to make it seem like he's still guided by the nonprofit's mission, but Musk's lawyers accused him of being dishonest, and they called a string of witnesses to make that case.
0: What comes next?
7: Well, the 9-person jury is an advisory jury, and U.S. District Judge Yvonne Gonzalez-Rogers will make the ultimate call, although she said she's likely to follow the jury's lead. If Altman and OpenAI are found liable, there could be big changes. Musk wants a rollback of the for-profit company. He wants up to about $150 billion in gains that are linked to that company to be put into OpenAI's nonprofit foundation. And he wants Altman and Brockman ousted from their leadership roles.
0: That's NPR tech correspondent John Ruich. Thank you, John.
7: You're welcome, Layla.

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1: I'm Peter O'Dowd. 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
3: 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Mix of sun and clouds and breezy conditions this morning and a slight chance of scattered showers across the mid-elevations and the high deserts. The San Juans could see a few inches of snow throughout the day and winds gusting up to 40 miles per hour. COTrip.org will have updates on road conditions across the high passes. This afternoon, we're looking at clearing skies and highs ranging from the low 40s in the mountains to the upper 60s across northwest New Mexico, while the Highway 160 corridor tops out in the low 60s. Breezy conditions will continue into the evening, and overnight lows will range from the mid-20s in Silverton to the low 40s in Farmington, but the mid-elevations could see lows drop below freezing by several degrees, all under mostly clear skies. Tuesday, sunny, windy, and warmer, with highs around 8 to 10 degrees above today's. And mostly sunny days are in the forecast through the rest of the week and weekend, along with a warming trend.
0: Good morning. I'm Leila.

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1: 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I'm Amy Martinez.
2: And I'm Leila Fadel. Right-wing populists in the U.S. have been building political ties in Europe for years, like President Trump's relationship with Hungary's recently defeated prime minister.
3: I stick up for Viktor Orban. Not a lot of people do because in many cases, they're jealous. They wish they did what he did.
2: Now, 10 U.S. mayors from liberal cities are taking a page from that right-wing playbook. NPR's Frank Langford reports.
4: Mayors from cities including Boston, Chicago, and San Antonio are teaming up with their counterparts in Europe. Last week, they joined a group called the Pact of Free Cities. Aftab Purval is the mayor of Cincinnati.
5: I've joined the Pact of Free Cities because of the actions of the Trump administration that continues to not just have democratic institutions and democratic values backslide in our country, but also the destruction of longstanding relationships all over the world.
4: The pact was created in 2019 to share strategies and fight authoritarianism. The group held its annual meeting last week in Bratislava, the capital of Slovakia. Matúš Vlaho, the mayor of Bratislava, welcomed the newcomers from America.
6: What unites us are the values of democracy, which are far stronger and more enduring than the populist steps taken by our national governments. Unlike some world leaders, we still believe in these values.
4: Gergely Corcsony is the mayor of Budapest. He shared lessons from the recent defeat of Hungary's Orbán. A turning point? Orbán's attempt to ban last year's Pride Parade in Budapest. It backfired.
7: People did not withdraw. They showed up.
4: The city took over the parade, which also became a demonstration of free speech.
7: The right of assembly is not an ideological privilege. It depends on whether citizens can peacefully say, we are here, we matter, and we are not afraid.
4: Corcsony said the defiance exposed Orban's political weakness and contributed to his downfall. Lacey Beatty is the progressive mayor of Beaverton, Oregon. She flew across 9 time zones for the meeting in Bratislava. Beatty said the trip was worth it.
8: I was telling my husband this morning, it was unexpectedly collaborative and just really underlined that a lot of the issues we're facing here in the United States, other cities are facing too.
4: Like funding cuts by hostile federal governments. For instance, Beatty said the Trump administration tried to cut a chunk of funding to Beaverton because it wouldn't dump its DEI policy. Corcsony said Orban's government put similar pressure on Budapest to threaten city services, such as garbage pickup. The mayor responded by putting big signs on trash trucks that pointed the finger at Orban. Corcsony said they read like this. Who would not want this bin to be emptied tomorrow? Beatty said this shows why mayors need to tell residents when the federal government cuts funding, in part so they don't get blamed. White House spokeswoman Abigail Jackson said this about the Bratislava meeting. Quote, if Democrat mayors spent half as much time prioritizing the safety and security of their own citizens instead of participating in Trump derangement syndrome publicity stunts, their residents would be much better served.
9: This is Matt Schlapp. I'm the chairman of CPAC.
4: CPAC is the Conservative Political Action Conference. It's been building ties between conservatives in the U.S. and Europe for a decade. Schlapp disagrees with the U.S. mayors politically, but he adds this.
9: My private advice is they're probably doing the right thing to try to organize.
4: Next year's Pact of Free Cities meeting is in Amsterdam. Mayor Beatty says she expects more American mayors to join. Frank Langford, NPR News.
2: 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I'm Leila Fadel.
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10: Good morning. It's 8:49 on this Monday, May 18th. Next up, a look at the KSUT community calendar. 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

0: 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San Juan Mountains Association and the Pagosa Ranger District will host free educational geology hikes through October, and the first one is coming up this Thursday at 9 a.m. Those interested should meet at the Coyote Hill Trailhead on Archuleta County Road 600. More information is at sjma.org. A blood drive will take place this Thursday. The Bloodmobile will be at the Ignacio Community Library from 11 a.m. to 2 p.m. That's at 470 Goddard Avenue. And appointments and details are at vitalant.org or by calling 877-258-4825. The live stream, Election 2026, A Year of Decision and a Time of Division, will screen at 6:30 on Thursday. That's in Noble Hall, room 130 at Fort Lewis College. RestoreTheBalance.org has more information. Also on Thursday, the Cult Movie Federation of Mancos presents their next movie, and that's the animated adventure musical The Last Unicorn. That takes place at the Opera House. Doors open at 6. The film screens at 7. Advance tickets are available at the Mancos Public Library. And now back to the last segment of Morning Edition.
1: It's Morning Edition from NPR News. I'm E. Martinez.
2: And I'm Layla Faldin. The fate of an injured and wayward humpback whale captivated people around the world since March. The whale got stranded along Germany's Baltic coast. There was a dramatic rescue effort to tow him back to the Atlantic Ocean. But as NPR's Rob Schmitz reports, the story ended this weekend when its body was found off a Danish island.
3: The young adult male humpback, its mouth injured from a fishing net, had first beached himself off the German coast of the Baltic Sea in late March, leading to a local rescue effort by scientists. But in the following weeks, the animal beached himself again and again as he swam further east into the Baltic. And he developed a skin disease brought on by the low salinity of the Baltic, a body of water where humpbacks are rarely seen. Each rescue attempt garnered more and more media attention, where his survival became a cause celeb, and he was nicknamed Timmy.
4: Of course, we are also very emotional about the whale.
3: At the time, Burkhard Baschek of the German Oceanographic Museum was leading the rescue efforts and told NPR Timmy should be left in peace to die.
4: And we know that's also expected, and also that the right thing in that moment to rescue the whale, and we've done everything to do so. But the question is, to which extent?
3: But social media influencers criticized the scientists' every move, leading to threats of violence against scientists who said the whale was likely about to die. Others thought killing the whale might be more humane. At the time, Till Backhaus, the environment minister of the German state of Mecklenburg-Pomerania, ruled that out.
5: Die Harpune ist das Vergiften, die Sprengladen in das Maul zu geben und das zu sprengen.
3: We could harpoon it, we could poison it, we could put explosives into its mouth and detonate them, but all of these measures are unacceptable to me, he said. Backhaus did approve a plan by two German business moguls who donated nearly $2 million to coax Timmy into a water-filled barge in late April. The 26,000-pound Timmy swam into the barge, and he was towed to the North Sea near Denmark. The rescue effort was popular in Germany, but it also caught the critical eye of political analysts, with one drawing a comparison between Timmy's plight and that of the German government. According to the miracle belief surrounding the whale, wrote commentator Niels Minkmar, this will end with him waving at the cameras as fit as Flipper. So too does the government want to steer Germany back to a golden age, he wrote. Europe's largest economy lies waiting on the sandbank. We, Minkmar wrote, are Timmy. Over the weekend, 2 weeks after Timmy was released into the North Sea, residents of the Danish island of Anholt saw the carcass of a humpback had washed up in the shallows. Divers found a tracking device on its back and confirmed the dead whale was Timmy. He was found hundreds of miles southeast of where humans had released him, and he was moving back towards the Baltic Sea. Rob Schmitz, NPR News, Berlin.
1: Once a year, NPR and the NPR Network come together to highlight climate solutions, ways to reduce emissions that heat the planet, and ways to be more resilient. Joining us now is NPR's climate solutions correspondent, Julia Simon. Julia, this year we're focusing on local climate solutions. So why this theme?
6: Well, for the past 16 months, the Trump administration has been putting up roadblocks for climate action, rolling back tax credits for electric vehicles, solar panels. Instead, the administration is focused on drilling for more fossil fuels. But while the federal government has been blocking climate action, some U.S. cities and states and even neighborhoods have been going in the opposite direction. They've been reducing emissions, and they're taking steps to adapt to a warming world. So that's why we're focusing on local climate solutions.
7: Okay, so what are some of the stories we can expect this week?
6: So burning fossil fuels like oil, gas, and coal, that's the single biggest driver of climate change. This week, you're going to hear several stories about renewable energy, creative ways to find money to build it. Member station KUER has a story about communities across Utah joining up to build renewable energy together. Cincinnati Public Radio will bring us a story about how Cincinnati is transforming this old landfill into a solar project. Colorado Public Radio, they have a story about new ways to heat and cool buildings.
7: All right, not lots to look forward there. So can these projects, though, move the needle on reducing emissions?
6: When you add them up, yes. Obviously, scientists are calling for coordinated climate actions from federal governments, but a lot of policies for energy, transportation, building codes, they're implemented on the local level. So that's why what states and cities do really matters. Here's Nate Holtman. He directs the Center for Global Sustainability at the University of Maryland.
8: Even though as we have this kind of national story that seems very monolithic with the president doing a lot of things around climate and energy, there's all this kind of driving force for action that's happening at this subnational level. And it's not small in terms of scale.
6: Holtman says his team's research shows these local actions do in fact drive down emissions in the U.S. when you add them up.
7: Julia, so you mentioned Utah, and I understand later today, and all things considered, we'll have a story for Montana Public Radio. These are stories about renewable energy for more conservative Republican states. So what's going on there?
6: Well, one, there are people in conservative areas that care about climate change, too. But there's something else that's going on here, and that's affordability. Large-scale solar and wind combined with batteries are more cost competitive than energy from coal and gas plants. Kate Johnson is with C40, a coalition of climate-minded cities. And she says for many local governments in blue and red states, climate solutions just make financial sense.
9: At the local level, some of the partisan divides that you see at the national level tend to fall away. And I think that's because at the end of the day, mayors are committed to delivering good public services to their cities. And that's not really a partisan issue.
6: So lowering electric bills, saving money on gas, you'll hear a lot of affordability arguments this week.
7: That's NPR's Julia Simon. Julia, thanks.
6: Thank you, A.
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1: 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I'm Amy Martinez.
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0: And a very good morning to you. It is just shy of 9 o'clock here on the 18th day of May, and we're getting ready to jump into the Monday morning blend. This is Adam Burke with you. 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We are rooted in the Four Corners since 1976 here at KSUT, and we want to thank you for being with us for much of that journey or just a little while. And thanks for helping us celebrate our 50th anniversary this year. It's 9 o'clock.
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11: 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Okay. Let me very quickly take a look at the weather here with you. A cloudy and breezy start to the day here on the 18th of May, with a slight chance of scattered showers across the mid-elevations and high deserts. The San Juans could see a few inches of snow, along with winds gusting up to 40 miles an hour. You can find details and road safety conditions at cotrip.org, so keep an eye on that if you're traveling in the high country and over mountain passes. This afternoon's high temperatures under clearing sky will range from the low 40s in the mountains to the upper 60s across northwest New Mexico, while the Highway 160 corridor will top out in the low 60s. Breezy conditions continuing into the evening. Overnight lows range from the mid-20s in Silverton to the low 40s in Farmington, while the mid-elevations may see lows drop below freezing by several degrees, all under mostly clear skies. Tomorrow, sunny, windy, and warmer, with highs around 8 to 10 degrees above today's. There's your weather forecast for the day. And welcome to the Monday Morning Blend. This is Adam Burke with you still after a few minutes, and I'm excited to be bringing you music for the next 3 hours. We've got all kinds of goodies for you coming your way. The great and very young soul singer, American soul singer, Jalen Ngonda, has a new single, which we have in the KSUT Music Library. Father John Misty has a single that's been out for a few weeks. It's now here in the KSUT Music Library. It's a bit of a rocker, so I'll probably play it a little bit later, but it rocks pretty hard. In places, loud. It's got some loudness in it. And I'm seeing that John Batiste has some music in the new music library here at KSUT, which appears to be, just based on a quick scan of the eyes, I don't know much about this new work, but it looks like it might be piano music. So we're going to dip back and forth between various emotional and intensity zones on the Monday Morning Blend, as we always do. We're going to start off with one of the new songs from Aldous Harding's new album, which is, they're always excellent. She's a very singular artist out of the Southern Hemisphere, New Zealand singer-songwriter who puts out music that really doesn't sound like anybody else, even though its elements are musically quite maybe simple and straightforward. There's always something unique about her work. And this is a song called One Stop from her latest album.

0: You're listening to a song from Groove Armada, taking us out of the first set here on the Monday Morning Blend. Getting some help on vocals by Tim Hutton, who is not the same Timothy Hutton that is the star of stage and screen, as they say. Although Wikipedia seems to think so. I'm pretty sure that's not Timothy Hutton singing vocals there on Join Hands by Groove Armada from their amazing album, which I keep coming back to over the years. Just an incredible album all the way through. Goodbye Country, Hello Nightclub, which came out, 2004, but could be a title for an album that's released in 2026. Groove Armada taking us out. We also heard from Calexico in there, the Desert Noir band out of the Southwest, from their album Garden Ruin, a song called Bisbee Blue. An Icelandic singer-songwriter, Os Geir, who released an album earlier this year, is one of my favorite albums of 2026, an album called Julia. And we heard a song called Sugar Clouds, which is in 7/8 time, 7 beats per cycle. La La La La, a singer out of Los Angeles, doing a song called Even Mountains Erode from her album Heaven 2. We heard classic work from Paul Simon from his self-titled album, Paul Simon, Peace Like a River, 1972, going way back, 1972. Not way, way back, the way that Ted Hultin does, but way back. Cat Clyde in there from her album Hunter's Trance, the singer-songwriter out of Ontario, Canada. This is we heard the full band version of her song, The River. She has an acoustic version of that as well, which is quite beautiful. But I decided to play the full band version today. And we started off the set with something from Aldous Harding, a brand new album from Aldous Harding called Train on the Island. It has several songs of interest for yours truly, and I will be playing them with great vigor and enthusiasm over the next several weeks. But we heard a song called One Stop, which has a little Joni Mitchell DNA in there to my ear. Anyway, incredible new singular work from Aldous Harding right here on KSUT and the Monday Morning Blend. It is 9:34, and around this time we hear Page One. We're going to hear Page One coming up in a little bit. 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Here's Bird Note.
1: This is Bird Note. With today's mobile apps and sound libraries, it's never been easier to listen to birds on demand. But that wasn't always the case. Back in the 1920s, Cornell ornithology professor Arthur Allen wanted to help his students learn bird calls in the classroom. But back then, bird recordings were practically non-existent. Fortunately, this was the era of the first talking films, and a prominent production company enlisted Arthur's help to jazz up their movies with bird recordings. Arthur and the production team hauled their clunky gear to the woods near Cayuga Lake, but the noisy equipment kept scaring away the birds. Eventually, it occurred to Arthur to put just the microphone near a perch popular with song sparrows and leave the rest of the gear out of view. In the dawn hours of May 18th, 1929, a little brown bird made history. That day, Arthur and his team recorded a song sparrow, house wren, and rose-breasted grosbeak. With today's high-tech recording tools, bioacoustics researchers can eavesdrop on whales underwater, bats in the air, and more than 11,000 bird species found around the world. And it all started with a song sparrow. For Bird Note, I'm Mark Bramhill.
2: Hi, it's Nancy from the Durango Public Library, and this is Page One, just a little nibble of a new book from your library. In case you've forgotten about reading, this program gives you a tiny sample of one of the books in our collection. Here's page one of How to Write an Autobiographical Novel. The Curse. I spent the summer I turned 15 on an exchange program in Tuxtla Gutierrez, the capital of the state of Chiapas in Mexico, some 300 miles north of the Guatemalan border. My host family was named Gutierrez. I never asked them if the town took its name from their forebears, but if it did, they wore their fame lightly, though they were a powerful and prosperous family. The father, Fernando, was a stevedore of the kind who worked for him now, and the mother, Sheila, was a dance teacher. They lived like people who felt lucky to be alive, and I loved them right away. Their son, Miguel Angel, had lived the previous year with me and my family in Cape Elizabeth, Maine. He had told his parents stories about me, and so they greeted me like a child they'd always known but never met. They had a handsome modern house of gleaming wood, glass, and stucco, surrounded by high walls topped with barbed wire and trees with enormous crowns, their leaves arrayed in stars that I would learn were mangoes. The first night, the family told me over a cheerful and friendly dinner that they were not going to speak to me in English for the rest of the summer, no matter how confusing it was, and that this was to teach me to speak Spanish. I laughed as I agreed in Spanish to their terms, intimidated but sure of my purpose and already wanting to please them. That night, as I lay awake, trying to sleep, I heard the knock of ripe mangoes falling from the trees that circled the house and ran up and down the street. The noise ranged, depending on the ripeness, from the plop of a tennis ball to a pulpy sort of splash to the occasional smash when one of them would crash through a car windshield. "We need to cut that tree down," my host mother said the next morning. She would say it whenever this happened, but they never did. It was as if they accepted the broken windshields as the price of the mangoes, which we ate as fast as we could. They had their gardener collect the fruit instead and replace the windshields as if they were changing a tablecloth. And that would be among the first of my object lessons in the way of the very rich. Years later, and only when I learned of the deep poverty in Chiapas, the reason they had those walls topped with barbed wire, did I think to question whether it was really just mangoes breaking their windshields, if mango season lasted as long as a summer. To read the other 276 pages of How to Write an Autobiographical Novel, essays by Alexander Chi, come to the Durango Public Library. We're located at 1900 East 3rd Avenue. For our hours and other information, visit durangoco.gov. 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
0: My spot, boy, make your spot. still to come on The Morning Blend. We've got Jalen Naganda coming up. We have Father John Misty. Here's Aura Kogan, a singer-songwriter out of British Columbia.

0: Wrapping up the set with something from Adrian Quesada from his new album, Trio Asesino. This is a song called Contra el Sol. We heard Jalen Naganda in that set, incredible falsetto. Doctrine of Love is a new single out from Jalen Naganda and brand new in the KSUT Music Library. Mama's Gun before that, the British Soul Project, a song called Joy from their album Dig, another excellent album of this year. Olive Jones, another singer-songwriter out of the UK, from her great new album For Mary, we heard a song called Kingdom. Natalie Bergman and Aura Kogan were also in that set. You can get the full rundown at ksut.org if you want to look at the playlist. But thanks for being with us on the Monday Morning Blend, wrapping up the first hour of 3 hours of music. It's 10 o'clock. You're tuned to KUTE Ignacio, KDNG Durango, KUSW Flora Vista, and KPGS Pagosa Springs. We are Four Corners Public Radio, NPR News, Music Discovery, and a whole lot more. 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
1: Live from NPR News, I'm Lakshmi Singh. President Trump has dropped his multi-billion dollar lawsuit against the Internal Revenue Service, according to court filings today. The development comes after a judge in Florida raised questions about whether the case was properly filed. In a statement, the department said the $1.7 billion fund will allow the DOJ to settle and pay cases. ABC News first reported the fund would be used to assist people who believe they were wrongfully investigated and prosecuted under the Biden administration. The department said the legal precedent of the fund came from the Obama-era Keep-Siegel case, which created a $760 million fund to redress various decades-old claims of racism against the federal government. The White House says China has agreed to purchase at least $17 billion of American agricultural goods. That follows President Trump's visit to Beijing last week. The Chinese side has given far fewer details. We have more from NPR's Jennifer Pak.
2: China says it reached a preliminary agreement with the U.S. on agricultural trade and aircrafts, though it did not specify a purchase amount. The Chinese Commerce Ministry says both sides agreed on tariffs imposed on each other's exports, which reached sky-high levels last year before a truce was called. Same time, China says the U.S. guaranteed it could buy what it sorely needs, aircraft engines and related parts. China's statement also did not mention rare earth minerals to the U.S. It says economic and trade teams from the U.S. and China are still finalizing the details. Jennifer Pak, NPR News, Shanghai.
1: Republican Senator Bill Cassidy of Louisiana is the latest casualty in President Trump's campaign to target Republicans he sees as disloyal. Cassidy's Trump-backed opponent, Congresswoman Julia Letlow, advances to a runoff against State Treasurer John Fleming. Here's NPR's Sam Greenglass.
3: Cassidy was one of seven Republican senators who voted to convict Trump after the January 6th insurrection. Next year, at least five of them will be gone from the Senate, leaving few Republicans in Congress willing to criticize the president. Cassidy has indicated he will not finish his term quietly.
4: Our country is not about one individual. It is about the welfare of all Americans, and it is about our Constitution.
3: The Louisiana primary was the latest test of Trump's grip on the party. He also helped defeat many of the Indiana GOP state senators who blocked mid-cycle redistricting last year. A House primary in Kentucky this week will be another test. Sam Greenglass, NPR News, Washington.
1: The Senate parliamentarians blocking a billion-dollar Secret Service provision from being included in a Republican-backed immigration enforcement bill as is. Senate Republicans have proposed taxpayer funding for security upgrades to President Trump's White House ballroom. From Washington, this is NPR News. Labor unions in South Korea are in last-ditch negotiations with corporation Samsung Electronics. About 50,000 workers could go on strike Thursday if no agreement's reached. NPR's Anthony Kuhn reports from Seoul, a strike could aggravate a global shortage of memory chips.
5: Samsung filed for a court injunction to stop the strike. The court said workers could go on strike, but they must ensure production safety and may not occupy key facilities. The union said they'll negotiate in good faith, but if talks fail, the court ruling won't keep them from striking. The unions want fixed performance bonuses equal to 15% of Samsung's operating profits, which grew by more than 700% in the first quarter of this year due to high prices for memory chips.
1: NPR's Anthony Kuhn reporting. At the PGA Championship Sunday, England's Aaron Rye separated himself from a bunch field and emerged as the unexpected winner. Championship is the second of golf's four majors this year. Greg Eklund has more from outside Philadelphia.
6: Aaron Rye's signature moment was a 68-foot birdie putt on the 17th green. The 31-year-old Rye became the first from England to win a PGA Championship since 1919, an achievement he doesn't take lightly.
7: To be, a person that's the first one to have won it in such a long time from England is an amazing thing and something to be extremely proud of.
6: Before the weekend, Rye had won just once on the PGA Tour and three times on the European Tour. He won by three shots over Jon Rahm of Spain and Alex Smalley of Greensboro, North Carolina.
1: It's NPR.
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9: On the next Fresh Air, growing up underground, the son of two American revolutionaries. Bernardine Dorn and Bill Ayers were leaders of the Weather Underground, the radical group that planted bombs and collaborated with the Black Panthers to protest the war in Vietnam and racism. Their son, Zaid Ayers Dorn, has a new memoir. Join us.

some dramatic weather music, weather forecast music for you. You know, way back in March, it seemed like the battle for winter was over, that that the warm weather was winning. But it appears that the drama continues with today's weather. A cloudy and breezy start to the day today, with a slight chance of scattered showers across the mid-elevations and high deserts. The San Juans could see a few inches of snow, along with winds gusting up to 40 miles per hour. CoTrip.org, of course, has updates on road conditions across the high passes if you are traveling in that direction. This afternoon's high temperatures under clearing skies will range from the low 40s in the mountains to the upper 60s across the northwest New Mexico area, while the Highway 160 corridor will top out in the low 60s. Breezy conditions continuing into the evening, while overnight lows range from the mid-20s in Silverton to the low 40s in Farmington. The mid-elevations could see lows drop tonight between below freezing by several degrees under mostly clear skies. Tuesday will be sunny, windy, and warmer, with highs 8 to 10 degrees above today's. Mostly sunny days are in the forecast through the rest of the week and into the weekend, along with an incremental warming trend, bringing highs back into the 80s for the majority of the KSUT listening area by Saturday.

Still to come on the Morning Blend, we've got some music from Jordan Rockhai teed up. We have somewhere in the next 2 hours, I'm not going to promise exactly when, we've got Father John Misty's new single, which rocks pretty hard. So we'll see when we get to that. And we're going to hear other goodies coming your way. Noah Kahn has a new single that's here in the KSUT Music Library, and more to come. Hope you're having a great morning. Thank you for being with us here on Four Corners Public Radio on the Monday Morning Blend. It's 10:09.

You are listening to a couple of cuts, or a cut from a forthcoming album from John Batiste called Black Mozart, which is due out on June 19th, from Decca Records. And it's the second in a series of piano music albums that John Batiste has planned. A native son of New Orleans who has gone on to do a lot of New Orleans music, but also a lot of other kinds of music. And we watch him eagerly here at KSUT because he is so interesting and so diverse. He's already planned the third and fourth albums that are coming out in this series, and they're devoted to Thelonious Monk. So it should be interesting to watch him and listen to him. But this is from Black Mozart.

0: John Batiste interpreting Mozart's piano sonata, the third movement from Mozart's piano sonata in A major, called Alla Turca. Wrapping up that set of music, I was going to use that as an instrumental bed to talk over, but you don't want to talk too loud when the man's playing. Amazing work from John Batiste from his forthcoming album, Black Mozart. We also heard The Meters from Down on the Bayou. Fire on the Bayou is the song. We heard Ray and Christian, a couple of electronic musicians, from their album Raiding the Vaults. They got a hold of Bobby Womack's voice. I'm not sure whether they got it after he sang or he sang for them, but in any case, that's Bobby Womack and Ray and Christian with a song called Get a Life, which is one of my favorite songs of all time somehow. I don't really know exactly why. Maybe it's because the song just grooves so hard. We had a French soul singer named Tueo, who has a new album out called Outsider. We heard a song called Up for Soul. That album was produced by, and the guitar playing comes from Adrian Quesada. Our friend Adrian Quesada produced that album. We heard Graffiti Six, an artist called Graffiti Six, doing a song called Goodbye Jeffrey Drake. And we started off the set with a singer-songwriter out of Vermont, Noah Kahn, has a new album out called The Great Divide. And we have a brand new single from Noah Kahn in the KSUT Music Library called Doors. That's the clean version of Doors. Apparently there's not a not-so-clean version somewhere out there, but we played the clean version. It's 10:34. 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The Credit Union of Colorado, honestly good. 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
2: Today, a look at a secret abstraction. The University of Houston's College of Engineering presents this series about the machines that make our civilization run and the people whose ingenuity created them. Who among us doesn't speak easily of magnetic fields, gravitational fields, electric fields? The word field is shot through our language. The fields I've just mentioned are force fields that act upon matter within them in various ways. Gravity fields move objects. Electric fields build up the charge on objects. Magnetic fields reveal themselves by making patterns in iron filings. We engineers like to solve problems by creating fields. Many common quantities are distributed through materials. Temperatures, stresses, voltages. The velocity of water or air is smoothly distributed through the fluid. So, in each case, we invent fields from which we can calculate quantities. And we do it without telling the public. When we speak outside our circle, we go directly to our results and we pass over the path that got them. We tell of lasers or neutrinos, microchips or the speed of light, but we say almost nothing about the mathematical brick and mortar of science. Nothing is so elemental, yet so invisible to the public, as the way we use these fields in our everyday calculations. The idea is this: temperatures, stresses, voltages, fluid flows, all spread out in space according to the same general mathematics. Whether we're interested in the way stress is distributed in a flying buttress or in the exquisite pattern of the flow of water coming out of the hole in a tank, the same equations apply. Try an example. We have a square copper plate with a tiny heater in the center. We hold the outside of the plate at room temperature while heat flows out from the heater through the plate. It turns out that we can recreate the mathematical field that describes temperature and heat flow with an analogy. We stretch a rubber membrane over a square wire frame. Then we press a pencil into the center from below. A mountain, a little like Fujiyama, but steeper, rises up from the center. The height of that mountain reflects the temperature at any point in the plate. The steepness reflects the heat flow. The wonderful thing about that mountain in the rubber sheet is that it also represents other situations. It can be used to describe the flow when water is released in the center of a shallow square container and allowed to flow out over the four sides. That's exactly the same kind of mathematical field we saw in the heated bar or even in the flying buttress. But we don't build rubber sheet models to get answers. It's much quicker to write equations and to let a computer build the mountain for us. Every engineer learns to describe these fields and use them to predict mass diffusion, heat flow, stress distributions, fluid flows, and far more. But because all this is abstract, we don't even try to tell the public about it. And that's too bad, because this is some of the neatest stuff we do, and any student who's looking for a field of study never gets to hear about it. I'm John Leanhart at the University of Houston, where we're interested in the way inventive minds work.
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3: New England is full of historic homes, barns, and churches that are at risk of falling apart, but there's a growing shortage of people who know how to repair them.
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0: 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Right here on Four Corners Public Radio, we bring you All Things Considered for 2 hours every weekday afternoon and on the weekends as well. Amazing program to be in touch with the world with, if I do say so myself. KSUT is celebrating, you may have heard, 50 years in existence. It's our 50th anniversary this year, and we're celebrating with a series of events and concerts during the spring and the summer months, including our 50th anniversary party featuring Shiny Ribs on Friday, June 12th. We just want you to mark your calendar here. At the Ska Brewing World headquarters in Durango, the event is free and open to the public. Festivities begin at 5 p.m. with the tapping on the KSUT 50th anniversary beer and music to follow. It should be a great time. We hope to see you there. It's always good to see people live and in person, especially when you mostly meet on the radio the way we do. So please come out and join us to celebrate this incredible organization. Incredible organizations, 50 years on the planet. We are happy. We know you're happy. Come join us to party about it. This is Adam Burke. I'm heading into the second half of the Monday Morning Blend. And the first half and the second half are usually different in terms of the emotional landscape, the tonality, the music, everything changes along the way. I've got something from Harry Styles, a song inspired by a Paul Simon song from his latest album on tap. I've got something from Tame Impala, Kevin Parker's creative project that he kind of plays all the music on, does the songwriting. But apparently there used to be other Tame Impala members, but they've all kind of gone to the wayside and Kevin Parker's the one. I've got a song from Tame Impala, but we're going to start off this set with something from Taj Mahal. It's a song that kind of came back to me this weekend, and I just remembered how much I love this song. Please enjoy Taj Mahal on the Morning Blend.

0: That's a new song from Joshua Michael Tillman, who is better known by his stage name, Father John Misty. It's a song called The Payoff, and it was released a couple of weeks ago. We have it in the KSUT Music Library. Mixed and engineered at Five Star Studios in Topanga, California, which is where I grew up. So a little hometown pride there, but mostly a great new song from Father John Misty. Also in that set, Boy Golden, Bob Dylan, Taj Mahal. And we are at 11 o'clock. We've got BBC News headlines coming up next. You are tuned to KUTE Ignacio, KDNG Durango, KUSW Flor Vista, and KPGS Pagosa Springs. We can also be heard in Farmington, Cortez, Mancos, Silverton, and you can find us online at ksut.org, where you can listen to old shows, check out old playlists, and peruse the many offerings of KSUT. It's 11 o'clock. Here's BBC News headlines.
1: BBC News with Govinda Gill. Donald Trump has dropped a $10 billion lawsuit against his own government's tax agency. As part of the settlement, the Justice Department is setting up an anti-weaponization fund. The fund will be used to compensate people it believes were unfairly targeted for prosecution for political or ideological reasons. From Washington, Bernd de Boosman reports.
2: President Trump, his sons, and the Trump Organization first filed the lawsuit in January, claiming that both the IRS and Treasury Department had failed to prevent the leak of their tax returns to media outlets. According to the Justice Department, the case was settled in exchange for the creation of an over $1.7 billion fund to compensate people it believes were subject to unfair investigations under previous administrations. While Trump's legal team said that the settlement is for the benefit of the American people, Democrats have moved to block the dismissal and describe the money as a slush fund for political allies, including some charged or convicted in relation with the January 6, 2021 riot at the U.S. Capitol.
1: Kenya's interior minister says at least four people have been killed and dozens more injured during a nationwide transport strike over a steep rise in fuel prices linked to the Iran war. Much of the country was brought to a standstill on Monday after protesters barricaded roads and lit bonfires. Police arrested more than 200 people and in some places police fired tear gas. Nairobi Police Commander Issa Mohamed defended the actions of his officers.
3: Well, we'll use any necessary force as provided in the law to deal with any unlawful assembly and restore order. Although Matatus allegedly say that they were pursuing grievances, but they are not pursuing their grievances through any lawful action. It was not a protest. It was riot and with intention to loot.
1: The health authorities in the Democratic Republic of Congo say an American doctor is among the latest confirmed cases of Ebola in the east of the country. The outbreak, which has been declared an international public health emergency, has killed more than 90 people so far. International aid agencies have been rushing supplies to the region in an operation complicated by long-running armed conflict. Dr. Patrick Oteam from the WHO's emergency response team has this update.
4: We are supporting the DRC authorities to try to quickly ascertain extent of the outbreak. We are scaling up the presence of field epidemiologists to be able to support the investigation. Earlier, we did discuss cases, confirmed cases being reported from five health zones in two provinces at the moment. And we've had the two cases that have been reported in Uganda, both of whom are people who travelled direct from Ituri to come and seek care in Uganda.
1: World news from the BBC. Greenland's Prime Minister Jens Fredrik Nielsen has held his first meeting with the US envoy to the autonomous Danish territory. He called it constructive, but said there was no sign that anything had changed in Washington's position. Mr. Nielsen reiterated that the people of Greenland were not for sale. During Envoy Jeff Landry's unofficial visit, he raised eyebrows by wearing khaki and camouflage military clothing. Lebanon's health ministry says Israeli attacks have now killed more than 3,000 people in the country since late February. Israel says it's targeting the Iran-backed Shia militant group Hezbollah. Hugo Bashega reports from Beirut.
5: In southern Lebanon, the war hasn't stopped. There have been more Israeli airstrikes and new evacuation warnings for several villages. Israel says it is targeting Hezbollah, but often it's civilians who are being killed, including a growing number of health workers, in what the authorities here say are deliberate attacks by Israel and possible war crimes. Hezbollah is attacking too, targeting communities in northern Israel and Israeli soldiers occupying parts of southern Lebanon. The group has indicated its intention to respect the ceasefire, but says Israel should stop attacking first.
1: The only person ever charged in the assassination of the Congolese independence leader, Patrice Lumumba, has died before he could stand trial, bringing an end to the landmark case. 93-year-old Etienne Davignon, a former Belgian diplomat, was accused of involvement in the extrajudicial killing of Mr. Lumumba. He has always denied the charge. Reports from Turkey say at least 4 people have been killed and 8 others wounded after a gunman opened fire in Tarsus in the southern region of Mersin. The assailant first fired at customers and staff inside a restaurant, killing 2 people before killing the others in separate locations. That's the latest BBC News.
0: Thanks for joining us here on KSUT and on the Monday Morning Blend. It's 6 minutes past 11 o'clock, 11.06, and we are going to head into some more music here on the Monday Morning Blend. This is Adam Burke with you for another hour of music. We do have a new cut in the KSUT Music Library from Alison Russell, the great British soul singer that I'm excited about listening to. Also work from Silvana Estrada. And we also have... I brought in something from Jessica Hoop is her name. She grew up in Northern California and had a stint as Tom Waits' nanny, of all kind of things that might prepare one for a career in music. I suppose there might be some good benefits to that. But she is she's 51 years old. She lives in Manchester after touring as a fronting act for the band Elbow, who are based in Manchester. She moved to Manchester. And she has a new album out called Long Wave Home, which I have been listening to on the sly. And we're going to hear a song called Big Storm from that album. Here it is.

0: prepping up this set with a mega hit from Tears for Fears, a band out of Bath, England, and that was from their album Songs from the Big Chair. I remember seeing the video for that, and they had a couple of smartly dressed black men doing a kind of a two-step at a gas station outside. They were kind of like stepping back and forth in rhythm to the song, and it was just such a beautiful video to see at that time, the mid-1980s. Incredible kind of pop new wave from a band, and the pastiche of imagery that they put with that video was just, it was just arresting for a young man like myself. Isaac Delusion also in that set. Right before that, we heard a French duo out of, I think they're out of Paris. This is probably their most famous song, if you want to call it a famous song. Midnight Sun is the song from their EP. We heard from Tame Impala in there, a song called Borderline from an album that came out a couple of years ago. The Slow Rush is the name of the album. Devin Gilfillian is a favorite at KSUT, and we have a couple of songs from Devin's latest album called Time Will Tell. And we heard a song called Hold On Hourglass, in parentheses. That's the song from Devin Gilfillian, a soul singer out of Nashville, which has got to be, you know, a fun thing to be if you're a soul singer in Nashville. And we started off the set with Jessica Hoop. She's an American singer-songwriter based in Manchester, England, and she has a new album called Long Wave Home. We heard a song called Big Storm, which is a fantastic new song from Jessica Hoop. 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
1: 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Lots of things happening at the Chimney Rock National Monument. The Interpretive Association is hosting a day in the life of the ancients, family-oriented tours, and the tours will start at 9:30 a.m. The next one will be Tuesday. Also at Chimney Rock National Monument, their Through the Ages tours takes place Tuesday evening at 5 o'clock. And the Chimney Rock Interpretive Association is hosting a free lecture called Southwestern Native Rock Art. That's coming up Tuesday at 6 p.m. And that's at the Community United Methodist Church in Pagosa Springs. More information on all their events is at chimneyrockco.org. San Juan Mountains Association and the Pagosa Ranger District are hosting free educational geology hikes running through October, and the first one is coming up this Thursday at 9 a.m. Those interested may meet at the Coyote Hill Trailhead. That's on Archuleta County Road 600. More information is at sjma.org. A blood drive will take place in Ignacio on Thursday. The Bloodmobile will be parked at the Community Library from 11 a.m. to 2 p.m. That's at 470 Goddard Avenue in Ignacio. And appointments and details are at vitalant.org and at 877-258-4825. The live stream, Election 2026, A Year of Decision at a Time of Division, will screen at 6:30 on Thursday in Noble Hall, Room 130, at Fort Lewis College. RestoreTheBalance.org has more information. The Cult Movie Federation of Mancos presents the animated adventure musical The Last Unicorn at the Opera House on Thursday. Doors open at 6. The film will screen at 7. Advance tickets are available at the Mancos Library. The Blue Star Moms of Durango present a large-scale flag display in tribute to fallen veterans and first responders. The opening ceremony takes place this Friday at 8:30 p.m. at Santa Rita Park, and the closing ceremony will be Monday, May 25th at 4 p.m. Volunteers are needed for setup and removal of flags, and flag sponsorships are also available. Details are at bluestarmomsofdurango.org. Mesa Verde Gardeners are holding their 16th annual plant sale. That's Saturday at 601 North Mildred Road in Cortez. Gets underway at 8:30 a.m. and will continue until they're sold out. And that's a look at the KSUT Community Calendar.
0: Okay, it is 11:32, and you are tuned to Four Corners Public Radio, KSUT. You're also tuned to the Monday Morning Blend. I have one more announcement I want to let you know about, and it's this.
2: Are you itching to hear the ringing tones of the banjo or killer flat picking guitar or maybe just some high lonesome harmonies? Then you should join me, JJ, tonight on Down Home Girl, where we'll be playing bluegrass, newgrass, and everything in between. It's just the thing you need to keep your toes tapping. Down Home Girl tonight from 7 to 9 p.m.
0: Just the thing you need to get your toe tapping with our Down Home Girl, JJ. Make sure you don't miss that show. It's a fantastic, fantastic part of the KSUT lineup. And this afternoon, we're trading in one Rob for another. Rob Rawls has switched with Rob Brantley. So Rob Brantley will be doing the Monday afternoon blend today, right after we listen to an hour of NPR's Here and Now. We have got you covered with music, news, information, gold standard connections to the world through this great journalistic network called NPR. You got to keep it locked here to KSUT. But right now, we're going to head back into some music. 2 days ago, I would have said a very different lineup of music for this last set. I was planning something very danceable, very up-tempo, very booty-shaking. But I have changed my mind today, only because I've been listening to this song a couple of days from Little Barry. If you are familiar with Little Barry, they are an English rock group, a trio. They used to be a trio. Barry Cadogan and Lewis Wharton and a drummer named Virgil Howe, who was the son of Steve Howe, the great Yes guitarist, until he passed away. Virgil Howe passed away. This young drummer passed away from Little Barry, but Little Barry continues, and they have a new album out in just a couple of days. And I have a song called Lug and Hurt, which is feels a little like a Jimi Hendrix song. So it's really great. And then I'm going to play another artist who was clearly inspired by Jimi Hendrix and the wonder of that guitarist who left us too soon, but left an incredible legacy of music. Here's Little Barry, and then a successor in this playlist who shall remain nameless, but who will be recognized in the first couple of notes of the song I'm about to play. Little Barry with a song called Lug and Hurt from an album that is going to be released in a couple of days.

coming into the end of today's edition of the Monday Morning Blend. It has been a treat playing you music, especially that last set somehow. Stone Roses in the background from their album Fool's Gold. Actually, the song is called Fool's Gold. The album was called The Stone Roses. It's an oldie but a goodie. The Philharmonic, a young singer who calls himself the Philharmonic. Which side are you on? Or no, which side you're on from Transcendentalism 1, one of the brand new albums that are circulating around right now. Brand new, fresh. Chris Cornell, a live version of Black Hole Sun recorded at a solo performance in Vancouver, Canada in 2011. We also heard Stevie Ray Vaughan, a big fan and a great practitioner of Jimi Hendrix-style guitar playing, Voodoo Child, the song that Jimmy recorded first, but Stevie Ray Vaughan made it his own. Couldn't Stand the Weather was the album. We started off the set with something from a new album forthcoming from Little Barry, an album called Gravity Freeze, which is out in 3 days, and we heard a song called Luggin' Hurt. That gets us up to date. Reminding you that you are listening to KSUT, KUTE, Ignacio, KDNG, Durango, KUSW, Flora Vista, KPGS, Pagosa Springs. We are Four Corners Public Radio, 50 years old this year, rooted in the Four Corners since 1976. This is Adam Burke signing off. I will see you next week. Thank you so much for being with us today.

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1: From NPR and WBUR Boston, I'm Scott Tong.
2: I'm Indira Lakshmanan. It's Here and Now. Coming up, we look ahead to tomorrow's primaries. In Kentucky, a Republican congressman critical of President Trump is facing a Trump-backed challenger. This after a Louisiana senator who turned against Trump after January 6th just lost his primary.
1: Also, student test scores for reading have the country in what some call a reading recession, though there is progress in Detroit.
2: And National Book Award winner Jessamyn Ward reflects on why she continues to live in a state with a troubled racial history.
3: One of the things that I gain in living and working as a writer in Mississippi, I'm able to witness, and that keeps me honest.
2: Coming up here and now.
1: After this news.
4: Live from NPR News, I'm Lakshmi Singh. We've just learned that a California jury has unanimously voted to dismiss all claims in Elon Musk's lawsuit against OpenAI CEO Sam Altman and other OpenAI leaders and funders. Musk alleged Altman and others breached their duty to OpenAI's nonprofit mission and unjustly enriched themselves by building a for-profit company on top of it. The jury found that Musk had not filed his lawsuit within the 3-year statute of limitations for making a claim of breach of charitable trust. This is an advisory jury, meaning their decision is non-binding. The U.S. and Israel may soon decide whether to resume their full-scale war with Iran. NPR's Daniel Estrin has the latest from Tel Aviv.
5: Look up at the skies in Tel Aviv, and you can see U.S. military cargo planes and aerial refueling jets in the air every day since the ceasefire with Iran. Israeli Prime Minister Benjamin Netanyahu and President Trump on Sunday discussed a possible renewal of full-scale war with Iran, according to a person familiar with the matter not authorized to discuss that publicly. President Trump said in a social media post, "For Iran, the clock is ticking." Former Mossad official Sima Shine.
6: I think we are very close to a decision of the president.
5: Iran has been holding talks this weekend with Qatar, Turkey, and Pakistan, potentially looking for a diplomatic solution. Daniel Estrin, NPR News, Tel Aviv.
4: Against the backdrop of an energy crisis stemming from the war in the Middle East, a mega energy merger is underway in the U.S. NPR Scott Horsley says NextEra Energy is taking over Dominion.
7: NextEra Energy is offering to buy Dominion Energy in a $67 billion deal that would create the nation's largest electric utility. NextEra is the parent company of Florida Power and Light, while Dominion's territory includes Virginia, which is home to a large number of data centers. The proposed merger comes at a time when both demand for power and utility investment are surging. Meanwhile, the price that consumers pay for electricity has jumped more than 6% over the last year, outpacing overall inflation.
4: That's Scott Horsley reporting. The judge overseeing Luigi Mangione's New York State murder trial for the killing of a healthcare executive in 2024 will allow jurors to see some key pieces of evidence, not others. Here's WNYC Samantha Max.
8: When local police arrested Mangione at a McDonald's in Altoona, Pennsylvania, they found a cell phone, a loaded magazine, a passport, and a computer chip in his backpack. Judge Gregory Caro says a jury cannot see those items because police found them through an illegal search. But jurors will be allowed to see a gun, a silencer, and a notebook that officers uncovered later. The judge says that search followed proper protocols.
4: That's Samantha Max reporting. From Washington, this is NPR News. The cruise ship that sparked global alarm after a deadly outbreak of the hantavirus ended its voyage today, sailing into the Dutch port of Rotterdam. NPR's Rob Schmitz with the latest.
9: Dutch authorities have made quarantine arrangements for the ship's skeleton crew of 27 people that have remained on board throughout the ordeal. The Dutch-flagged luxury ship had been carrying 150 passengers and crew from 23 countries when it reported 3 deaths from hantavirus earlier this month. The ship's operator, Oceanwide Expedition, said everyone still on board is asymptomatic and being closely monitored. Some will stay in quarantine facilities at the port, while others will self-isolate at home.
4: That's Rob Schmitz reporting. The 70th Annual Drama Desk Awards were handed out last night. While the honors recognize both Broadway and off-Broadway productions, they can often be a predictor of shows that stand a good chance of earning Tony Awards in June. Here's reporter Jeff London.
5: Two revivals came up big. Death of a Salesman, starring Nathan Lane and Laurie Metcalf, took 4 awards, including Outstanding Revival of a Play, and Ragtime took 5 awards, including Outstanding Revival of a Musical.
10: Giving the nation a new syncopation, the people called it Ragtime.
5: Schmigadoon was named Outstanding Musical, and The Ballisters was named Outstanding Play. Other winners included John Lithgow playing author Roald Dahl in Giant and Leslie Manville as Jocasta in Oedipus. For NPR News, I'm Jeff London in New York.
4: This is NPR News.
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12: Just 6 minutes past noon. Let's take a very quick look at the weather. Cloudy and breezy today with a slight chance of scattered showers across the mid elevations and high deserts. The San Juans could see a few inches of snow along with winds gusting up to 40 miles an hour. Please check cotrip.org for road conditions in the San Juans. This afternoon's high temperatures under clearing skies ranging from the low 40s in the mountains to the upper 60s across northwest New Mexico. 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
2: I'm Indira Lakshmanan in Boston. It's Here and Now. Republicans who have challenged President Trump are under pressure from the White House, and now they're being punished by the GOP and MAGA base. On Saturday in Louisiana, Republican Senator Bill Cassidy, one of only 7 GOP senators who voted to convict Trump after the January 6th Capitol insurrection, became the latest casualty. He finished a distant third in his state's Republican primary, the first incumbent senator to lose a primary in nearly a decade. Now, Kentucky Republican Congressman Thomas Massie, who has frequently challenged Trump, is in the hot seat. He's in a race for his political life tomorrow in the most expensive primary race ever, according to Ad Impact, which tracks political ad spending. There are also important races tomorrow in Georgia. Rick Klein is Washington Bureau Chief for ABC News, and he joins us now. Welcome, Rick.
13: Hey, thanks for having me.
2: So, Rick, Cassidy voted to convict Trump during an impeachment trial in 2021. He's also a medical doctor who has pushed back against Trump's health secretary, RFK Jr., who, of course, has questioned the efficacy of vaccines. Looking at Cassidy's loss, what is the message to Republican candidates and their teams?
13: Truly, there is no room in the Republican Party among primary voters when it comes to being for or against Donald Trump. There's no question that being for Donald Trump is a better position to be in, and there's almost no one who can survive in this environment. You saw it a couple of weeks ago in Indiana, where most of the state senators who had been targeted in because of their refusal to go along with Donald Trump's redistricting demands lost their races. You see it here, and we'll see what happens in Kentucky tomorrow. It's a very close race by all accounts, and what's interesting about that is Thomas Massie's breaks with Trump have been more on the, you know, the MAGA base side, whether it's Jeffrey Epstein or the war in Iran. Cassidy was personal. I think that vote to impeach the president was something he would never forget. And of course, you mentioned those clashes with the MAHA movement have been high profile, although Cassidy did spend a lot of time emphasizing how close he was ideologically to Trump. It is, though, stunning to see him finish in third in a primary.
2: I'm glad you mentioned those Indiana state legislators, because, of course, this has not just national implications, but also within state politics that the president took the time to bother to back primary challengers to those Republicans in Indiana who didn't want to go along with redistricting. They said it was gerrymandering. For tomorrow's case, you know, we've got a pretty high-profile Kentucky Congressman Thomas Massie. As you note, he has challenged the president on a number of things. I think it's probably most accurate to call him a libertarian. But I'm wondering if what's gotten Trump's hackles up the most is that he pushed for the release of all the government files about former Trump friend and convicted sex offender Jeff Epstein. Is that what landed him in hot water with the president?
13: It's definitely what gave him the most headlines. I think Congressman Massie has often voted more on the libertarian side, like his home state Senator Rand Paul. But I think the way that he went directly at Donald Trump and his Justice Department for his handling of Epstein is what got him more national prominence and what put a target on his back. And we've seen when someone gets out like that, the president will warn a few times, and then ultimately he said he would support a primary challenger. Marjorie Taylor Greene and her break with the party may have had something to do with that. And then President Trump threatened just over the weekend that Lauren Boebert, who's gone out and campaigned for Congressman Massey, that he'd be in the market for a primary challenger to her, despite his previous endorsement of her. So there really isn't any kind of leeway that the president gives to people in his own party on this. And if he puts a target on your back, it's very, very hard to survive politically. And that's the reality of what they're facing, regardless of how unpopular the president is nationally. This is what it means in Republican primaries.
14: Right. Well, the president is definitely the undisputed leader of the party. And as you say, even if he's only at 37% popularity in the latest national polls, the Republican primary base is a more conservative, more niche group of voters. I thought it was interesting that one Republican in Kentucky told the New York Times that this race, this primary challenge to Massey, is, quote, ripping our party apart. Is that what you see?
13: Well, there's no question that it's put friends against friends, neighbors against neighbors, and it's also costing millions, tens of millions of dollars of money that many Republicans would rather see put to the fall to efforts to defeat Democrats. You know, whether it's Massey or another Republican, you're going to get a reliable vote. You're going to get someone that's going to vote for the Republican Speaker of the House, Mike Johnson, if in a close arrangement, that could matter. So anything you're doing to spend money to either influence a particular race or just being draining away from others is money that could be spent somewhere else. And then you've got a situation in Texas where the president weeks ago said he would endorse in the primary runoff in that state in the Republican side, and he has not done so. And as he's failed to do so, it's raised questions about who's going to win. And if Senator John Cornyn becomes another one to lose a primary, that could be a competitive election for the fall. So loyalty to Trump is one thing, but the bigger prize that many Republicans have of holding on to the House, holding on to the Senate, might actually come into conflict with those loyalties.
14: Well, Democrats had a lot of momentum until the recent court rulings enabled Republicans to gain advantage in redrawing congressional maps this year. That has been buoying Republican campaigns. But where are Republicans who are swing voters right now? Because we've got Trump engaged in an extremely unpopular war in Iran. And, you know, is he starting to get pressure from within his own party, over the budget, over Iran, over inflation, which is rising?
13: It's lingering out there. I mean, the president's approval ratings among Republicans is still sky high, and it's higher among self-described MAGA Republicans, who are basically calling themselves Trump Republicans by embracing that. The numbers around independents are the numbers that I think have gotten more attention from political strategists in the last couple of weeks, because that's where you see some real softness of the president's handling of the economy and the war. Gas prices are obviously the biggest driver of that in terms of the daily impact on people's lives. And that's where the president and has to be worried about his coattails. It's not going to be in Republican primaries. Pretty clearly, the president is the dominant force, maybe the only dominant force in Republican politics right now, but that's not the same as a general election, and it may actually mask some of the real political concerns that face Republicans to see how popular Donald Trump remains among those core voters, because those are not the voters that are likely to decide who controls the House and who controls the Senate.
14: Right. All right, Rick, real quick, in the short time we have left, there's a very crowded race for governor in Georgia. There are 8 Republicans running. Trump 2020 nemesis Brad Raffensperger, who famously refused to fine Trump the, quote, 11,000 votes that he wanted to win that race, is running. What is this race about, real fast?
13: Yeah, and even on the Democratic side, the former Republican lieutenant governor of Georgia is now running as a Democrat, although he's not favored in that race. Look, Georgia is clearly a battleground state, and it's a place that Republicans who have not been aligned fully with Trump, whether that's Raffensperger or Governor Brian Kemp or the former lieutenant governor, have been able to survive and thrive. We'll see if that happens in 2026.
14: Rick Klein, Washington Bureau Chief for ABC News. Thanks so much, Rick.
13: Thank you.
1: In Ukraine, the military there just launched one of its biggest strikes into Russia, using long-range drones targeting sites in Moscow. Russian officials say the strikes killed at least 4 people. Joining us to discuss is NPR's Joanna Kakissis from Kyiv. Joanna, welcome back.
15: Thanks for having me on the show.
1: Tell us about these recent strikes inside Russia.
15: So these weekend strikes killed at least four people and wounded at least a dozen across Russia, including in the Moscow area, according to local Russian officials. Now, Moscow's mayor says Ukrainian drones hit a checkpoint near the Moscow oil refinery, as well as some residential buildings in the suburbs of Moscow. This weekend strikes are part of a Ukrainian campaign that has gone on for months now, in which Ukraine has been consistently striking Russia's oil refineries and depots. And it's a way the Ukrainians say to weaken Russia's war machine. Analysts have said that these strikes have indeed weakened Russia's ability to export and sell oil, and oil makes a lot of money for Russia.
1: Yeah, so if this has had an impact on Russia, its leader Vladimir Putin, how might Russia respond on the battlefield to these drone strikes?
15: Well, we have heard that Russia is preparing a summer offensive and it's building up its troop presence for this. I don't know if that's connected to the Ukrainian strikes on Russia per se. I spoke with George Barros from the Institute for the Study of War in Washington, D.C., and he put it this way.
16: This will degrade Russian logistics. It will force Russia to have to redesign how it does its logistics. It will make it harder for Russia to accumulate manpower at the front. I expect the Russian rate of advance to continue getting closer to net zero.
15: Yeah, he's saying that basically Ukrainian robotic warfare is bringing it to a close, is bringing the front line closer and closer to net zero. In other words, that the Russians are not advancing at all.
1: Yeah. Now, Ukraine is, of course, so much smaller than Russia, far less money to buy high-tech weapons. Can its homemade drones and other robots for war really make up for this?
15: Well, you know, Ukraine is a much smaller country than Russia, as you know, and it has a quarter of the population. Yeah. And Ukrainian soldiers tell me all the time that for them, robotic warfare is a way to survive. And you could say that Ukraine's advancements in defense technology have, you know, flipped the script to some extent on the battlefield. They are staying competitive against a much larger enemy. And Ukraine is also no longer seen as a country that only asks for military aid, but one that produces like cutting edge weapons that it can export. The war in Iran made that clear. Middle Eastern nations have signed defense deals with Ukraine and are especially interested in Ukraine's interceptor drones. And they look, Scott, like these toy rockets. They cost like $2,000 a piece, and they can take down much larger attack drones like Shahed drones that Iran produces and which Russia also uses on Ukrainian cities.
1: Wow, $2,000. Joanna, why is so much of this innovation happening 4 years into this war? Has it just taken time to develop these, you know, new advancements?
15: Well, you know, the Ukrainians needed time and resources to invent and produce these weapons. They relied basically on tech geniuses working in their garages to come up with them. And then, you know, they're leaning on their own military to help them adapt these weapons to the battlefield. The former Google CEO, Eric Schmidt, has helped Ukrainians develop sophisticated drones powered by artificial intelligence that strike Russian logistics. These targets are like 75 miles from the front line. And George Barros of the Institute for the Study of War also told me that it's like advancements like these that will keep slowing down Russian troops on the front line.
1: Yeah. Real quickly, any news on ceasefire talks?
15: Well, you know, peace talks have essentially stalled because the U.S. is focused on the Iran war. And Zelensky says most sanctions on Russia don't work either. They're evaded or watered down. And yeah, strikes are one tool to keep the Kremlin to force it into stopping the full-scale war on Ukraine.
1: And it's NPR's Joanna Kakissis in Kyiv. Joanna, thank you as always.
15: You're welcome.
1: It's Here and Now.
17: New England is full of historic homes, barns, and churches that are at risk of falling apart, but there's a growing shortage of people who know how to repair them.
18: We can see that there could be demolitions and total loss of buildings if there aren't enough people around to do this work.
17: I'm Elsa Chang, how a New Hampshire program is teaching high schoolers building restoration skills on the next All Things Considered from NPR News.
12: 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Residents can stop by for an informal chat in the library coffee shop. 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And the San Juan Mountains Association and the Pagosa Ranger District will hold free educational geology hikes through October. The first hike takes place this coming Thursday at 9 a.m. You can find more details at sjma.org. 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NPR's Here and Now continues. 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
14: It's Here and Now. If you want to drive your car into Lower or Midtown Manhattan these days, below Central Park, it'll cost you at least $9 for the privilege. That toll, which went into effect in January of last year, is the result of New York City's congestion pricing program, the first of its kind in the U.S. The goal is to reduce traffic and cut greenhouse gas emissions in one of the world's most densely congested urban areas. For more on how New York City's congestion pricing program is faring, nearly a year and a half since it started, we're joined now by Sarah Kaufman, an urban planner and director of the Rudin Center for Transportation at New York University. Sarah, welcome.
20: Thank you for having me.
14: So the official figures show more than $500 million was generated from the congestion toll on drivers in 2025, the very first year of the program. There's now less traffic to Lower Manhattan. Public transit ridership is up, according to the Metropolitan Transit Authority. So has it been an all-round success?
20: Yes, congestion pricing has been extremely successful by almost every measure. Traffic is down, traffic speeds are up for people who continue to drive, and transit ridership has benefited from increased services, especially more elevators throughout the older subway system, which really benefit people with disabilities, folks with strollers. It's a win in all categories.
14: Of course, that hasn't stopped it from being controversial. People like President Donald Trump have called it a disaster and have vowed to shut it down. But so far, congestion pricing remains intact. So walk us through what the critics say about why they think congestion pricing is bad.
20: Yeah, nobody wants an extra fee. So people who rely on their vehicles to get around New York City are highly critical of the program, and folks outside of the congestion zone are seeing increased traffic as drivers look for parking right outside of the congestion zone so they don't have to pay the $9.
14: All right. Well, walk us through the main goals of the program and how they are being met, and to whom is the money going that has been raised, this $578 million?
20: The money goes to improving the transit system primarily. So improving subway signaling systems, which are over 100 years old in many spaces, as well as adding elevators and escalators throughout the system, increasing flood resilience, which is a major factor as storm intensities increase here in New York. And the money isn't just going to transportation infrastructure, it's also going to mitigate environmental effects in the South Bronx, which has the highest rate of asthma in the country, mostly due to the warehousing facilities throughout the South Bronx that have a lot of diesel truck traffic influencing the local population.
14: Well, it seems like the program has achieved a lot of its goals in that there has been an apparently 11% reduction in car traffic, 21 million fewer vehicles entered Manhattan's Central Business District in the last year, which is stunning to think of that, whereas subway and bus ridership increased by 9% and 8% respectively, which all sounds great. On the environmental side, greenhouse gas emissions may be down in central and lower Manhattan, but that doesn't mean they've just gone away, right? There was a report from Columbia University researchers recently that they had detected a 2% increase in fine particulate matter in the South Bronx, possibly due to more cars trying to avoid Manhattan. What do you make of that?
20: Throughout New York City, air pollution and air particulate matter has decreased a significant amount. There is a preliminary study from Columbia that showed a 2% increase in the South Bronx. That report is still underway, so I will be tracking the outcome of it.
14: Well, some stakeholders in Manhattan, including small business owners, were opposed to the idea of charging cars to enter lower Manhattan. What are those critics saying now?
20: In a recent poll by the Partnership for New York, business owners are actually turning to support the program because they're seeing no impact or a positive impact on visits to their businesses, because we are still talking about the most congested part of the country, yes, for vehicles, but also for trains and buses. So people are still easily able to get to stores, restaurants, Broadway shows using public transit.
14: Well, we know that President Trump has not been a fan of this, and he tried to get the Federal Highway Administration to stop congestion pricing in his hometown of New York. The governor of New York State sued, and so far it remains intact, but the president is appealing that decision. So what's the latest on that struggle between the federal authorities trying to impose their view on New York City, and do you worry that the program could be shut down?
20: Well, to this point, it does not seem that the federal government has a standing on reversing a policy that was approved by the federal government under President Biden. I am concerned that there will be some workaround that the Trump administration will find. But what's really best for New Yorkers is having a program that reduces traffic congestion, because we're seeing businesses up, visitors are continuing to enjoy the city, and residents are able to get around more quickly, more safely, and more easily with this program in place.
14: Sarah Kaufman is director of the Rudin Center for Transportation at New York University. Sarah, thank you so much for your time.
20: Thank you for having me.
0: As the price of oil rises, so does the problem of oil theft. It's also called oil rustling. This crime has been part of the Texas oil patch since the earliest days of the Wildcatters more than a century ago. But today, officials say oil field theft has grown into something far more organized and more dangerous and costly. Texas Public Radio's David Martin Davies reports.
21: In March of 2025, an oil pipeline exploded in the night sky over Reeves County in West Texas. Investigators said it was the result of oil thieves trying to tap into a pressurized pipeline.
22: They cut into the pipeline and tried to tap directly into the main pipeline.
21: That's Tim Murphy with the Texas Department of Public Safety, testifying recently before the Texas House Energy Resources Committee.
22: It sparked and it blew. They blew up everything in the area, but the pipeline burned for several days.
21: Murphy said this was an example of oil field theft that went horribly wrong, but it could have been much worse. The massive fire was contained before it reached a more populated area. Officials say the incident shows how oil field theft has become more than a property crime. It is a serious threat to workers, nearby communities, and critical energy infrastructure. And in West Texas, virtually anywhere you look is critical energy infrastructure. The Permian Basin provides about half of the nation's oil. The vast, flat, dusty landscape is populated with pump jacks, oil storage tanks, and drilling pads. Each one is a tempting target for a thief.
23: It's like any other commodity. When the price is high, they just get sexier.
21: That's Jim Wright, chairman of the Texas Railroad Commission, the state agency that oversees oil and gas production. Wright says the thieves are often sophisticated.
23: They're cloning these trucks. They can take a truck, get a full load of oil, and not be noticed.
21: Wright says criminals paint tanker trucks to look like legitimate oil field service vehicles.
23: So as they go through these remote ranches to get access to that oil, they go unnoticed.
21: The stolen crude is sold through a broker who sells it onto the market. He says the theft is happening across Texas.
23: About 40% of the industry has experienced some sort of theft. And so I've heard that number could be as high as $1 billion on an annual basis.
21: Wright says the problem is growing, and recent criminal cases show the scale. In April, federal prosecutors announced that 14 people from Texas and New Mexico had been indicted in an alleged crude oil theft conspiracy. The indictment alleges crude oil was siphoned from producers in southeastern New Mexico and then transported across state lines into Texas for resale. Sheriff Stan Parker of Howard County in West Texas says he doesn't have the manpower to deal with the problem.
3: Our county alone gets probably over 1,000, 1,500 barrels of oil reported stolen every month.
21: Parker says the oil thieves know the oil drilling business and law enforcement does not.
3: Our problem is we don't know who's supposed to be there and who's not. And the thing about it is if I pulled up on a tank battery right now, I don't know if you can be there or you not. I don't know if you're drawing water off of it. I don't know if you're pulling oil. It's got very complicated.
21: Texas lawmakers have responded by creating an organized oil field theft prevention unit within the Department of Public Safety, which is now training local sheriffs what to look for to spot an oil thief. The legislature also created the Stop Theft Task Force to study petroleum theft gaps in the law and long-term economic impacts. The task force will report its findings to state lawmakers in December. Texas has recently increased the criminal penalty for oil field theft. Depending on the value of what was stolen, a conviction can carry 2 to 10 years or up to life in prison. For NPR News, I'm David Martin Davies in San Antonio.

And this afternoon, on All Things Considered, scientists warn a huge El Nino weather pattern is creating an exceptional marine heat wave. The potential impact on marine animals and all the news, it's on the NPR app or your trusted local member station. It's here and now.

0: Live from NPR News in Boston, I'm Steve Brown. A federal jury has sided with OpenAI and its top executives in a feud with Elon Musk. Musk had accused them of betraying a shared vision for it to guide artificial intelligence's development as a nonprofit dedicated to humanity's benefit. Musk was a co-founder of OpenAI, the company that launched in 2015 and went on to create ChatGPT. After investing $38 million in its first years, Musk accused OpenAI CEO Sam Altman and his top deputy of shifting into a money-making mode behind his back. The Israeli military has intercepted boats off the coast of Cyprus, part of a flotilla attempting to break Israel's naval blockade of Gaza. More than 50 vessels departed from Turkey last week. Organizers say the boats were intercepted 250 nautical miles from Gaza's shores. Israel's foreign ministry called the flotilla a provocation, while Turkey has condemned the intervention as piracy. The U.S. Supreme Court has rejected appeals from pharmaceutical companies that object to negotiating Medicare drug prices with the federal government. The justices did not comment today in leaving in place rulings from the federal court appeals in Philadelphia that dismissed the claims. 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
5: It's Here and Now. In the world of biology, there's renewed interest in tiny structures inside cells called speckles. Researchers discovered speckles more than a century ago. Now, scientists believe these structures could hold the key to understanding how and why genes turn on and off. Joe Palka explains.
6: If you want to understand speckles and why they're important, a good person to ask is Kate Alexander.
7: I think to start, we have to talk about what is the nucleus.
6: Alexander is a biologist at the Cold Spring Harbor Laboratory in Long Island, New York. The nucleus is the part of the cell that contains DNA, the molecule that carries all of our genes. She says 100 years ago, when scientists looked at the nucleus in a microscope, they saw DNA, but they saw other structures as well.
7: Those are collectively called nuclear bodies, and nuclear speckles are one type of these.
6: But it was never clear what these speckles did, and they were largely ignored until the 2000s.
7: The genome revolution took off.
8: We are here to celebrate the completion of the first survey of the entire human genome. Without a doubt, this is the most important, most wondrous map ever produced by humankind.
6: In 2000, President Bill Clinton announced that an international team of scientists had mapped all the base pairs that make up the genes in DNA. Gene discovery advanced rapidly thanks to the map. But like a paper map, the discovery showed DNA flattened out on a long strand. And that's not how it exists in the nucleus. Kate Alexander says the two-dimensional structure doesn't really explain how genes interact with each other and how they're controlled.
7: What we missed during that point was the understanding of how is that happening in the physical space of the cell nucleus.
6: Alexander says speckles may explain how groups of neighboring genes are switched on and off in a coordinated fashion, something that helps explain how our bodies adapt to changing environments. These are early days for the renewed interest in speckles, but Alexander says scientists have already made some surprising discoveries. For example, not every organism that has DNA in its cell nucleus has speckles.
7: Yeast don't have speckles. Invertebrates don't have speckles. Fishes don't appear to have speckles.
6: It's only when you get to organisms like reptiles and mammals that speckles start showing up. Alexander's postdoctoral colleague Xu Zhang says one of the cool things about research on speckles is it could lead to changes in how scientists approach research on diseases.
9: To me, I just never think about things like this, human bodies or biology like this before. So to me, the most exciting thing is it leads me to a new whole perspective of research.
6: And new perspectives frequently bring important new discoveries. For Here and Now, I'm Joe Palca.
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11: 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Voters there could be pivotal in the midterms and the next presidential election.
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14: I'm Indira Lakshmanan in Boston. It's Here and Now. A new book by Jessamyn Ward is always a cause for celebration. The winner of a MacArthur Genius Grant and two National Book Awards for fiction, Jessamyn Ward's new collection of nonfiction essays is called On Witness and Respair. With breathtaking candor and empathy, Ward examines the staggering trauma, personal, generational, societal, experienced by so many Black Americans in her native Mississippi and across the southern United States. There were the wanton murders of her great-grandfather and a great-great-grandfather, the killing of her younger brother at age 19, the death of her partner and the father of two of her children when he was just 33. Then there's the national trauma from the senseless murders of a long, long list of Black boys and men. Jessamyn Ward joins us now to talk more about her collection. Welcome.
15: It's good to be here. Thank you for having me.
14: Jessamyn, your collection is called On Witness and Respair. I had to look up respair to learn that it's an antiquated 16th century English word that means fresh hope or recovery after despair. What does the word respair mean to you?
15: You know, I found the word during 2020, actually, when we were all on lockdown. I was following a poet on Twitter. They were writing about the word respair, and I'd never encountered it before. In that moment, I felt like I really had found a word that I really needed. What my family has lived through for generations and then what was happening in the country at the time sort of made me feel like, you know, that the people that I know and loved had always returned to that word and like expressed that word, even though they might not have known that word.
14: Well, we should let listeners know that also in 2020, you lost your longtime partner and the father of your two kids. And it was also the year that George Floyd was killed by the police in Minneapolis. There was finally an awakening in the country, an awareness of racial inequities, also of sexual harassment through the Me Too movement. So a lot of things were happening in that year. Was that the inspiration for you bringing this all together under a collection of this name?
15: Definitely. I mean, when I was living through it and then thinking back on it, it just feels like a moment of great change, right? Where there was a lot of sort of pressure, both personally and systemically. There have been probably 3-4 moments like that that I've lived through. And writing, you know, the essay that was like the title essay for the collection, Writing on Witness and Respair, required me in some way to think about what I had experienced and also how I had sort of grown and evolved through my creative nonfiction. And so, you know, like that moment in 2020, that year, felt like a moment where I was sort of required to, you know, to do exactly what the title says, where I was required to witness and also through the witnessing, find my way back through despair towards hope.
14: You refer in the book to your grandmother, Dorothy Temple, as the first storyteller of your life. I'd love it if you could read to us from your essay, Why Fiction Matters, on page 4.
15: Let me find it. I shoulder past accusations of trauma porn, of trying to make people feel bad about themselves and history, of exploiting poverty, of gross exaggeration, and I tell this American story. I tell this Southern Gothic, this Mississippi tale. I write toward what hurts. I write toward the truth, and I tell it again. I scribe the whole.
14: So you're sort of engaging with and pushing against anyone who might say, oh, is this trauma writing? And yet the reality of your family history is incredibly traumatic. Tell us how your grandmother's stories of hiding in the trunk of a car to cross back from a sundown town, or hearing about her twin sister being buried in a shoebox. How did those stories shape you as a person and as a storyteller?
15: You know, one of the first things that my grandmother taught me in her storytelling was a well-told story could transport the listener into a different place, a completely different experience. So, I think the first thing that she taught me was the power of storytelling. I also think that those particular stories reflect, you know, that philosophy that I write about, you know, where she was invested in telling the true history, even though it might be ugly, even though it might be traumatic. You know, the interesting thing to me as, you know, I'm swimming towards middle age very rapidly right now, is that my grandmother told me those stories when I was very young. I remember hearing about my grandmother's sister and her being stillborn. Like, my grandmother told me that story when I was in single digits, you know, when I was a child. Mm. And some people would think, you know, would push back against that. And they would think that that's inappropriate, or they think that that's too harsh for a child to hear. But I would push back against that. You know, my grandmother was teaching me in part that that kind of hardship and that kind of trauma exists hand in hand, you know, with family, with connection, with love, with people bearing each other up through very hard circumstances.
14: Mm. Well, you say that your grandmother taught you to tell it straight and to tell it all. Mm-hmm. And it strikes me that you don't pull any punches in your storytelling. You write about your own brother's death, who was mm-hmm. killed at the age of 19 by a drunk driver. You write about the fear you had when you found out that you were going to be having a son and the whole idea of raising a black son in the U.S. And you write at length about your family's painful

0: informed by the fact that I feel like one of the things that I gain in staying and living and working as a writer in Mississippi, I'm able to witness, right? And that keeps me honest, right? And I think that it's important for me to remain honest in my work and remain connected to the place, to the people, you know, that I've spent my life amplifying in literature.
1: Hmm. At the end of your collection, you write about salvage, and you say that we must salvage the bones of our experience, the memory of a brother's life, the husk of a house after Hurricane Katrina, to be able to make a future. What is the first step towards salvaging a story that allows us to overcome and survive our trauma?
0: First, we have to be honest about it, and we have to sit with it. And I think that once we sit with it and try to understand it as best as we can, and understand how it has affected us, then I think that we can move through that and move towards honoring the past and the present while, I don't know, learning how to better sort of live with it. You know, and for me, that's what I mean, I think, in part, when I say, like, you know, you want to salvage the bones of your experience.
1: I feel like salvage is, in a way, a parallel or a cousin to despair, recovering from despair. Right. But I wonder how, after everything that you've been through and that you witness in our society, how do you persist and keep writing despite all the despair around you?
0: I think first that I acknowledge that my grandmother wouldn't have been able to live the life that she lived, where she thrived in spite of all that she, you know, had experienced, if she didn't have connection and community, if she didn't experience love, right? And if she didn't also harbor hope. And so I try to emulate that, I think, in my writing and in my experience. Always acknowledge that, yes, like, we will live through these, you know, very difficult experiences, traumatic experiences even. But we have to hold on to hope and to the understanding that connection is real, that love is real, and that the present and the future are worth fighting for.
1: 2-time National Book Award winner Jessamyn Ward's new essay collection is called On Witness and Despair. Jessamyn Ward, thank you so much for joining us.
0: Thank you.
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0: Are you itching to hear the ringing tones of the banjo or killer flat picking guitar or maybe just some high lonesome harmonies? Then you should join me, JJ, tonight on Down Home Girl, where we'll be playing bluegrass, newgrass, and everything in between. It's just the thing you need to keep your toes tapping. Down Home Girl tonight from 7 to 9 p.m.
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2: This is Here and Now. American kids are in what some analysts call a reading recession as test scores fall across much of the country. And researchers say it's not just the pandemic effect. So why is one of the nation's lowest performing school districts, Detroit Public Schools, improving literacy rates? Joining us is reporter Lily Altavina at our editorial partner Chalkbeat, the nonprofit education news outlet. Her reporting is part of a larger collaboration with the Associated Press. Lily, welcome back.
3: Thanks for having me.
2: Lily, give us a sense.

0: of, you know, how reading progress or lack of progress is measured and what the nation looks like now?
1: Yeah, so scholars at Harvard, Stanford, and Dartmouth with the Education Scorecard analyzed state test scores from third to eighth grade for more than 5,000 school districts in 38 states. And in what they found was pretty sobering, which is only five states and D.C. were meaningfully growing their reading scores from 2022 to 25, so well after the pandemic.
0: What do the analysts say? Is it the effects of the pandemic? Is it other things going on?
1: Yeah, I mean, I think that that sort of used to be the narrative that, the pandemic had really made the seismic error in education. It really, really hurt education and really
0: right,
1: hurt
0: kept so many kids
1: America's
0: at home and now we're paying
1: kids.
0: The price.
1: Yeah, but really, I mean, this is something that kicked off back in 2013. Folks were noticing this, you know, decline in test scores. So it's something that's happened for a long time. And researchers have a lot of theories. They don't necessarily know what's going on. You know, one thing they've thrown out is the rise of social media and smartphones, you know, and then the corresponding decline in kids reading for fun. States have backed off on some accountability measures. So think things like consequences for students who fail, you know, tests that you have to pass for graduation. But researchers really don't know what's caused this massive nationwide decline in reading scores.
0: Well, so as they're trying to tease out what's going on, there are some states, as you report, a few states that have seen improvement. Louisiana, Maryland, Tennessee, Kentucky, Indiana. One thing they have in common is something called the science of reading. What is that?
1: Yes, the science of reading is actually like broadly refers to the body of research that shows how kids actually learn to read. You know, the science behind how kids learn to read. And so phonics are, you know, is a big part of that. But there's a lot more to it. And a lot more states are adopting science of research legislation, so requiring that schools use evidence-based methods to teach kids how to read. A lot of schools have been using more phonics-based and science of reading approach for a long time, but for, you know, a longer time, and there's a lot of great journalism on this. Folks were using balanced literacy curriculums, so more an approach that sometimes blended phonics, but also used sort of like whole language strategies. So having students sort of like cueing, guessing what the word might have been, you know, a lot more read alouds and independent practice, but that's been shown to be ineffective.
0: Yeah. Well, your latest reporting focused on Detroit public schools, including Munger Elementary there. What has Munger Elementary done to improve what's happening?
1: So it's interesting, you know, talking to the principal, he said originally some of the more veteran teachers kind of were like, no, we do this our own way. You know, we have our own kind of curriculum that we've been building up for many, many years. But once teachers sort of were all on the same page and were all staying really true to the curriculum that they had, they saw some improvements. They also have a lot of literacy aids. So Detroit was the subject of a quote-unquote right-to-read lawsuit, where in 2016, some students sued the state because they said the conditions in Detroit were so bad, they weren't learning how to read, among other things. And out of that lawsuit came $94 million of settlement funding. And that's been able to fund more than 200 intervention aids to help students in small groups learn how to read. And that's really helped move the needle, the district thinks.
0: You're right, though, in your recent piece that some fragile progress, perhaps at places like Munger Elementary in Detroit, could be endangered by the immigration crackdowns in the country. How so?
1: Yeah, I mean, Munger is in a primarily Latino area of Detroit. That's actually something that a lot of people not from here don't know, is that there is a, you know, big, vibrant Latino population in Detroit. And unfortunately, a lot of them aren't showing up to school as consistently as they once were, because they are worried that they might be picked up by immigration enforcement authorities or their parents might. They're worried because it has happened, and the district is doing all it can to reassure parents, but there is still an impact on, you know, the school's attendance rates. And if kids aren't in seats learning, then they're not going to learn.
0: We've been talking to Lily Altavina, national reporter at Chalkbeat, the nonprofit education news outlet. Lily, thank you again. Good to talk to you.
1: Awesome. Thank you very much.
0: Here and Now is a production of NPR and WBUR. I'm Scott Tong in Washington, D.C.
2: I'm Indira Lakshmanan in Boston. 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
2: En los arcos de 10 de la mañana a 5 de la tarde, único día.

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1: Live from NPR News, I'm Lakshmi Singh. President Trump's dropping his $10 billion lawsuit against the IRS for leaked tax returns. In exchange, the Justice Department's announcing a $1.7 billion compensation fund that critics say will help enrich Trump allies targeted during the Biden administration. NPR's Carrie Johnson has been following the case.
2: No one in Washington can remember anything like this ever happening before. And since this lawsuit was filed about 5 months ago, ethics people and even some government officials have been kind of concerned about the optics of this.
1: NPR's Carrie Johnson reporting. Several primary elections take place tomorrow. They include Kentucky, where President Trump won in 2024 with more than 60% of the vote. Republican candidates in two races are hoping to win, even if Trump does not endorse them. From member station WUKY, Karen Czar has details.
3: Candidates have clamored for Trump's endorsement, like Andy Barr.
4: I'll always support Trump.
3: Barr got Trump's endorsement over challenger Daniel Cameron for the Kentucky U.S. Senate seat that will be vacated by Mitch McConnell. Trump also endorsed Ed Gowrine in his race for the 4th District congressional seat. Opponent Thomas Massie has become one of Trump's most vocal critics, in particular over the handling of the Epstein files. Still, Massie's ads call on Trump supporters.
5: I agree with President Trump a whole lot more than I disagree with him.
3: Only registered Republicans and Democrats can vote in Kentucky's state primary races. For NPR News, I'm Karen Czar in Lexington.
1: Fire crews in Minnesota have made progress battling two large wildfires that erupted last weekend amid dry, windy conditions. Kirsty Marone of Minnesota Public Radio News has the latest.
6: The first fire broke out Friday afternoon along the north shore of Lake Superior. It quickly grew to more than 350 acres and burned more than 30 buildings. Officials say as of today, the fire is now 62% contained. On Saturday, a second blaze broke out in a wooded region of north-central Minnesota and exploded to more than 1,600 acres. Some residents were forced to leave their homes, though so far no houses or cabins have been destroyed. That fire is now 20% contained. Crews used water-scooping planes to douse both fires, while ground crews used bulldozers to dig containment lines. The cause of both fires remains under investigation. I'm Kirsty Marone in Cross Lake, Minnesota.
1: Been a rough start to the work week for about 250,000 daily commuters in the New York City area. Five unions representing about half of the Long Island Railroad's workforce are on strike for a third day against the Metropolitan Transit Authority. Went on strike over the weekend over demands affecting salaries and health care premiums. The urging of federal authorities, they were told to get back to the negotiating table. It's NPR News. Former South Carolina attorney Alec Murdoch is suing Rebecca Hill, the former court clerk who allegedly interfered with a jury that initially convicted him in 2023 of murdering his wife and son 2 years earlier. Defense attorney Dick Harpootlian addressed reporters.
7: We have filed a lawsuit today. We're going to discuss that with you in just a minute. I'd hoped that would have been the main topic of this press conference, but over the weekend we learned that the attorney general has announced he's considering the death penalty in this case.
1: A civil rights lawsuit was filed yesterday, 4 days after the state's highest court overturned Murdoch's double murder convictions and life sentence. He remains in prison on federal and state financial crimes charges. Tiny structures inside cells that were discovered more than a century ago are getting renewed attention from biologists. Joe Palka reports the structures may help explain how and when genes turn on and off.
8: The structures are called speckles. They reside in the cell nucleus along with DNA, the molecule that carries all our genes. But it was never clear what these speckles did, and they were largely ignored. Biologists tended to focus on the genes themselves. Now, some scientists at Cold Spring Harbor Laboratory in New York believe speckles may hold the explanation for a vexing problem in biology, how groups of neighboring genes are switched on and off in a coordinated fashion. Control of gene expression is what allows our bodies to adapt to changing environments. It can also lead to disease when the process is disrupted. For NPR News, I'm Joe Palka.
1: I'm Lakshmi Singh, NPR News, in Washington.
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10: New England is full of historic homes, barns, and churches that are at risk of falling apart, but there's a growing shortage of people who know how to repair them.
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0: Stay with us for All Things Considered, coming up this afternoon at 4 here on KSUT. And thanks for joining us. You are tuned in to the Monday Afternoon Blend. Rob Brantley sitting in today for Rob Brawls, doing the old Rob switcheroo today. We're going to take a look at the weather, and then we got a lot of music lined up this afternoon. The chance of scattered showers that have been happening all morning are going to continue. There's a slight chance of continuing those showers on through this afternoon. The San Juans will see a few inches of snow today, along with winds gusting up to 40 miles per hour. CoTrip.org will have updates on road conditions all across the high passes. Today's highs will range from the low 40s in the mountains to the upper 60s across northwest New Mexico, and the breezy conditions will continue on into the evening, while overnight lows will range from the mid-20s in Silverton to the low 40s in Farmington. The mid-elevations may see lows drop below freezing by several degrees. That'll all be under mostly clear skies. Tomorrow is expected to be sunny, windy, and a little warmer, with highs expected to be around 8 to 10 degrees above today's highs, and mostly sunny days are in the forecast throughout the rest of the week on into the weekend, along with an incremental warming trend, bringing highs back up into the 80s for the majority of the KSUT listening area by this Saturday. We're going to start off today's blend with this week's featured artist. It's the Black Crowes. Yep, they are still a thing. And they have a new record out. It's called A Pound of Feathers. We'll be playing tracks from this new Black Crowes record all week long. And then on Friday at 11:08, we'll play a few more tracks, and that'll come along with a trivia question, something about the Black Crowes, probably about their new record. If you know the answer and start studying now, you could win a gift card redeemable at Steamworks, El Moro, and Home Slice Pizza. They are the sponsors of the KSUT featured artist. So hear from A Pound of Feathers, the Black Crowes, with High and Lonesome.

Music on the blend from the Austin, Texas-based duo Howdy. Their latest single, Try, Try, Try, from their upcoming album, Big World, due out, looks like in August of this year. Looking forward to that release. In that long set of music, we heard from Charlie Sexton and Shannon McNally with When We Were Younger. J.D. McPherson gave us Head Over Heels. Also, S.G. Goodman in there with a cover of the Butthole Surfers' Pepper. That is her latest single. Adeem the Artist in there as well with Run This Town. And we started off today's Monday afternoon blend with the Black Crowes with High and Lonesome. That track taken from their latest release, A Pound of Feathers. And a big thanks to Steamworks, El Moro, and Home Slice Pizza. They are the sponsors of the KSUT Featured Artist. Big thanks to them. 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It's time now for us to check in with the KSUT Entertainment Calendar. This evening, the entertainment starts with Carl Morey, who is playing Motel Soco from 5 until 8 o'clock. Adam Swanson is playing ragtime piano tonight through Saturday at the Diamond Bell Saloon from 6 until 9 o'clock. And Terry Ricard is next door at the Office Spiritorium, also starting at 6 o'clock. On Tuesday, Out on Work Release will play Uncles in Pagosa Springs from 5 until 8 p.m. Sean O'Brien is at the Office Spiritorium at 6 o'clock. Hunter and Reeve appear at the Durango Hot Springs Resort from 6 until 9 o'clock. And wrapping up this evening's entertainment, Carl Morey will be hosting an open mic at the Hidden Track Speakeasy over in Pagosa. That is from 7 until 10 o'clock. On Wednesday, Devin Scott is at the Office Spiritorium at 6 o'clock, and Collab West, the jazz, will host a jazz and funk jam at 8 p.m. at the Black Heron Lounge. That's in downtown Durango. On Thursday, the Scabacue is back in town, featuring Shane Finn from 5 until 7 o'clock at the Ska World headquarters in Bodo Park. Also on Thursday, the Men Gibson Duo perform from 5 until 8 at Riff Raff on the Rio in Pagosa Springs. Jeff Solon is playing from 5 until 8 at Lola's Place in Durango. Andrew Schumann is at the Office Spiritorium at 6 o'clock, while Pete Giuliani returns to the Oxford from 6 until 9. And wrapping up the Thursday entertainment, Starry Starry Night performs from 6 until 9 o'clock at Durango Hot Springs. Oh, actually, there's some more music on Thursday. It's just on the other side of the page. So let's continue with Thursday. The Durango American Legion will host an open mic from 7 until 10 o'clock. And Durango Beer and Ice will be hosting a bluegrass jam at 6 o'clock, while Tracy Wyback plays the 11th Street Station from 6 until 9 o'clock. On Friday, the Ben Gibson Band plays the Balcony Bar and Grill from 5 until 9 o'clock, while the Blue Funk Collective play Mancus Brewing at 5:30. Dustin Burley is at the Office Spiritorium at 6 o'clock. And finally on Friday, the 11th Street Station will host live music from Christy Harrington at 6 o'clock.

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1: On the next Fresh Air, growing up underground, the son of two American revolutionaries. Bernardine Dorn and Bill Ayers were leaders of the Weather Underground, the radical group that planted bombs and collaborated with the Black Panthers to protest the war in Vietnam and racism. Their son, Zaid Ayers Dorn, has a new memoir. Join us.
0: That's Fresh Air, tonight at 6, following All Things Considered. You are tuned into the Afternoon Blend. Rob Brantley sitting in today for Rob Rawls. Let's do a little bit of a Rob Rawls set here. Here is a brand new track from Selwyn Birchwood. This is The Church of Electric Swamp Funkin' Blues.

The Allman Brothers Band from their 2004 live album One Way Out. That was Wasted Words. Shamika Copeland just before that, featuring the late John Prine on Great Rain, and Selwyn Birchwood started that set off with the Church of Electric Swamp Funkin' Blues here on the Afternoon Blend. Right now, it is 1:53, coming up in about 8 minutes at 2:01. We're going to join NPR for 5 minutes of headline news. But to get us there, let's take a listen to the latest from Mitski, I'll Change for You.

0: Los Lobos with a cover of the Ritchie Valens tune Donna, that track taken from the La Bamba motion picture soundtrack. That was released back in 1987. Mitski kicked that mini set of music off with their latest single, I'll Change for You. It's coming up right on 2 o'clock. 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We can also be heard in Farmington, Cortez, Mancos, and Silverton. 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Coming up next, we have 5 minutes of NPR headline news with support provided by Malloy Honda in Farmington, where a friendly team makes car shopping easy, serving the Four Corners with new Honda vehicles, pre-owned options, and a dedicated service department. 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
1: Live from NPR News, I'm Lakshmi Singh. President Trump says he will hold off on a planned military attack on Iran that he previously scheduled for tomorrow. He says leaders from Qatar, Saudi Arabia, and the UAE asked him to hold off because they believe a deal will be reached between the U.S. and Iran. Here's NPR's Deepa Shivaram.
2: Trump posted on social media Sunday a warning to Iran that the clock was ticking and they better move fast or, quote, there won't be anything left of them. Now, though, Trump says there won't be a scheduled attack on Iran tomorrow, but he has informed military leaders to prepare to move forward with an attack, in his words, on a moment's notice if a deal isn't reached. Trump continues to be emphatic that any deal reached will ensure Iran does not have a nuclear weapon. The war with Iran has lasted weeks longer than Trump had originally predicted, and it's damaging Trump's approval ratings, even in his own party. Deepa Shivaram, NPR News, The White House.
1: A person from the United States has tested positive for Ebola in connection with the latest outbreak in Central Africa, according to the Centers for Disease Control and Prevention. Dr. Kritika Kupali is an infectious disease physician with experience in Ebola outbreak response.
3: We know that the first cases reported at the end of last week, and as of today, there have been reports of over 300 suspected cases and 88 deaths in the Democratic Republic of Congo. And Uganda has also reported 2 confirmed cases and 1 death.
1: Kupali speaking with NPR's Here and Now. The Supreme Court has avoided taking up another major legal fight over the Federal Voting Rights Act. NPR's Hansi Lo Wang reports the move comes after the court's conservative supermajority weakened the law's protections against racial discrimination in redistricting.
4: For decades, what's known as the Voting Rights Act Section 2 has been mainly enforced as a result of lawsuits brought by voters and advocacy groups. They've challenged hundreds of maps of voting districts and other election-related procedures with claims that they discriminate against voters of color. But in redistricting cases out of Mississippi and North Dakota, Republican officials have raised a novel argument. They argue that under Section 2, private groups and individuals do not have a right to sue. Only the U.S. Attorney General does. The Supreme Court, however, has decided not to take up that legal question for now. Instead, it's ordering lower courts to reconsider Mississippi and North Dakota's legislative districts in light of last month's ruling that put new limits on Voting Rights Act protections against racial discrimination. Anzi Luong, NPR News.
1: A California advisory jury has unanimously voted to dismiss all of tech mogul Elon Musk's claims against the man he helped launch OpenAI. Musk had argued that Sam Altman and others violated their duty to the artificial intelligence company's nonprofit mission and unjustly enriched themselves by building a for-profit company on top of it. However, the jury found the statute of limitations for making such a claim of breach had expired. You're listening to NPR News. President Trump's dropping his $10 billion lawsuit against the IRS for leaked tax returns. In exchange, the Justice Department's announcing a $1.7 billion compensation fund that critics say will help enrich Trump allies targeted during the Biden administration. The Senate parliamentarians blocking a billion-dollar Secret Service provision from being included in a Republican-backed immigration enforcement bill as is. Senate Republicans had proposed taxpayer funding for security upgrades to President Trump's White House ballroom, especially in the wake of the recent alleged attempt on Trump's life at the White House Correspondents' Dinner. Mayors from liberal American cities are teaming up with their European counterparts to trade tips on how to defend democracy. NPR's Frank Langfitt reports on the gathering of the Pact of Free Cities.
5: 10 mayors from cities including Boston, Chicago, and San Antonio joined a global network of mayors last week during the group's annual meeting in Slovakia. Lacey Beatty, the progressive mayor of Beaverton, Oregon, says she wants to brainstorm with her counterparts who've confronted right-wing populist governments in countries such as Hungary.
6: I've never felt like the erosion of American democracy is as real as it is right now. As a blue city mayor in a blue state, we're targeted by the Trump administration.
5: The White House dismissed last week's event as a Trump derangement syndrome publicity stunt and said the mayor should focus more on the safety and security of their citizens. Frank Langfitt, NPR News.
1: U.S. stocks have ended the day mixed, with the Dow closing up nearly 160 points. 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
8: Are you itching to hear the ringing tones of the banjo, or killer flat-picking guitar, or maybe just some high, lonesome harmonies? 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
0: And good afternoon, and thanks for joining us. You are tuned in to the Monday Afternoon Blend. I'm Rob Brantley. I'm sitting in for Rob Rawls today. We're going to take a look at the weather outside. It is starting to clear up from the rain that we had this morning, but that chance of scattered showers will continue across the mid-elevations and the high deserts on through the rest of this afternoon. The San Juans will see a few inches of snow today, along with winds gusting up to 40 miles per hour. CoTrip.org will have updates on road conditions across the high mountain passes. Today's highs will be ranging from the low 40s up in the mountains to the upper 60s across northwest New Mexico. And the breezy conditions will continue on into the evening, while overnight lows will range from the mid-20s in Silverton to the low 40s in Farmington. The mid-elevations may see lows drop below freezing by several degrees, but that will all come under mostly clear skies. Tomorrow is going to be a return to the sunny and beautiful conditions that we have grown used to here in the Four Corners, but it's also going to be a little windy, but a little warmer, with highs expected to be around 8 to 10 degrees above today's high temperatures. These mostly sunny days that are in the forecast will continue through the rest of the week and on into the weekend, and that will come along with an incremental warming trend each day, bringing the highs back up into the 80s for most of us by this weekend. Get out and do something this weekend. Enjoy this weather. Well, you regular Monday listeners are probably itching to catch up with your bluegrass tonight on Down Home Girl, but let's have a little now to wet your whistle, starting with a new track from Sister Sadie, Can't Let Go of Your Love.

featuring vocals from Molly Tuttle. That's Red River Valley from Tony Trischka. Just before that, Che Apalache with a rousing rendition of the Ballad of Jed Clampett, the Flat and Scruggs tune that some of you out in Radioland might remember as the theme song to the Beverly Hillbillies from the 1960s. Some of you won't remember that. Sister Sadie just before that with Can't Let Go of Your Love. This is the KSUT Afternoon Blend. Let's return to the music. Here's Elin Jewell with her take on the old Woody Guthrie classic, Deportee, Plane Wreck at Los Gatos.

0: The Band of Heathens with the track from their latest release, Countrysides, that was High on Our Own Supply. Just before that, Faye Webster, Give Me a Chance, and Elin Jewell kick that set off with Deportee. I'll be back with more music right after this.
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0: And thanks for joining us this afternoon. This is the Afternoon Blend here on KSUT, Four Corners Public Radio. 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Also introducing their new tasting room, Leonor de San Juan, in downtown Aztec. That's open Thursday through Saturday and at leonordesanjuan.com. Let's return to the music with something from Bonnie Raitt and NRBQ. This is called Green Lights.

with a cover of Guy Clark's L.A. Freeway. That's Jade Bird here on the Afternoon Blend. Another sad song before that from Beck. His latest single is called Ride Lonesome. We also heard from the Velvet Underground with I Can't Stand It, Bonnie Raitt and NRBQ starting that set off with, what was the name of that song? Green Lights. I knew I had it there somewhere. Right now, it is 2:47. Stick around. Coming up at 3:01, we're going to join the BBC World Service for 5 minutes of headline news. We'll have one more hour of the Afternoon Blend following that. All Things Considered follows at 4 o'clock. Right now, let's return to the music with Buckshot Blues from Steve Kovalchak.

0: From the album Hillbilly Jazz Rides Again, that's the one and only Vassar Clements on Woodsheddin'. Oh, just before that, we heard from Jonathan Carrot, along with the Joe Alterman Trio, their take on the Elton John classic Your Song. Steve Kovalchek began that set with Buckshot Blues. 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We are also heard in Farmington, Cortez, Mancos, and Silverton. 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Coming up next, we have 5 minutes of BBC headline news with support provided by Brand Central Station on Main Street in Cortez, supplying screen printing, embroidery, and bulk mailing, as well as apparel decoration for businesses, schools, and organizations. 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
1: BBC News with Govinda Gill. Elon Musk has lost his legal case against OpenAI, the artificial intelligence company he co-founded and later accused of straying from its original mission to benefit humanity. A jury in California found he was too late in bringing the case against OpenAI's boss, Sam Altman. Each man accused the other of trying to benefit financially from the huge surge in AI over the past 3 years. Here's our technology correspondent, Lily Jamali.
2: The jury ruling that because he filed those claims too late, years after the alleged harms had been caused, that those issues were basically moot, that he didn't file these claims in time, and so the statute of limitations had expired. This is interesting because when we were listening to his testimony over the last 3 weeks, the issue of the statute of limitations came up, but it was not something that the defense really hammered home until closing arguments on Thursday. They went, probably spent a good hour talking about that one issue in front of jurors, and obviously it resonated pretty significantly.
1: President Trump says he's postponed a planned attack on Iran scheduled for Tuesday after the leaders of Qatar, Saudi Arabia and the UAE asked him to hold off. Our North America editor Sarah Smith has the details.
3: Donald Trump spoke to the leaders of Qatar, Saudi Arabia and the United Arab Emirates before announcing he had put renewed military action on hold. He said his Middle East allies had told him they believed a deal was possible with Iran that would be acceptable to the United States and countries in the region. 24 hours earlier, after speaking to the Israeli Prime Minister Benjamin Netanyahu, he had warned Iran that the clock is ticking and that they better get moving or there won't be anything left of them. The elimination of Iran's nuclear program to make sure it can never develop nuclear weapons has always been President Trump's bottom line. He said this would be included in the proposed deal.
1: The Trump administration is setting up a compensation fund for people it believes were unfairly targeted by previous administrations for political reasons. It's part of a settlement that's seen him drop a $10 billion lawsuit against the US tax agency over the leaking of his tax returns in 2017. Bernd de Boosman is in Washington.
4: President Trump, his sons, and the Trump Organization first filed the lawsuit in January, claiming that both the IRS and Treasury Department had failed to prevent the leak of their tax returns to media outlets. According to the Justice Department, the case was settled in exchange for the creation of an over $1.7 billion fund to compensate people it believes were subject to unfair investigations under previous administrations. Democrats have moved to block the dismissal and describe the money as a slush fund for political allies, including some charged or convicted in relation with the January 6th riot at the U.S. Capitol.
1: World news from the BBC. A nationwide transport strike in Kenya is expected to continue into Tuesday after late-night negotiations ended without agreement. Taxi drivers dismissed a government proposal to reduce diesel fuel prices by 10 Kenyan shillings. Much of the country was brought to a standstill on Monday in protest at a steep rise in fuel prices linked to the Iran war. The government in the Democratic Republic of Congo has sharply increased the number of deaths linked to the current Ebola outbreak in the east of the country. A spokesman said 118 people had died and cases are now being reported over a wider area. But Kinshasa says response teams are on the ground working to trace suspected infections. It's urged the public not to panic. The United States has issued fresh sanctions targeting Cuba's intelligence agency, government officials and ministers. The move announced hours after the Cuban president insisted that Cuba posed no threat to the US will further increase pressure on the communist-run island and its beleaguered economy. Our global affairs reporter Mimi Swaby has more details.
5: The US Treasury announced the measures days after the head of the CIA held talks in Havana with Cuban officials, including the head of the intelligence agency. It seemed a tentative step of progress. However, Washington's pressure on Havana has since intensified, with the island's president hitting back, warning that military action against Cuba would lead to a bloodbath with incalculable consequences for the region. Cuba is reported to have acquired more than 300 military drones able to attack US warships and bases, including Guantanamo Bay.
1: Lebanon's health ministry says Israeli attacks have now killed more than 3,000 people in the country since late February. Israel says it's targeting the Iran-backed Shia militant group Hezbollah, but many civilians have been killed, some in what Lebanese authorities say are deliberate attacks. BBC News.
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0: You are listening to the Afternoon Blend. Rob Brantley sitting in this afternoon for Rob Rawls. Rob will be back on Thursday, taking my place for all you Rob Rawls lovers out there. Let's take a look at the weather outside. The skies are just starting to clear up here in Ignacio, but there still is a chance of scattered showers across the region, especially the mid-elevations and the high deserts. The San Juan should see a few inches of snow by the time today is done. They are also expecting a wind gust up to 40 miles per hour in the high country. If you're traveling, CoTrip.org will have updates on road conditions across the high passes. Today's highs should creep up into the low 40s for the mountains and the upper 60s down in northwest New Mexico. And breezy conditions will continue into the evening, while overnight lows will range from the mid-20s in Silverton to the low 40s in Farmington. The mid-elevations may see lows drop a little below freezing by a few degrees, and that will all come under mostly clear skies overnight. Tomorrow is going to be sunny, windy, and a little warmer. You can expect highs around 8 to 10 degrees above today's, and these mostly sunny days will continue on through the rest of the week, on into the weekend. And that'll come along with an incremental warming trend, bringing highs back into the 80s for the majority of the KSUT listening area by this weekend. 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We've got one more hour of the blend before we join All Things Considered at 4 o'clock. Let's start off this hour with a little Latin beat from Victoria Cardona, Ghost.
7: Sun shivered dimly through the curtain as they swayed.

bringing the sound from Monterrey, Nuevo León. That's Plastilina Mosh with El Saturnito. Just before that, Sex Mob on their take on Goldfinger. Victoria Cardona started that set off with Ghost. You are tuned into the Afternoon Blend. Let's kick it up a little bit. Here's something loud from Violet Grohl, Thumb.

0: with an acoustic take on the Ruddles classic I Must Be in Love. That's Sid Straw and Mark Ribot. Just before that, Tricky Makes Me Want to Die, and we also heard from Violet Grohl, her track Thumb. This is the KSUT Afternoon Blend. It's time now to check in with the community calendar. Here's Jim Belcher.
1: 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Lots of things happening at the Chimney Rock National Monument. The Interpretive Association is hosting a Day in the Life of the Ancients family-oriented tours, and the tours will start at 9:30 a.m. The next one will be Tuesday. Also at Chimney Rock National Monument, their Through the Ages tours takes place Tuesday evening at 5 o'clock. And the Chimney Rock Interpretive Association is hosting a free lecture called Southwestern Native Rock Art. That's coming up Tuesday at 6 p.m. And that's at the Community United Methodist Church in Pagosa Springs. More information on all their events is at chimneyrockco.org. San Juan Mountains Association and the Pagosa Ranger District are hosting free educational geology hikes running through October, and the first one is coming up this Thursday at 9 a.m. Those interested may meet at the Coyote Hill Trailhead. That's on Archuleta County Road 600. More information is at sjma.org. A blood drive will take place in Ignacio on Thursday. The Bloodmobile will be parked at the community library from 11 a.m. to 2 p.m. That's at 470 Goddard Avenue in Ignacio. And appointments and details are at vitalant.org and at 877-258-4825. The live stream, Election 2026, A Year of Decision at a Time of Division, will screen at 6:30 on Thursday in Noble Hall, Room 130, at Fort Lewis College. RestoreTheBalance.org has more information. The Cult Movie Federation of Mancos presents the animated adventure musical The Last Unicorn at the Opera House on Thursday. Doors open at 6. The film will screen at 7. Advance tickets are available at the Mancos Library. The Blue Star Moms of Durango present a large-scale flag display in tribute to fallen veterans and first responders. The opening ceremony takes place this Friday at 8:30 p.m. at Santa Rita Park, and the closing ceremony will be Monday, May 25th at 4 p.m. Volunteers are needed for setup and removal of flags, and flag sponsorships are also available. Details are at bluestarmomsofdurango.org. Mesa Verde Gardeners are holding their 16th annual plant sale. That's Saturday at 601 North Mildred Road in Cortez. Gets underway at 8:30 a.m. and will continue until they're sold out. And that's a look at the KSUT community calendar.
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0: Stay with us for the World Cafe that comes your way tonight at 10 here on KSUT. And with a track from that new Genesis Owusu album, this is Stampede.

Going back to 2021 with Gary Louris there with Almost Home. Brand new music from the Fruit Bats. Just before that, we heard The Landfill. Also, Color Box with Hot Doggy and Genesis Owusu started that set off with Stampede. Genesis Owusu is the special guest on tonight's World Cafe. You can catch that at 10 o'clock here on KSUT. Right now it is 2:47. We've got about 13 more minutes of the afternoon blend before we join All Things Considered at 4 o'clock. Let's kick off this final 13 minutes of music with the latest from Mumford & Sons here.

Well, here's my final serenade. Here's a gun and here's a blade. Here's a picture that I saved for too long. Here's my credit card and keys, and the reason I won't find peace. Here's a song I should not complete.

0: Closing the door on the Monday afternoon blend, Joanne Shaw Taylor, This Is Who I Am. Just before that, Sweet Meg with her take on the Tom Waits track, Come On Up to the House. Mumford & Sons with guest vocalist Chris Stapleton started that set off with Here. 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Have a wonderful evening.
1: We have never seen a president sue himself for billions of dollars to compensate himself for harms that he alleges happened to himself in a personal capacity.
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2: I'm Scott Detrow.
3: And I'm Juana Summers. Ahead, what a jury's verdict in a major AI court case means for the future of the tech industry.
2: And why are so many California stonecutters getting seriously sick?
3: We'll take a look.
4: We're more worried about getting crushed by slabs or getting cut, you know, with blades and stuff like that, not getting a lung disease.
2: The rapper Drake released not one, not two, but three new albums Friday.
3: Our critic digs in.
5: But these are some of the best and Drakiest Drake albums and songs Drake has draked in a long time.
2: Plus, a look ahead to Georgia's high-stakes primary election.
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6: Live from NPR News in Washington, I'm Libby Casey. President Trump says he will hold off on a planned military attack on Iran that he previously scheduled for tomorrow. He says leaders from Qatar, Saudi Arabia, and the UAE asked him to hold off because they believe a deal will be reached between the U.S. and Iran. NPR's Deepa Shivaram reports.
7: Trump posted on social media Sunday a warning to Iran that the clock was ticking and they better move fast or, quote, there won't be anything left of them. Now, though, Trump says there won't be a scheduled attack on Iran tomorrow, but he has informed military leaders to prepare to move forward with an attack, in his words, on a moment's notice if a deal isn't reached. Trump continues to be emphatic that any deal reached will ensure Iran does not have a nuclear weapon. The war with Iran has lasted weeks longer than Trump had originally predicted, and it's damaging Trump's approval ratings, even in his own party. Deepa Shivaram, NPR News, The White House.
6: Cuba's president says U.S. military action in the country would result in a bloodbath. NPR's Eder Peralta says this comes after a media report that Cuba was buying military drones.
8: Over the weekend, the news site Axios cited an unnamed senior U.S. official saying Cuba had acquired more than 300 military drones and was exploring the possibility of using them against the U.S. Cuba did not deny the existence of drones. It says it doesn't pose a threat to the United States, but that it has the right to defend itself. Cuban President Miguel Díaz-Canel said U.S. threats already constitute an international crime. He added, quote, should the U.S. take military action, it will provoke a bloodbath of incalculable consequences. President Trump has threatened military action against Cuba for months, saying the leadership there has to make fundamental changes to avoid it. Eder Peralta, NPR News, Mexico City.
6: The Supreme Court has avoided taking up another major legal fight over the Federal Voting Rights Act. As NPR's Hansi Lo Wang reports, the move comes after the court's conservative supermajority weakened the law's protections against racial discrimination in redistricting.
9: For decades, what's known as the Voting Rights Act Section 2 has been mainly enforced as a result of lawsuits brought by voters and advocacy groups. They've challenged hundreds of maps of voting districts and other election-related procedures with claims that they discriminate against voters of color. But in redistricting cases out of Mississippi and North Dakota, Republican officials have raised a novel argument. They argue that under Section 2, private groups and individuals do not have a right to sue. Only the U.S. Attorney General does. The Supreme Court, however, has decided not to take up that legal question for now. Instead, it's ordering lower courts to reconsider Mississippi and North Dakota's legislative districts in light of last month's ruling that put new limits on Voting Rights Act protections against racial discrimination. Anzi Luong, NPR News.
6: Lawmakers in South Carolina are debating legislation that could redraw congressional districts in favor of Republicans and give them an additional U.S. House seat in the November elections. This is NPR News in Washington. A new study finds that teens average almost an hour on their phones on school nights, and they use most of that time on social media apps. As NPR's Ritu Chatterjee reports, nighttime screen use is known to disrupt sleep and affect cognitive functioning and mental health.
10: The study included more than 650 teens who downloaded an app on their smartphone, allowing researchers to passively monitor their phone use. Study author Dr. Jason Nagata is a pediatrician at the University of California, San Francisco. He says on average, teens spend more than 50 minutes on their phones between 10 p.m. and 6 a.m. on school nights, and nearly half were on their phone at some point between midnight and 4 a.m.
11: These are important windows when most children should be asleep, and the recommendation is that kids get 10 hours or 8 to 10 hours a night.
10: He says 65% of weeknight screen time was spent on social media apps like TikTok, Instagram, and YouTube. A smaller share was spent on entertainment apps and video games. The results appear in JAMA Pediatrics. Ritu Chatterjee, NPR News.
6: A Spanish court has acquitted pop star Shakira in a tax fraud case and ordered the government to pay more than $70 million in previously imposed fines plus interest. The court ruled last month, but the documents were released today. The ruling related to the tax year of 2011. Authorities failed to prove that Spain was Shakira's primary home. She spent less than the 183 days that determine Spanish residency. Spain has tried to crack down on high-profile people, including soccer stars, for tax evasion in recent years. This is NPR.
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0: Good afternoon. It's 4:06 and time for a look at the weather forecast. Breezy conditions will continue on into this evening, while overnight lows will range from the mid-20s in Silverton to the low 40s in Farmington, all under mostly clear skies. Tuesday will be sunny, windy, and warmer, with highs around 8 to 10 degrees above today's. And then mostly sunny days are in the forecast throughout the rest of the week on into the weekend. 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
13: This is All Things Considered from NPR News. I'm Juana Summers.
2: And I'm Scott Detrow. President Trump is walking away from his lawsuit against the IRS over the leak of his tax returns years ago. The Justice Department says Trump is getting no direct financial payment to end the case. Instead, he plans to compensate other people who claim that they are the victims of weaponization to the tune of nearly $1.8 billion. Now, ethics experts are calling the deal a way to reward the president's allies with few guardrails. NPR's Carrie Johnson is here now to talk about this. Hey, Carrie.
14: Hey, Scott.
2: You've been following this lawsuit for a while now. What changed today?
14: The president sued the IRS early this year for $10 billion, even though the leak of his tax returns happened in 2019 by a federal contractor during Trump's first term. And Trump had also made legal claims over the FBI search of his Mar-a-Lago resort. Legal experts could not find any other instance when a president filed a lawsuit against his own administration. And even Donald Trump seemed surprised by the turn of events at a rally.
15: And they do say that, you know, it's never been a case like this. Donald Trump sues the United States of America. Donald Trump becomes president, and now Donald Trump has to settle the suit.
14: A few weeks ago, the judge overseeing this IRS case, Kathleen Williams, started asking questions about the issue and wondering if it was a true controversy that belonged in federal court because Trump's on both sides of the dispute. She asked for court papers from both sides of the case that were due this week. And instead of responding to the judge, Trump's lawyers today filed a notice to dismiss the lawsuit. In the document, they say there's no role for this judge to play moving forward.
2: Tell me about the terms of the settlement.
14: This arrangement is pretty unusual, too. The Justice Department says it's creating an anti-weaponization fund for $1.776 billion. That's 1776 after the country's founding. And that fund is going to consider claims from folks who say they suffered weaponization and lawfare. That could include people who attacked the U.S. Capitol on January 6, 2021, including defendants who beat up the police that day. This money is taxpayer money. It's not clear the identities of people who win money from this fund will ever be reported to the public. And the acting attorney general now is Todd Blanche, the president's former personal lawyer. He said in a statement, the machinery of government should never be weaponized against any American, and DOJ is going to right the wrongs that were done. Presumably when Democrats were in the White House, Blanche is going to be the one to appoint the people who oversee this new weaponization fund.
16: So as far as the Trump administration, which again has control over all sides of this, is concerned, the case is over. Is anyone pushing back on that idea?
14: Almost 100 Democrats in Congress are now trying to intervene in that Florida IRS case. Matt Platkin is their lawyer. He says the lawsuit had no merit. The statute of limitations had long expired, and it had a lot of other legal problems, too.
1: We have never seen a president sue himself for billions of dollars to compensate himself for harms that he alleges happened to himself in a personal capacity, and then go ahead and settle the case for billions of dollars of your money, of taxpayer dollars, without even bothering to justify it to a court.
14: Ethics watchdogs are furious. Donald Sherman at the Citizens for Responsibility and Ethics in Washington says this is one of the single most corrupt acts in American history. Former Justice Department lawyers tell me the current leadership at DOJ is simply trying to curry favor with the president. And others are calling on every member of Congress to say how they would come down on how this taxpayer money is going to be spent. But it's not clear what role the judge in Florida has to play here moving forward.
16: Given all this, how's the administration justifying this idea of this compensation fund?
14: The administration says something similar happened during the Obama years. Back then, DOJ set up a fund to pay people who alleged racism by the federal government over decades. I reached out to former DOJ lawyers who said, actually, this weaponization fund is unprecedented. A judge in that earlier case involving the Obama funds did sign off on the settlement. Here, Congress has the power of the purse. The former DOJ lawyer told me lawmakers never intended money from this taxpayer pot would be used in this way. The question now is whether anyone, aside from members of Congress, can stop this from happening.
16: NPR's Carrie Johnson, thank you so much.
14: Thanks for having me.
3: A workplace safety board in California will vote Thursday on whether the state should ban a popular material for kitchen and bathroom countertops. It's a manufactured material made of quartz. So-called quartz countertops have been cut and polished by hundreds of workers in California who have developed serious lung disease. Here's the thing, though. Workshops all around the country do this same kind of work. NPR's Nell Greenfield Boyce wondered how countertop makers were faring in other states.
17: Wade Haneker lives near Tampa in Florida. He started making countertops about 15 years ago. He used saws and other power tools to cut big, heavy slabs of raw stone so that they'd fit perfectly into customers' kitchens and bathrooms. The cutting produced dust, so he'd wear face masks like an N95.
4: We were more worried about getting crushed by slabs or getting cut, you know, with blades and stuff like that, not getting a lung disease.
17: He cut some granite countertops. Mostly, though, he cut quartz. It's a composite made in factories where tiny bits of natural quartz are mixed with pigments and binders. Compared to granite, quartz contains way more of the mineral silica, and silica dust can be dangerous if you breathe it in. About 5 years ago, Haneker developed a knot of pain under his shoulder. When the pain started creeping around his chest, his wife said, "You're going to the ER." She was scared it was his heart.
4: We didn't think anything that it could be work-related from the dust, whatever.
17: At first, doctors said it was pneumonia. But months later, he and his wife learned it was silicosis, permanent progressive lung damage from silica dust.
4: We like broke down and kind of cried together. Once we started realizing, like, hey, like, this is life-changing, there is no cure for this.
17: He's only 39 years old. Doctors have told him he'll eventually need a lung transplant. He also has an autoimmune disease that's linked to silica. He has chronic pain, shortness of breath, and he's got little kids who want to run around and play.
4: The two biggest things that hurt me is how it affects my marriage. and not being able to be a father the way I want to with my kids.
17: He's sued makers and distributors of quartz slabs. As far as he knows, he's the first one in Florida to do so. He told me he didn't know of any other Florida countertop workers who are sick. That's really different from the experience in California. In the last few years, California has tracked about 550 sickened workers, almost all Hispanic men. Over 30 have died, nearly 60 have had lung transplants, and the numbers keep rising. This week, a state safety board will vote on whether or not to ban quartz. Manufacturers oppose a ban. They say the problem is that some countertop shops buy their slabs and then cut them without taking sufficient precautions to control dust. Attorney Khaled Taqiyadeen represents Cambria, a major quartz manufacturer.
18: If you don't have good workplace safety practices, whether it's a quote-unquote natural stone or whether it's a quartz stone, you're going to end up having people continuously getting sick.
17: They advocate licensing of shops. Cambria recently joined other companies to ask Congress to ban lawsuits against them. Here's what Cambria lawyer Rebecca Schultz said at a hearing earlier this year.
19: Please keep in mind, there is only a handful of silicosis cases in the other 49 states.
17: But some doctors say the reason California is seeing a lot of cases is because it's the only state that's actively looking.
20: I believe California is actually leading the country correctly in how to address this problem.
17: Kurt Hegman is head of the Rocky Mountain Center for Occupational and Environmental Health in Utah.
20: This is the worst situation I've seen affecting a workforce in my 35 years.
17: He says there's no systemic tracking in Utah, but workers have started to appear in clinics.
20: We know that in the case of one of the fabricators, that 38% of the workforce is affected.
17: Right next door to Utah is Colorado, where Cecile Rose is an occupational lung specialist with the University of Colorado and National Jewish Health. She says she and her colleagues are aware of about 20 sick workers in their state. She recently helped create a registry where doctors can voluntarily report what they've seen.
21: We have cases from Illinois, from Missouri, Montana, New Mexico, South Carolina, Wyoming.
17: In December, Massachusetts announced its first case. Since then, state officials have found two more. New York's Department of Health has seen four. But all of this is scattershot, which doesn't surprise Ken Rosenman. He's an epidemiologist with Michigan State University. He says while the federal government does a good job of detecting workplace deaths, that's not the case for non-fatal injuries or diseases.
22: We're missing at least half of the work-related amputations in the country that occur. We're probably missing 95% of the cases of silicosis that occur in the country. So we have a lousy system that is dependent on employer reporting.
17: He says to really find out how widespread lung disease is among countertop workers,
22: we need somebody to go out and do a survey of fabricators in multiple states, a sample, and see how many people actually have the disease that we're not aware of.
17: That's what Australia did. After workers in that country started getting sick, they were offered free screenings. David Michaels is a workplace safety expert with George Washington University. He says the exams in Australia revealed silicosis in more than 10% of countertop workers. So if the same holds true in the U.S.?
23: We could easily have 10,000 workers here with silicosis and possibly far more.
17: He notes that Australia banned quartz. He hopes that later this week, California's Workplace Safety Board will vote to do the same. Nell Greenfield-Boyce, NPR News.

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1: On the next Fresh Air, growing up underground, the son of two American revolutionaries. Bernardine Dorn and Bill Ayers were leaders of the Weather Underground, the radical group that planted bombs and collaborated with the Black Panthers to protest the war in Vietnam and racism. Their son, Zaid Ayers Dorn, has a new memoir. Join us.
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0: It's All Things Considered from NPR News. I'm Scott Detrow.
5: And I'm Juana Summers. A jury in Oakland, California has dismissed all the claims in Elon Musk's lawsuit against OpenAI CEO Sam Altman and others. OpenAI is the company behind ChatGPT, and a lot of Silicon Valley was watching this case for its implications on the future of artificial intelligence. Also watching was Rachel Miro, senior editor of KQED's Silicon Valley News Desk. She is with us now from the courthouse. Hi there.
6: Hi there.
5: Rachel, remind us if you can, what were these claims that Elon Musk made against Sam Altman and others affiliated with OpenAI?
6: Elon Musk co-founded OpenAI with Altman and others back in 2015 as a nonprofit, explicitly to develop artificial intelligence safely and for the benefit of humanity. The company, which is now a for-profit subsidiary built on top of that nonprofit, is now approaching worth $1 trillion ahead of an anticipated IPO. Musk, who also has an IPO of his own planned for SpaceX, claimed his former co-founders betrayed OpenAI's nonprofit mission by transferring its employees and intellectual property to that for-profit and cutting deals that critics say left the nonprofit little more than a well-capitalized fig leaf.
5: What was the jury asked to consider?
6: It boiled down to just two claims: breach of charitable trust and unjust enrichment. And as you just said, the advisory jury and the judge dismissed his claims. They found Musk waited too long to file his lawsuit and that his claims were made past the statute of limitations. And I should mention, it took them less than 2 hours to reach this unanimous decision. This was an advisory jury, just 9 members, but the judge said in the courtroom she was in agreement. And frankly, given the sharpness of some of her exchanges with the Musk attorneys during the trial, that wasn't a big surprise. For OpenAI, the immediate news is relief. The IPO can proceed, Altman stays on in his leadership roles, the dominating for-profit structure stands, at least until we hear what happens with Musk's appeal.
5: And how is OpenAI's legal team responding to this decision?
6: Outside the courthouse, OpenAI lead attorney William Savitt called the lawsuit a hypocritical attempt on Musk's part to sabotage a competitor. The jury, Savitt said, saw through that.
7: It did not take them 2 hours to conclude upon deliberation of hundreds and hundreds of pieces of evidence and days of testimony that Mr. Musk's lawsuit is nothing more than an after-the-fact contrivance that bears no relationship to reality. And they kicked it exactly where it belongs, which is to the side.
5: And what did Elon Musk's attorney have to say?
6: Mark Toberoff said Musk would appeal. And then he restated his team's argument, which is that Altman and the other co-founders got away with theft.
8: You take publicly subsidized funds in the form of a charity, and when your ambitions require more money, you simply put all the fruits of that revenue, the technology in this case, into a for-profit apparatus, and the directors and officers of the charity are enriched to the tune of billions.
5: Rachel, what stood out to you as the big takeaways from the trial?
6: The evidence, first and foremost, an extraordinary archive of emails, texts, and personal journal entries that gave the public an unprecedented look at how OpenAI was built. Whatever you think of the verdict, that historical record shows the sausage-making process included ambition, backstabbing, and self-enrichment. But outside the courthouse, there have been protesters wearing Stop AI t-shirts, reminding anybody who'll listen that these billionaires who claim to be most interested in the benefit of humanity have been at the forefront of developing AI that's been reshaping our lives, often in negative ways, and spending big money to fend off any meaningful regulation while doing it.
5: KQED's Rachel Miro, thanks so much.
6: Thank you.
0: It is the time of year when more than a million Muslims from around the world travel to Mecca in Saudi Arabia. The trip, called Hajj, is the most sacred pilgrimage in the Islamic religion. Muslim-majority Pakistan sends one of the biggest groups globally for this yearly pilgrimage, and its government has been preparing them for months. But as Betsy Joles reports from Islamabad, the ongoing war in the Middle East has added a level of uncertainty to the process.
9: At a government site on the outskirts of Pakistan's capital, dozens of pilgrims gather in an auditorium. They're listening to a Hajj trainer, whose job is to help prepare them for the multi-day journey that begins later this month. Among other rituals, it has pilgrims traveling between key sites around Mecca and circling the Kaaba, Islam's holiest site. Pilgrims here come from areas around Pakistan, from major cities to remote villages. This is the last information session they'll attend before they fly to Saudi Arabia. They've learned everything from airport etiquette to tips for avoiding heat stroke. Some people here have never traveled abroad at all before, so many logistics are new to them.
10: How to take a boarding pass, how to manage your luggage, how to use the custom check-in point.
9: Junaid Ali works for the reservation and ticketing department at Pakistan National Airlines. He sits behind a busy counter as pilgrims gather to collect the documents they need. Uniformed Pakistan Boy Scouts are among the volunteers here. They hand out plastic packets with plane tickets and other paperwork for those traveling through the government's Hajj program. There are other firsts for some travelers, like opening a bank account needed to pay for the trip. Pakistan's massive informal economy means a lot of people are accustomed to operating in cash. Abdul Qadir from Allied Bank says the pilgrimage brings some of them formally into the fold.
11: They say, open my account, I'm going to Hajj.
9: Hajj holds major significance in Pakistan. When pilgrims return from it, they're greeted at airports by crowds who put garlands on their necks and shower them with rose petals. Qazi Sami Ur Rahman, Hajj director for Islamabad, explains the belief.
12: You cannot go for Hajj unless the God has invited you.
9: For many in Pakistan, Hajj is a once-in-a-lifetime opportunity that requires years of careful saving. It can cost $4,000 or more. And this year, the U.S.-Israeli war with Iran has ratcheted up travel prices around the world, causing some stress among pilgrims, says Nasir Khan, a retired school teacher. He sits in a crowded waiting area in the Haji camp. Some people were saying that they will demand higher prices, he says. Saudi Arabia was directly affected by the war in its early weeks when it was hit by Iranian drones and missiles. that fighting caused disruptions to flights throughout the Gulf region. And air traffic from the Middle East to some major airports is still less than normal. That hasn't deterred 32-year-old Arsha Kanwal from Rawalpindi.
13: Travel ki uncertainty to no doubt hai.
9: No doubt there's travel uncertainty, she says. For example, flights might get canceled. But she has faith, she says, and that translates to hope that God will take care of the rest. For NPR News, I'm Betsy Joles in Islamabad.

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1: Six states are holding primaries, including Pennsylvania and Georgia, two of the swing states that helped President Trump return to the White House. Voters there could be pivotal in the midterms and the next presidential election.
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3: 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Good afternoon. 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Up next, the KSUT Regional News Break. Colorado Governor Jared Polis has shortened the prison sentence for Tina Peters and ordered her release on June 1st. For the Colorado Capital News Alliance, Benta Berkland has more.
4: The former Mesa County clerk was convicted of tampering with election equipment to prove President Trump's false claims of rigging the 2020 election. She was sentenced to 9 years in prison. Here's Polis.
5: This is not a pardon. It's really making sure that her free speech was not a criteria for her overly harsh sentencing. So I really think that in the scheme of things, this will take the wind out of the sails of those who argue that there was something awry here, because I think there's a point that those have, and the reason we got thousands of calls saying she was over-sentenced.
4: Polis said he agreed with an appeals court decision that the judge sentenced Peters harshly because of her beliefs. Trump has mounted a major pressure campaign to free Peters after her conviction 2 years ago, and this decision from Polis puts him directly at odds with his own party and election clerks.
3: Reporting for the Colorado Capital News Alliance, that was Benta Berkland. Recent storms are dumping more rain in shorter bursts across the West than in years past, but longer stretches between them may leave the land drier over time. Researchers say a shifting climate raises concerns about long-term drought and wildfire risk. The Mountain West News Bureau's Caleb Radel has this report.
6: Scientists say it's not just how much rain falls, it's how it arrives. A new analysis found heavier downpours often leave more water sitting on the surface, where it's more likely to evaporate instead of soaking into soils or groundwater. Corey Lesk is a climate scientist at the University of Quebec in Montreal and co-author of the study.
7: You're asking the land to drink from a fire hose. When water just arrives at the land in really intense bursts, it can only absorb so much. There are limits on that. You know, soils are like a sponge and they're only so spongy.
6: Researchers say the findings suggest the West could face a difficult balancing act in the years ahead, managing flood risk from stronger storms while also preparing for longer and potentially more severe droughts. For the Mountain West News Bureau, I'm Caleb Radel.
3: The National Elk Refuge in Jackson Hole, Wyoming, provides winter habitat for one of the largest elk herds in the country, with thousands of animals gathering there each year. Now, for the first time, chronic wasting disease has been detected on the refuge. For Rocky Mountain Community Radio, KHOL Sophia Boyd-Fliegel reports.
8: Teddy Collins with the Greater Yellowstone Coalition says it was not a matter of if, but when.
9: I'm not that emotional because I knew this day was coming.
8: In recent years, the always fatal, highly contagious neurological disease has rapidly encroached on Wyoming's largest feed ground. Collins says it remains to be seen how quickly it will spread and kill elk.
9: We cannot keep operating in the status quo when the science clearly states that feeding operations, whether it's state-run feed grounds or the National Elk Refuge, these feeding efforts will have negative impacts on Wyoming's elk herds.
8: In a press release, the state and Fed said refuge staff will increase monitoring, reevaluate some existing programs, and put in more biosecurity protocols to help keep people and wildlife safe. In past years, the state has announced steps to reduce elk's reliance on feed grounds so elk don't unnaturally crowd during winter. For KHOL News, I'm Sophia Boyd-Fliegel.
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3: 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The Blue Star Moms of Durango will present a large-scale flag display in tribute to fallen veterans and first responders. The opening ceremony takes place at 8:30 p.m. this Friday at Santa Rita Park. The closing ceremony takes place on Monday, May 25th at 4 p.m. Volunteers are needed for setup and removal of flags, and flag sponsorships are also available. Details are at bluestarmomsofdurango.org. 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
11: 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I'm Scott Detrow.
12: And I'm Juana Summers. Tuesday is another primary election day in several states across the country. That includes Georgia, where there are several competitive races on the ballot in November. It is a state with a Republican governor, two Democratic U.S. senators, and an electorate that can tell us a lot about national trends. NPR political reporter Stephen Fowler is based in Atlanta and joins us now to unpack some of them. Hi.
13: Hey there.
12: Stephen, let's start if we can by talking about turnout. Last week, Georgia officials said there were a record number of early votes cast in the primary. What, if anything, can that tell us?
13: You had more than a million people show up during the early voting period. Democrats accounted for 57% of the votes compared to 42% for Republicans. That is a night and day difference from the last midterms in 2022, where Republicans showed up way more. It matters for two reasons. One, it is just another sign of Democratic enthusiasm we've been seeing for the last year and a half in special elections and general elections and basically every other primary so far in 2026. Two, there's a pair of state Supreme Court races on the ballot that'll actually be decided Tuesday. They are technically nonpartisan, but there are two liberal candidates backed by the Democratic Party and other top Democratic figures who see that wide gap in turnout as an encouraging sign for flipping those seats.
12: Do state Supreme Court races usually generate this type of attention?
13: Not in Georgia, but it's also taken on a new light in the wake of the Supreme Court's Voting Rights Act decision last month.
12: There are several southern states that have rushed to redraw their political maps after that Supreme Court decision, but not Georgia. Why is that?
13: Well, the record turnout we just talked about, there is a robust early voting period, which means the election was well underway by the time that decision came out. Also, Georgia's congressional maps are drawn in such a way where you've got safe Democratic seats, safe Republican seats, and not much in the middle, especially for this year. That said, Governor Brian Kemp did tell lawmakers to come back to the Capitol on June 17th to redraw maps for the 2028 cycle. That's to get ahead of the possibility that there's a Democratic governor elected this fall who would control the destiny of future map making.
12: And speaking of that, what does the race to replace Kemp look like?
13: Chaotic, costly, almost certain to go to runoffs next month. On the Democratic side, you've got everyone from a former Republican lieutenant governor turned Democrat Jeff Duncan, Michael Thurmond, who was the last statewide elected Democrat, former state senator Jason Estevez. The frontrunner is former one-term Atlanta Mayor Keisha Lance Bottoms. But the Democratic side, even though we have seen higher turnout, it's been mostly overshadowed by Republicans' races.
12: How so?
13: Well, a while back, Trump endorsed the sitting Lieutenant Governor Burt Jones, who remained the front runner over the sitting Secretary of State and Attorney General. Earlier this year, you had a billionaire healthcare executive, Rick Jackson, come out of nowhere, promised to spend more than $100 million of his own money, and surged into first place by arguing that he was most like Trump and the right person to lead the state. Kemp hasn't weighed in on that race, but he has for the U.S. Senate contest to face John Ossoff. He's backing Derek Dooley, son of the famous University of Georgia football coach Vince Dooley. But that race, again, is likely to go to a runoff because of the other candidates in the race.
12: NPR Stephen Fowler in Atlanta. Thank you.
13: Thank you.
11: The Trump administration has largely halted funding and policies that reduce the planet-warming pollution responsible for climate change. Some conservative states like Montana have followed suit. They are propping up coal-fired power and discouraging renewable energy projects, but many sovereign tribal nations are moving forward with plans to address climate change. Ellis Julin with Montana Public Radio has more on how one tribe is tackling hotter, smokier summers.
14: Mike Durglow Jr. stands on a hillside on the Confederated Salish and Kootenai Tribes Bison Range. Durglow points west to a mountain range where his dad taught him how to track deer.
15: I remember times walking from that end of those mountains to this end of those mountains hunting.
14: Durglow is the tribe's climate change coordinator, and he's lived here on the Flathead Indian Reservation in northwest Montana all his life. He's standing on a hillside with Kyle Basinski, a researcher from the Montana Climate Office. Durglow called on Basinski to help develop the tribe's climate change strategic plan over 15 years ago.
16: Mike is this incredible connector and has a group, the Climate Change Advisory Committee that you'll just get tapped.
15: I used to say that once you're a member, you're a lifetime member.
16: You are.
15: You don't leave till you die.
14: The committee helped the Confederated Salish and Kootenai tribes write their climate plan. It outlines ways the nation will prepare for longer wildfire seasons, drought, and shrinking snowpack. The plan includes developing water conservation and ecosystem restoration projects to improve climate resilience, like replanting sacred whitebark pine trees to keep snow on the landscape longer, staving off drought and wildfires. The committee helps update the plan every few years. After a warm, dry winter, Basinski says they're focused on wildfire risk.
16: In a normal year, our snowpack would be down almost to the valley floor around April 1st. This year, we've got this band of no snow all around the flanks of our mountains.
14: With fire comes smoke, which makes for poor air quality, and that can worsen asthma and even trigger heart problems. Several years ago, Durglow began putting up air quality monitors across the reservation.
15: What that data has shown us is that there are days when it's really smoky out where your air quality inside your building is almost as bad or worse than it is outside.
14: The monitors enable the tribes to know the moment air quality starts to get worse. But often, when smoke rolls in, health officials advise people to go inside and avoid outdoor activities.
15: Well, what if inside is not good?
14: Durglow identified several buildings with sufficient air filtration systems to provide the community with a refuge.
15: So that's what the Clean Air Centers are, is a place where people can go where they know that the air is going to be good.
14: This is the first summer Clean Air Centers will be open in three of the reservation's six towns. It's important to Durglow that the work extends far beyond his tribe. He's helped several dozen tribes across the country create their own climate plans. The Blackfeet Nation sits in northern Montana. Gerald Wagner is the director of the Blackfeet Tribe's Environmental Office. He enlisted Durglow's help to create the tribe's climate plan in 2017.
17: I had a very general, wide concept of climate change and didn't really know how to focus that in until we sat down and really talked.
14: Wagner says he drew from several aspects of Durglow's climate plan, like replanting whitebark pines and preparing for drought and wildfire smoke events.
17: Not about I got it and you don't. It's about, okay, we've learned this. We got to share it with you so that we move together.
14: As federal funding for climate work has largely dried up, Wagner says collaborations like theirs are all the more critical. Wagner and Durglow are meeting with other tribes this summer to prioritize their most pressing climate projects. For NPR News, I'm Ellis Julin in Ronan, Montana.
11: Climate Solutions Week continues tomorrow. On Morning Edition, we will hear why several communities in Utah are going all in on renewable energy.
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0: You're listening to All Things Considered from NPR News. The National Weather Service has been on a hiring spree to make up for a wave of layoffs and retirements amid cuts by the Trump administration last year. Those cuts shrank the service by about 600 people. Offices that conduct hurricane research were also slashed. In a couple weeks, when hurricane season starts, the Weather Service says it will be ready. But some experts worry a brain drain could slow hurricane research. Jenny Stiletovich from member station WLRN in Miami reports.
1: About the same time hurricane season arrives along the Atlantic coast, 11 cities in the U.S. will be preparing to host World Cup soccer matches, with meteorologists posted at stadiums and match events. Cities include Miami and Houston, which sit squarely in the crosshairs for hurricanes.
2: We're going to be providing daily briefings to public safety officials and emergency managers.
1: Robert Moeda is the meteorologist in charge of the National Weather Service's Miami office. But even with that busy schedule and staff shortages, he's not stressing about hurricane season.
2: Bottom line is we are going to be ready as we can be for hurricane season.
1: By September, the Weather Service says it hopes to have hired 450 entry-level meteorologists to make up for the spots vacated last year.
3: You take 600 people and you remove them immediately within a period of 90 days. It has dramatic impact across the entire workforce.
1: Tom Fahey is with the union that represents the meteorologists with the National Weather Service. He says that's an attrition rate normally spread over a decade, not months. But with the recent hires, he says the Weather Service is now ready.
3: From Cape Cod all the way down the Atlantic seaboard, we have enough meteorologists in all the offices to properly warn the American public.
1: He says filling positions at these local weather offices is critical. That's because once a hurricane nears land, these offices take over issuing warnings from the National Hurricane Center. They're the ones that send alerts for hazards like tornadoes, flooding, and high winds. But the forecast is not so good when it comes to hurricane research. This year, the Trump administration's proposed budget has again called for eliminating some labs.
4: In science, if you stop an activity, you know, you can do that very quickly. You know, stop, we're stopping. But to spin it back up can take years.
1: Ben Cartman is an atmospheric scientist. He sits on the board that manages the National Center for Atmospheric Research. He worries if those cuts happen, along with the brain drain that occurred last year, improvements in forecasting will lag behind.
4: When you lose people, you lose that institutional memory. They say, oh, no, Ben, we tried that 10 years ago. It didn't work. Don't bother.
1: And these improvements matter, says James Franklin, who oversaw forecasters at the National Hurricane Center for nearly a decade before he retired in 2017. Because of research from these labs, better satellite systems, and other improvements, he says hurricane tracking accuracy is much better.
5: We basically added 2 days of predictability to our forecast. The 5-day forecast now is about as good as your 3-day forecast was 15 years ago.
1: And that gives people and emergency responders more time to prepare. He says the loss of research work won't be obvious right away.
5: So, yeah. Great, Weather Service is hiring, but if you cut off the improvements that are coming from the NOAA labs and the cooperative institutes, then you just chop off the improvements that we're likely to see over the next 25 years.
1: In a statement, the Weather Service says hiring the next generation of meteorologists, along with improvements in technology, will strengthen the capabilities of forecasting offices. For NPR News, I'm Jenny Stiletovich in Miami.
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0: a moment as more Americans seek out cheap and healthy foods that are also delicious. For this installment of our series, What's Eating America, where we look at issues of food and affordability, NPR's Joe Hernandez takes a look at the growing popularity of beans.
1: Before Henry Thompson sits down to watch a Denver Broncos game, he grabs a bag of chips and a can of beans.
2: You take the can of beans, you put it in the blender, and then you just pour it out. And during a Broncos game, the whole thing's gone. It's like, how'd that happen?
1: Thompson is a professor at Colorado State University, where he studies the health effects of eating beans and other pulse plants. And he says those benefits are abundant, from keeping your blood sugar in check and keeping you regular to helping manage weight and reducing cancer risk. Yet beans haven't been a core part of the American diet in recent years.
2: We don't take advantage of it. It's clear that it has health benefits. Hey, America, wake up.
1: Interest in beans is surging for a few reasons. Beans are full of fiber, which more people are trying to get into their diets. One study found that just 7.4% of American adults were getting the recommended daily amount of dietary fiber. Also, rising food prices have Americans seeking out cheaper protein sources like beans.
3: There definitely is a renaissance.
1: Tim McGreevy is the CEO of USA Pulses, the trade group for the pulse crop industry, which includes dry beans, lentils, chickpeas, and dried peas.
3: Beans can help you feel good. That's their power.
1: Beans were critical to ancient agriculture dating back thousands of years and have been a culinary staple in cultures across the globe. But at some point in the last century, the advent of industrial meat production shoved them aside, says Yoel Brookhart, author of A History of the World in 12 Beans.
4: And then beans are like, I mean, that's what you eat when you can't get your hands on meat, when you can't afford meat.
1: McGreevy says sales of beans tend to spike during times of economic uncertainty, which is what happened during the COVID pandemic. Now, though, bean fandom is boiling over. Influencers are sharing inventive bean recipes on social media, and some bean fans are even meeting up in person to share their love of legumes.
5: You should eat beans because they're delicious, and you've taken them for granted.
1: Steve Sando owns and operates Rancho Gordo, a company based in Napa, California. The heirloom bean company has grown steadily since he founded it in 2001, and Rancho Gordo now sells about 2.5 million pounds of beans per year. Sando even started a subscription bean club as a play on all the wine clubs in the area, which has 30,000 active members and another 32,000 on the waiting list.
5: There's a victory in making a pot of beans. Like, you took this rock, you cooked it for 2 hours or so, and you turned it into something creamy and delicious.
1: USA Pulses announced last year that it's aiming to double both the American production and consumption of pulses by the year 2030. So how many beans should you eat? USA Pulses encourages people to eat half a cup of pulses per day. Thompson of Colorado State University says, why not make it 1.5 cups? And while you're at it, he says, make sure you're getting a variety.
2: You go to Qdoba and black beans or pinto. What do I always say?
1: Both. Joe Hernandez, NPR News.
6: The rapper Drake released 3 albums this past Friday. What did I miss? It's his first major solo project since his battle with rapper Kendrick Lamar in 2024 ended, and the devastating diss track Not Like Us raised questions about what Drake would do next. Here to talk more about the project is NPR's Rodney Carmichael. Hi there.
7: Hey, Juana. How you doing?
6: I am well. All right, so you've now had 3 days to take in these 3 albums. So my question is this. Has Drake done enough to call this a successful comeback?
7: Well, there's been a whole lot of Drake hate over the past 2 years. And, you know, if you believe even half of what you've heard during the biggest rap battle in history, some of the hate might be justified. But I want to break the mold and start by showing Drake a little love. This man has done what it took George Lucas 6 years to do, what it took Francis Ford Coppola 18 years to do. He's given us an epic trilogy in 1 day. Now, does this trilogy stand up to Star Wars or The Godfather? Of course not. But these are some of the best and Drakiest Drake albums and songs Drake has draked in a long time.
6: I mean, in the wake of Not Like Us and Kendrick's performance at the Super Bowl, how is Drake addressing everything that's happened in the last 2 years?
7: Well, the first album, Iceman, is basically his album full of Canadian revenge served cold. The first song on the album, Make Them Cry, is Drake giving us his most vulnerable, mature, introspective version of himself that we've heard in probably a decade.

0: But before we can even get comfortable with Drake manifesting his higher self, he does a complete 180. For the next 44 songs, he gives us the exact opposite. The Scorpio King gets deep in his feelings. He's got heat for enemies and fake friends, from Kendrick Lamar to J. Cole to A$AP Rocky, even LeBron James, and every Two-Face fan who dared to two-step on his grave catches a stray.
1: I mean, with all of that out of the way, how does he spend the next two albums?
0: Well, it's been 2 years since Kendrick said, "I like Drake with the melodies. I don't like Drake when he acts tough." And true to form, Drake obliges with these next two albums. Habibti literally translates to "my love" or "my dear" in Arabic. And this is his full-on problematic lover boy album. And my favorite song on the album is Classic, his twist on a throwback 90s R&B song. Then the last album, Maid of Honor, is where Drake tries to remind us why we did once love him. This is probably Drake at his best when he isn't overburdened with trying to salvage his place in hip-hop. And his ability to identify and synthesize emerging talent in regional sounds is really on flex here. Now, Kendrick, of course, flipped that and called him a colonizer during the battle. But being an experimental sponge, it's exactly what made him such a permanent fixture in pop. And he has this supernatural ability to, like, absorb and mimic other artists and their superpowers, too. And we hear that from Central C of UK drill fame to Jamaican artist Popcon to Brooklyn newcomer Stunna Sandy on Out

0: to the Giza. Look, there are going to be a lot of think pieces written about the levels of fragile masculinity on display here. I mean, I might even write a couple of them myself. But when it comes to judging an artist by his own intentions, I think it's hard to hate on Drake this time. He claims he's ready to change his moniker from the boy to the man. And whether he'll actually overcome or succumb to his stunted growth is going to be our entertainment for now.
1: That's NPR Music's Rodney Carmichael. Thank you.
0: Thanks a lot, Juana.

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3: We live in a polluted media ecosystem, and I know how to breathe in that environment, and I want to lend my voice and my energy and skills to that effort.
4: Jack Schlossberg is running for a House seat in New York City. We put questions to the Democrat about his campaign.
0: For Monday, May 18th, it's All Things Considered from NPR News.
4: I'm Juana Summers.
0: And I'm Scott Detrow. The World Health Organization has declared the Ebola outbreak in the Democratic Republic of Congo and Uganda a global health emergency.
4: Public health officials say the response could be hampered by global aid cuts.
5: We are just in a much, much weaker position now to respond to a challenging Ebola outbreak like this one than we would have been 18 to 24 months ago.
0: Also, how a New Hampshire program is teaching high schoolers restoration skills.
4: And we explore the history of the United States through song.
6: I think there's something really meaningful about trying to find the kind of resonance with each person who's sitting across from you.
0: First News.
7: Live from NPR News in Washington, I'm Libby Casey. Three men are dead after two shooters opened fire at a San Diego mosque today. The alleged shooters, aged 17 and 19, are also dead. They were found in a car with apparent self-inflicted gunshot wounds. Mark Bremley is special agent in charge of the FBI's San Diego field office.
8: The FBI is meticulously assessing the situation and is prepared to employ every resource we have to uncover the facts of this incident. No community should have to go through such a tragic incident, but we will work tirelessly until we learn the truth.
7: Law enforcement officials say one of the victims killed at the mosque was a security guard. President Trump has put his weight behind the challenger to incumbent Thomas Massey in Kentucky's 4th Congressional District. It's among the most expensive House primaries in U.S. history. Defense Secretary Pete Hegseth was already traveling to the state and made what he stressed was a personal visit today in a last-minute push for Ed Galrine. Danny Villarreal Martinez of member station WVXU reports.
9: Hegseth says President Trump requires a, quote, Congress full of warriors, and former U.S. Navy SEAL Ed Galrine is the best person for the job. At a rally in Hebron, Hegseth called Thomas Massey an obstructionist.
10: President Trump does not need more people in Washington who are trying to make a point, especially from his own party. He needs people willing to help him win, to vote with him when it matters the most.
9: Massey has voted with the Republican Party on issues like voter registration and immigration enforcement, but has been outspoken against the war in Iran. He also continues to call for the release of the Epstein files. For NPR News, I'm Danny Villarreal Martinez.
7: President Trump is walking away from his lawsuit against the IRS over the leak of his tax returns years ago. The Justice Department says Trump is getting no direct financial payment to end the case. Instead, he plans to compensate other people who claim they're the victims of weaponization by the federal government. NPR's Carrie Johnson says ethics experts are calling the deal a way to reward Trump's allies with few guardrails.
11: The Justice Department says it's creating an anti-weaponization fund for $1.776 billion. That's 1776 after the country's founding. And that fund is going to consider claims from folks who say they suffered weaponization and lawfare. That could include people who attacked the U.S. Capitol on January 6, 2021, including defendants who beat up the police that day. This money is taxpayer money. It's not clear the identities of people who win money from this fund will ever be reported to the public.
7: NPR's Carrie Johnson. Before President Trump dropped his lawsuit, he and his Justice Department had faced a deadline this week to write briefings explaining whether the case had legal merit or was an attempt at self-dealing. This is NPR News in Washington. The 70th annual Drama Desk Awards were handed out last night. While the honors recognize both Broadway and off-Broadway productions, they can often be a predictor of shows that stand a good chance of earning Tony Awards in June. Reporter Jeff London says the recent winners are no exception.
12: Two revivals came up big. Death of a Salesman, starring Nathan Lane and Laurie Metcalf, took four awards, including Outstanding Revival of a Play, and Ragtime took five awards, including Outstanding Revival of a Musical.
13: Giving the nation a new syncopation, the people call it Ragtime.
12: Schmigadoon was named Outstanding Musical, and The Ballisters was named Outstanding Play. Other winners included John Lithgow playing author Roald Dahl in Giant and Leslie Manville as Jocasta in Oedipus. For NPR News, I'm Jeff London in New York.
7: More than 145,000 American children have likely had a parent detained in the Trump administration's immigration crackdown. That's according to a new report released today by the Brookings Institution. Of those kids, more than one-third were under 6 years old. The report estimates that more than 22,000 American children have likely experienced the detention of both parents. Washington, D.C. and Texas have had the highest ratios of affected children. The Brookings report is based on a statistical analysis of the detainee population. It estimates that there are more than twice as many U.S. children with detained parents than indicated by numbers supplied by the Department of Homeland Security. This is NPR News.
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2: Good afternoon. It's 5:06. Let's take a look at the local weather forecast. Breezy conditions will continue into this evening, while the overnight lows will range from the mid-20s in Silverton to the low 40s in Farmington, all under mostly clear skies. Tuesday will be sunny, windy, and warmer, with highs around 8 to 10 degrees above today's. Mostly sunny days are in the forecast throughout the rest of the week and on into the weekend. Now let's rejoin All Things Considered.
0: 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I'm Scott Detrow.
4: And I'm Juana Summers. On June 23rd, New York Democrats go to the polls. Voters in Manhattan's 12th congressional district, one of the richest in the country, will pick the candidate who will most likely succeed retiring 17-term Congressman Jerry Nadler. One of the men competing for this reliably Democratic seat is Jack Schlossberg. Schlossberg seems to be trying to follow the path his grandfather, John F. Kennedy, took when he was elected to Congress almost eight decades ago. And his campaign has momentum, lots of attention, favorable press, and the endorsement of Speaker of the House Emeritus Nancy Pelosi. But Schlossberg's quest hit a bump last week when the New York Times published a story detailing missed meetings, erratic behavior, and high staff turnover. Jack Schlossberg joins me now. Welcome to All Things Considered.
15: Hey, how are you? Thanks so much for having me.
4: Thanks for being here. Okay, we'll get to the New York Times story, but for people outside of New York who know your family, they may not know you. Make the case. Why do you want to serve in Congress?
15: Well, our campaign slogan is Believe in Something Again. This is our country's 250th birthday as a nation, New York City, where the Bill of Rights was signed. And I think about a past where America became the greatest country on earth because people believe in government. And right now, it's really hard to believe anything that is coming out of our president's mouth, his cabinet officials' mouth. They lie to us, we know it, and it's easy to get disillusioned. But I'm running because I'll never stop believing in politics as a noble profession, and we've got a lot of work to do to make life better here in New York and around the country, because the Democratic Party is in trouble. We're on the ropes. We've got no power on a federal level, and we need to shake things up and do things differently because we're running out of time.
4: I want to push on this a bit, if I can, as to why someone with the background that you have, a law degree, a business degree, social media savvy, why someone like that would want to go to Congress. I mean, Congress has a 10% approval rating right now. So why do you, or frankly, would anyone want to serve in a body that so many Americans just don't respect and that they don't feel like is working for them?
15: People ask me why I want to run for Congress, and I always laugh a little bit because I want to pass laws. That's why I want to go to Congress. As you said, I've got a law degree. I have worked in politics. I work at the State Department and on campaigns. And I think that I have a lot to contribute to our party and to advocate on behalf of New York 12, the place where I was born and raised. I want to make sure this district, which is like the center of the universe, you know, the whole world starts counting time every New Year's Eve from our district. I want to make sure that we are heard loud and clear in Washington. And politics in 2026 is different than it has been in the past. I know how government works, and I can read and understand legislation as well as anybody. That's not enough anymore. You've got to also run a mini production company to get your message out there and become more persuasive as a party.
4: I do have to ask, though, I mean, right now, momentum does seem to be trending towards Democrats, but anything is possible in politics. And the way that redistricting is playing out across this country means you could likely be headed into an often gridlocked body as a junior congressman in the minority party. So I do want to ask, do you think it's actually possible to implement a progressive agenda?
15: I absolutely do. Of course I do. First of all, you know, things are bad right now. I understand. This is a dark moment in political history, and it's easy to give up and be disillusioned. But things have always been very difficult in American politics. And some of the most important progressive pieces of legislation, the post-war Reconstruction Amendments, the New Deal, these came after moments of intense struggle in our country and division. I mean, Trump has shown us exactly who he is. He is not popular. He is not for the people that he said he was for. And the economy is not doing well for working families. I think we have a huge opportunity here to show people that the Democrats are a party of effective governance. And I think that that also means being more persuasive and making sure that we explain to people why we're the ones who are fighting to keep their health care. We're the ones who are fighting for a sane immigration policy. We're the ones who are trying to lower their costs on their rent and their gas and their groceries. And we live in a polluted media ecosystem, and I know how to breathe in that environment. And I want to lend my voice and my energy and skills to that effort.
4: We do need to take a couple of minutes to talk about the New York Times story that I mentioned. It describes erratic behavior, high staff turnover, and missed meetings. And you have come out aggressively to refute the reporting in that article. And I don't want to spend a lot of time litigating everything. You've done that in other interviews. But I want to ask you about the sort of big question that the article poses. Are you ready for this job at this moment of political divisiveness?
15: Absolutely. I have a lot of life experience and a lot of experience in breaking through, in advocating for the things that I believe in, speaking truth to power. And, you know, I'm so proud of the campaign that we run. People may not know this, but I'm running an insurgent campaign as an outsider. It might be hard for people listening to believe that Kennedy is an outsider, but I am.
4: Kennedy is an outsider who went to Harvard and Yale.
15: Exactly. I am. I am running against political machines here in New York, and they don't want to change. And the same people I'm running against are the same people behind that article. And they quoted anonymous sources and said that I miss meetings. Look, I got started running campaigns in November. I decided after a couple weeks that I didn't want to have all the consultants everybody has. I didn't want to do everything by the book like everybody was telling me. And I have a core group of people who have been with me since the beginning, and we're doing things really differently. We don't have a super PAC. We don't take money from corporate PACs, from APAC, from AI companies. And we've released more policy plans than any other campaign. And we do more events than any other campaign. We've shaken more hands than any other campaign, and we're outraising every other campaign. We were happily being underestimated for the first 6 months of the campaign, but about a month ago, we were declared the front runner. And so now everybody's got something to say, and the attacks are coming. And the best that they've got is that maybe I took a nap back in November. And I think that that's the kind of evidence that we're running a flawless campaign.
4: Just to push you a bit, degrees from Harvard and Yale and knowing how to deliver a message and your social media acumen, those are all impressive things. But what do you say to some of the people in your district who wonder whether that's enough to get things done, or who are uneasy with the fact that at 33 years old, you haven't really settled into a single job?
15: Well, I would say that I've been working my entire life on the things that I care about. I've worked jobs abroad in Japan at the State Department, as you mentioned, law and business degree. And I also worked for the Biden campaign as one of the top surrogates for the Biden-Harris campaign, getting more young people especially excited about our party than basically anybody else, definitely the people that I'm running against. So I've got experience breaking through and getting the very voters that we need to get excited about politics, excited about politics. I would also say that none of the people that I'm running against knows how to be a congressman. The other two, one has completed one full term in the state assembly. The other is in his first, has completed zero full terms. And I don't have the same experience that they do, but I have a lot of life experience and I've spent time studying politics, history, and law. And above all, because of my energy, creativity, and also the unique circumstances of who I am and my family, I come to Washington with something that all politicians want, and that is the ability to get attention for issues that they care about.
16: And lastly, Jack, your sister Tatiana died late last year, and you've talked openly about her loss. You've said she was your best friend and how deeply you feel her absence, that her death has made you realize how important it is to act. If you win in a little over a month from today, what would you say to her? What would she say to you?
15: I think she would be laughing her head off and giving me a huge hug. We would be smiling about all of the success we had, the team we built, all the different kinds of people and funny situations that we found ourselves in. That's the thing I miss most, is being able to tell her about the funny things that only she would understand. Mm-hmm. But she's still with me all the time. She taught me a lot in life, but her final lesson was how to walk a single path in victory or defeat, and to make sure that you carry your head high, and to make use of every precious moment that we have on earth. And it's given me all the strength I need to keep going.
16: We've been speaking with Jack Schlossberg, Democratic candidate for New York's 12th Congressional District. Thanks for the time.
15: Thank you very much. I appreciate it.
0: Today, the Israeli Navy intercepted a flotilla of 54 boats of activists trying to deliver aid to break Israel's long-standing blockade on Gaza. Using speedboats, the military boarded 28 boats and arrested activists on board, including the sister of the president of Ireland. Israel's foreign ministry says it found no humanitarian aid. Duri Buscarin reports.
17: As speedboats from Israel's navy drew closer, a flotilla activist named Ariadna Masmita sent a voice note to NPR.
18: Now we can see a rip coming to us, also a big boat like the prison boat on the last interception.
17: She felt a sense of deja vu. In April, Israel boarded the flotilla off the coast of Crete, detaining about 180 activists and bringing two flotilla organizers to Israel for interrogations. They were released after 10 days. This time, the flotilla was intercepted in international waters near Cyprus, about 250 nautical miles from Gaza.
18: We want to denounce the illegal actions in the international law and the maritime law and the genocide state of Israel. And also we want to denounce the complicity, the silence of our governments.
17: Livestream video feeds on the boats showed sailors in orange life jackets with their hands up as they were boarded by Israeli soldiers in fatigues with guns. Israel rejects allegations of genocide. It says it's fighting Hamas after the October 2023 attack that it says killed some 1,200 people in Israel. The subsequent war has killed more than 73,000 Palestinians, according to the Gaza Health Ministry. As the Israeli Navy intercepted the flotilla, Israeli Prime Minister Benjamin Netanyahu spoke to the commanders directly from a control room. His office released a video of the conversation. You are effectively thwarting and neutralizing a malicious plan intended to break the blockade we are imposing on Hamas terrorists in Gaza, Netanyahu said. Despite an October ceasefire between Israel and Hamas, it's still difficult to get aid into Gaza. Each shipment must be approved and inspected by Israel, which controls every entry point into the enclave. In a voice note, Islam Mohammed, a psychologist in Gaza, says she feels she's living in a cage, and every day it gets smaller. There's no difference, she says, between wartime or a truce. She says that even if the flotilla did break through the blockade, she knows that the material impact won't be huge. The difference, she says, is symbolic. We feel like the Freedom Flotilla is the light that breaks through this isolation, she says, that people with Western passports are thinking about us, that we're not alone. Organizers of the flotilla said that the remaining boats that were not intercepted are continuing to sail to Gaza. For NPR News, I'm Duri Buscarin in Istanbul.
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19: I'm Scott Tong. Tensions between the U.S. and Cuba are ratcheting up amid reports the U.S. may indict former Cuban President Raul Castro, and reports that Cuba has stockpiled some 300 military drones from Russia and China. Meanwhile, the power grid there is on the verge of collapse after the U.S. is cutting off oil supplies. Next time, here and now.
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0: 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I'm Scott Detrow.
16: And I'm Juana Summers. New England is full of historic homes, barns, and churches, but there's a growing shortage of people who know how to repair them. New Hampshire Public Radio's Jackie Harris reports on a program there that's turning to high schoolers as a possible solution.
21: Joshua Adams had never heard of timber framing until his historic barn repair class. It's a centuries-old building method where heavy timber beams are held together without screws or other metal fasteners.
22: They didn't use nails, they just used wood. Wooden pegs and all fit together perfectly.
21: The 17-year-old isn't new to carpentry. He's in the construction track at a technical school. But this year, he also decided to apply for a program that exposes students to old building trades. It's a week full of classes on historic building techniques. Adam says these skills could line him up for a lot of jobs.
22: There's so much historical stuff. I used to go to historical places and museums with my grandfather all the time, and there was just so much work that there is to be done, but I think people just aren't pursuing it.
21: A survey conducted by the University of New Hampshire shows young people aren't joining the historic trades workforce nearly as fast as tradespeople are retiring. That means the owners of historic buildings might have to wait years to get something fixed. Jennifer Goodman is with the New Hampshire Preservation Alliance, which organized this week of historic trade workshops. She says if the wait for repair work is too long, people could decide that restoring an old building isn't worth it.
23: And what that can mean is, you know, loss of old windows, loss of old plaster, loss of an old porch that's really gives the building its character. You know, on another level, we can see that there could be demolitions and total loss of buildings if there aren't enough people around to do this work.
21: Canterbury Shaker Village is one of the places that will be hiring the next generation of tradespeople. The National Historic Landmark was settled in the 1700s by followers of the Christian Shaker movement. The structures here date back centuries and are in constant need of maintenance. It's where the teenagers in the program are training this spring. To build the preservation workforce, the training program is open to not only construction and carpentry students, but also people who are new to the building industry entirely, like Rowan McGrath, an 18-year-old studying computer engineering. He's learning how to replace shingles on one of the colonial Shaker buildings.
3: So much people want to go into the tech industry. It's, you know, AI. You know, it's a big thing that's going to probably take over tech. So I have something I can rely on as a backup, and it makes pretty good money.
21: And stonemason Kevin Fife says this line of work is rewarding. He's leading a class on how to rebuild stone walls, and he's made a career of maintaining the stone structures people put together centuries ago. He grew up in the same town as the Shaker Village, and his family goes back generations here.
5: I like to do it the traditional way because that's a part of our ancestry, our heritage. And that's why people come to New England. And it's just it's more fitting.
21: He hopes these classes spark an interest in these trades for the students. Maybe they'll be the ones repairing the Shaker's stone walls when he's ready to retire. For NPR News, I'm Jackie Harris in Canterbury, New Hampshire.
0: For this 250th anniversary of the United States, pianist Laura Downs is sending audio postcards from the road as she explores our nation's history through song. On her latest stop, Downs was in Philadelphia to speak with scholar Amani Perry. They talked about the role of grace in American history through one familiar song.
6: Amazing grace, how sweet the sound.
8: John Newton, an English clergyman, poet, slave trader, and eventual abolitionist.
24: Mm-hmm.
8: He writes this song in the early 1770s.
24: Yes.
8: And it's kind of never gone away.
24: Yeah, it's remarkably resilient.

0: There are, I think, over 3,000 recordings of this song in the Library of Congress. Mm-hmm. And I think every time I hear it, I do ask myself, what is this thing called grace?
1: Grace is that unearned gift, right? Something divine within that you are born with. And there's sort of a story that the lyrics are a direct response to Newton's experience of being horrified while working aboard a slave ship. So I think we can read in the song this sense of encountering the lowest point of devastation and still having a sense of the divine and possibility, and maybe why the song has a particular power in the U.S. context, mm-hmm. this place that's made of dreams and also their deferrals.
2: Was blind, but now I see.
0: Grace as forgiveness and redemption, but also this second chances thing.
1: We don't often think about the fact that the first several generations of enslaved people in this country hadn't necessarily adopted Christianity. And so it makes sense that then in the early 19th century, this song would begin to move into the Black community as Christianity did. It really emphasized the vision of freedom. And so the song, just being a song that comes from the heart and mind of someone who's becoming an abolitionist, it becomes a song that can speak to the descendants of those who were in the hold of the ship.
0: For me, I'm not a religious person. I define faith as belief in my fellow humans, I think. Mm-hmm. And this song speaks so clearly to that. It's open to interpretation, isn't it?
1: It is. It really is. And I think that's part of what's so wonderful about all of the varying musical interpretations of it.

0: this project started, you know, as a reflection on this 250th anniversary of the country. So quickly, I understood that this was not nearly as much about the past as it is about the future. And that history is built on the future.
1: Yes.
0: Because everybody who's ever been a first generation American, that is what they believed in.
1: My favorite version is Aretha Franklin's 1972. Yes. And without question, that moment was about the future, even though she was drawing on tradition in order to sort of propel her voice into what was coming.

0: And I think Amazing Grace is really one of the clearest examples of this song that means so many different things to so many people, gets passed around, doesn't stay property of anybody.
1: The way that this particular song is available to Americans is a tradition.
0: Yes.
1: I think there's something really meaningful about trying to find the kind of resonance with each person who's sitting across from you. And that does not mean agreement necessarily on anything, but there is value in trying to figure it out. Mm-hmm. And in order to do that, you actually have to leave open possibility.
0: Yes, always.
2: Laura Downs is a pianist collecting conversation across the country in America's 250th year.
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4: 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Voters there could be pivotal in the midterms and the next presidential election.
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1: This is National Native News. I'm Jill Freitas. Across the United States, there are over 575 federally recognized American Indian tribes. According to the U.S. Census, Native North American language use fell by 6% from 2013 to 2021. But among those who spoke a native language, nearly half spoke Navajo. KUNM's Jeanette Didios spoke to a Diné software developer who has created a mobile app to help preserve the Navajo language.
2: Albert Haskey, who's Diné, spent 2 years building the app Diné Bizad with a group of Navajo employees.
3: I'm making it for us, and that's the primary goal.
2: Haskey says he learned the Navajo language at a young age, but in sixth grade, he transferred to a non-Navajo language school.
3: I kind of always missed it and always wanted to figure out how to reintroduce it into my life, but also and try to reintroduce it to a lot of other people's lives.
2: Haskey says users can build their own curriculum and it includes fun tools like the word of the day. He says the app differs from other language apps because this one has richer content.
3: I've showed them multiple times, but they just couldn't find anything to work with me.
2: A representative from the Department of Diné Education said Haskey talked with members within the department and that they are open to working with interested parties on preserving the Diné language. Haskey says he's in talks with other tribes to create language apps for their members. For National Native News, I'm Jeanette Didios.
1: Whaling is an essential part of subsistence hunting in Siberian Yupik culture. High school student Tracy Tungian in the village of Gamble on St. Lawrence Island wanted to understand more about it. So he interviewed a whaling captain from the community, William Parks, nicknamed Wiyu. He spoke to Parks in the library for the Gamble School and asked him whether whaling is easy or difficult.
4: There's a degree of difficulty in it. You got to think of how enormous the whale is. You're in basically a washtub compared to the size of that whale. Depending on how the whale is moving, it could be pretty straightforward. We use these harpoons that have a barrel on there. We call them buscon. It has a harpoon, buoy line, buoy, and it fires either a black powder bomb or a penthrite bomb into the whale.
5: What does like hunting mean to you?
4: That's a good question. To me, hunting is mostly about survival. It's about tradition, and it's about feeding family, which is the most important part of life, in my opinion.
5: Was it easier hunting back then, or?
4: Seasons were more predictable. Weather was more predictable. Nowadays, with lack of ice, bigger storms, shorter opportunities to head out, I think it's more difficult now compared to back then. I know that everybody that goes out hunting isn't doing it for fun or sport. They're doing it in means of trying to harvest food as people, as the community. Hunting is part of our nature. It's been for thousands of years.
5: Why is catching a whale so important for Gamble?
4: I think it's important mostly because the size of the catch. There's enough to feed everybody. It's an opportunity to feed the community, to have a community gather. Whaling has been part of our culture since the first quail swam and man saw it. It was a means of survival.
1: That was William Wiyu Parks speaking with high school student Tracy Tungian about his work as a whaling captain. They both live in the village of Gamble on St. Lawrence Island. Tungian produced the story with former KNOM reporter Wally Reyna and Alaska Public Media's Rachel Cassandra as part of a grant-funded collaborative media project. You can find out more at alaskapublic.org. I'm Jill Freitas.
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10: 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I'm Scott Detrow.
11: And I'm Juana Summers. The World Health Organization has declared an international public health emergency. An outbreak of Ebola centered in the Democratic Republic of Congo has likely killed more than 80 people. More than 300 other people have gotten sick, including at least one American. The size of the new outbreak raises questions about whether there were delays in detection. Here with the latest is NPR's global health correspondent Jonathan Lambert. Hi there.
12: Hi, Juana.
11: So just bring us up to speed if you can. Why is the WHO concerned about this outbreak?
12: For a number of reasons. For one, Ebola is a really serious disease. The virus kills about half the people it infects, so health officials are generally really on the lookout for it. And usually when an outbreak gets announced, it's just a handful of cases. Like last year, the DRC had an outbreak that was declared after just 28 cases. Eventually, 45 people died during that outbreak. This one is already much bigger. I asked Jeremy Canundike about this. He was involved in Ebola response when he worked at the United States Agency for International Development during the Obama administration.
13: I'm very, very worried. If I compare this to past outbreaks, this one has more momentum at time of detection than the huge West Africa outbreak in 2014 did.
12: And more than 11,000 people died during that outbreak.
11: I mean, there have been so many cases. Why are we just finding out about this outbreak now?
12: There are a few reasons. One may be the kind of Ebola that's spreading. It's a rare strain called Bundibugyo, and standard field tests often miss it. Samples had to be sent to larger labs, and in a big country like DRC, that can take time. Mm-hmm. Now, historically, the U.S. has played a pretty significant role in supporting this kind of surveillance. That's especially true in DRC because it's kind of a hotspot for infectious disease outbreaks.
11: What did that support look like during past outbreaks?
12: It took a lot of different forms. Some of them were formal. For instance, USAID staff placed across the country played a key role in flagging outbreaks of unidentified diseases, and CDC staff in DRC and in the U.S. lended their expertise, things like transporting samples to labs and testing them. Mm-hmm. But the Trump administration dismantled USAID last year, and CDC has experienced ongoing challenges from funding cuts. Canundike says that could have hampered this response and allowed the virus to spread.
13: You know, we are just in a much, much weaker position now to respond to a challenging Ebola outbreak like this one than we would have been even 18 to 24 months ago.
11: What does the Trump administration have to say about that?
12: In a statement, the State Department said that it was false to claim that USAID reform has negatively affected their ability to respond to Ebola. And on a press call Sunday, I asked CDC about this. Satish Pillai, the Ebola response manager, didn't answer my question. He did say, though, that CDC was only notified of the first case the day before the outbreak was announced. Usually they'd get more of a heads up, but he claimed difficult conditions on the ground delayed the process.
11: Okay, so what are the conditions that might have delayed detection of the outbreak?
12: The cases are in a remote mining area where there's a lot of ongoing conflict. But aid cuts may play into this too. In these conflict areas, humanitarian aid workers are kind of an informal surveillance network. They can often get where government workers can't, and they might hear about some strange outbreak and flag it to officials. In DRC, U.S. funding for that kind of humanitarian aid has dropped by nearly 80% during the Trump administration, and that could have made detection harder.
11: So the delayed detection may be because of the rare strain or maybe because of funding cuts, but now that this outbreak is here, how bad could things get?
12: For the region, it could get pretty bad. Because this is such a rare strain, there aren't approved vaccines or treatments. But the risk outside the region, to the U.S., for instance, is low. Ebola doesn't spread like an airborne disease like COVID, so it's likely not a pandemic risk.
11: Good to know. NPR's Jonathan Lambert, thanks so much.
12: Thank you.
10: Now, we want to let you know about changes here at NPR. The news division is being overhauled as the network adjusts to an era without federal funding for public media. NPR is offering buyouts to journalists with layoffs possibly to follow. 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NPR Media correspondent David Fulkenflik joins us now. Hey, David.
14: Hey, Scott.
10: And we will note that when you cover us, we have a protocol that no NPR executive has had a hand in this coverage.
14: That's right.
10: That being said, tell us about the cuts to the newsroom.
14: So they're offering buyouts to about 300 of our colleagues in this newsroom. It's not going to be people in the shows like this one, people in major podcasts. They're really focusing on news gathering element. I spoke with Catherine Marr a little bit about this a few days ago in anticipation of this announcement, and here's how she characterized it.
15: We have made every effort to preserve the core capacity and strengths of what makes NPR different and distinct, but this is never an easy choice to make, to have to cut anywhere near the newsroom.
14: That, again, is NPR's CEO, Catherine Marr. Now, to be clear, nothing like 300 people are expected to walk away. They're intent on offering buyouts and getting perhaps 30 people to accept and to grant those. And then they may have a handful of other targeted layoffs within news gathering. That is, the desks, the folks who cover specific areas. Again, not the shows, not the podcasts.
10: So about 30 jobs cut one way or another, starting with buyouts. And then there's also restructuring. Tell us about those plans.
14: I also spoke with NPR's editor-in-chief, Tommy Evans. What he said was that this is going to take into account the need to cut headcount, essentially, a bit. But that said, he would have wanted to do this kind of restructuring anyway. He's not intending on ending any beats. He's not ending education or global health or any of the other specialties that we hear from NPR. But he's intending to merge a bunch of desks together. Let me give you one example. He's taking, essentially, the politics team, the Washington desk, and merging it with the money and influence team, and also with the efforts done in concert with NPR editors to elevate such reporting from the state and local station level to make sure that we have kind of a seamless look at politics and policy rather than thinking that they simply stop at state borders or that they can are only federal or local in nature. Mm-hmm. And in addition, there's going to be a significant effort to elevate the reporting of local stations on issues that might be of interest that transcends the immediate listenership of that station itself.
10: David, I'll ask you a question that was asked a lot in the building today. NPR recently received two huge gifts totaling $113 million. How does that news square with these cuts?
14: Yeah. So again, these are major gifts, the second and third largest gifts in NPR's history. You know, what Marr, the CEO, told me was, look, we are losing about $15 million in what we would previously have been able to get, what we can charge stations to run our shows. And that's money affected by the federal subsidies that have been eliminated. That money will help create a new app for NPR, better infrastructure to serve audiences, but also to serve donors, and also to work in a much more integrated way and collaborative way with our 240-plus member stations. So they say that's the infrastructure we need to be able to have the content to serve to audiences, but we can't just ignore the deficits that are looming.
10: And real quick, what will this mean for our audiences?
14: Well, Tommy Evans, our editor-in-chief, says shows may have to get a bit more creative. We have fewer reporters and editors to cover the news, that they shouldn't do incremental developments, that they should focus on the kinds of stories that make NPR distinctive, the kinds of stories that are enterprise stories, that transport you to other lands or other ways of thinking, the driveway moments, whether scrolling on your phone or listening at the, you know, in your car. And that said, Evans is very much pushing Marr to offer an investment of more money on the back end, maybe from some of that revenue she's hoping to get from all these tech advances.
10: That is NPR Media correspondent David Fulkenflik. Thanks for your reporting.
14: You bet.

0: 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One in three Americans rents a storage unit. The industry is thriving, even in rural areas. As Vermont Public's Michaela Lefrak reports, self-storage operators in Vermont say wait lists are long and profits are big.
1: There are 265 rentable storage units at Jericho Mini Storage. It's a spring morning, and owner David Raphael prepares to auction off a couple of the abandoned units.
2: So all I want is my unit back so I can re-rent it.
1: Re-renting will be easy. He usually has a wait list. He puts on some gloves and cuts a lock.
2: All right, here we go.
1: All right. Inside is stuff. Lots and lots of stuff. A ripped recliner, a grandfather clock, cardboard boxes, plastic bins. Later, at the auction, most everyone there has a storage unit story of their own.
3: My son's girlfriend, she rented one. There wasn't enough room for all her stuff and his.
4: Mm-hmm. My sister does. Yeah. She's overflowing. She's got too much stuff, so she's got a storage locker to store her stuff. So.
5: My son has a unit here, so.
6: What's your son keeping in there?
5: Just stuff.
6: Yeah.
7: Stuff! You know?
1: Debbie Fleming, Jerry Tabor, and John Raphael are among the dozen or so people who show up for the auction. Nationwide, there are more than 50,000 self-storage facilities. That's more than all Dollar General's, Subway's, and CVS outlets combined. And the number grows every month, according to Amy Spear. She's the president of the Vermont Chamber of Commerce.
8: It's been one of the fastest growing real estate sectors in the country. And the United States has roughly 2.1 billion square feet of storage space.
1: Some cities like New York and Miami have restricted the construction of new self-storage facilities. Officials say they take up prime real estate that could be used for high-density housing or pedestrian-friendly businesses like grocery stores or retail. Vermont is nowhere near contemplating a ban, and new self-storage facilities do keep cropping up. Why?
8: In a nutshell, in many ways, the growth of storage units can tell us a lot about housing and demographics.
1: Vermont has one of the tightest housing markets in the country, so people are often in smaller homes than they'd like. The state has a rapidly aging population, which means people are downsizing. Lisa Allard has seen this firsthand. She's the site manager of a storage facility in Shelburne, Vermont.
9: A lot of the older folks are discovering that smaller living is just as good as them big old farmhouses we grew up in. You know, saves on heat, saves on bills.
6: So is that the kind of house that you grew up in?
9: Yes. A big old farmhouse, yes.
6: Lots of stuff.
9: And I live tiny now. I'm actually a minimalist.
1: Allard adds that some of her clients don't have stable housing, and that's why they rent from her. A storage unit goes for an average of $119 a month. That's a whole lot cheaper than rent. Every once in a while, someone will rent one of her units and then try to live in it.
9: I have caught people over the years. I really watch over everything day and night.
1: In nearby Burlington, the city itself rents a storage unit. When city employees clear out a homeless encampment, they put abandoned items there. The unit is full of tents, sleeping bags, and other personal items. Nationally, just five companies control nearly 38% of self-storage space. They're steadily snapping up mom-and-pop-owned facilities as the demand for storage just keeps growing. For NPR News, I'm Michaela Lefrak in Burlington.
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0: From NPR News, this is All Things Considered. I'm Juana Summers.
10: And I'm Scott Detrow. When it comes to the quintessential pop rock bands of the early 2000s, the all

0: we felt making those first four records, though. So we knew we weren't ready.
1: That's Nick Wheeler, another All-American reject. He says when the band got back together to do some touring, though, it did rekindle something.
0: We were all on the same page the summer of 2023, and then we all decided to go into the studio. So there were these a few different moments that were impactful in informing, you know, all of us that we're ready to do the thing 100%.
1: That effort led to their newest album. It's called Sandbox. I recently spoke with Ritter and Wheeler about the album and asked about the inspiration for the title track.
2: This record touches on a lot of different themes, and I think I was writing, and I remember it was like there was some sort of war going on, and I kept idling on the fact that it was 2025, and how are we still doing this to each other as people? And I thought, oh, well, you know what? I think the way that this song wants to be is well, what happens if we put a war on a playground? Because I feel like we all still have sympathy collectively for children. And so I just put the sandbox on a playground. And I felt like it informed what I was trying to say lyrically about just my feelings about how just absurd that we're still sticks and stones with each other.
1: Yeah. Nick, can I ask you how you all think about the right approach in this moment? Because you know deep down so well how powerful nostalgia is and how much people will pay money to just kind of hear the songs from when they were in high school. And it seems like to me, like you all kind of nod to that, but also are unapologetic about continuing to evolve your sound and not fully playing that game the way that many other bands from this period of time are. How do you think about this?
0: I think we experienced the power of that when we chose to do a headlining tour in 2023. It wasn't to capitalize. It was more just like, let's see if people will come. It ended up being the biggest tour of our career. So we did see the power of that. But I think when it comes to making new music, that's somewhere where we would never compromise and just, you know, try to make Dirty Little Secret Part 2 or Gives You Hell Part 2. I think with that, I've always looked at our various albums as like a moment in time or, you know, a snapshot, a Polaroid, whatever. And that is us in that moment making that music.
1: Yeah. To that end, green isn't yellow. Once heard someone say, green isn't yellow. Tyson, can you tell me about that? Because it's like, it's folksy and twangy. There's a little bit of country, like very different sound than what people might have expected from the earlier stuff.
2: We're from Oklahoma. We've always had red dirt in our shoes. And this is a song that is an homage to that, where we come from. And I was home, and this song kind of just came out of me. A lot of stuff on this record is me looking back at my family and the way I was raised and finding that catharsis in a song like Green Isn't Yellow. I paint, too, and I did this show last year, and it was all these cowboys and these people that I remember like my parents looking like when they would go out on a Friday night when I was a kid. And I think I just really reconciled a lot of, you know, I saw them for the first time as just people instead of like my parents. And I was like, man, they were so young. They didn't know what they were doing, but they got us raised.
1: Nick, I'll steer this question to you. You all talked to NPR a couple of years ago about the way that you approached, you know, releasing your albums and touring these days and kind of the independent choices you made and how satisfying that is to you. I'm wondering, looking back to when you started your career to now, what are the most positive changes in the music industry? What are the most negative changes in the music industry that you're navigating?
0: Our experience is totally different, but also exactly the same. The way we kind of went about Sandbox was completely independent of any outside voices, no label, nobody trying to get us in the room with whoever's cranking out the hits these days. It's just us having fun making songs, and the fact that the industry embraces that and will accept that, and we have an outlet to release that music that we're having fun making, like that's positive. I think the negative

0: negative way that that has impacted the industry and the way artists are creating now is I need to find my audience, on social media first, not even necessarily with my music. I just need to connect to people somehow by, doing dances or skits. And then maybe they'll realize that, oh, I'm an artist too.
1: Yeah. Tyson, how do you think about all of the evolutions you've had to navigate in the music industry?
2: The industry is preying now on the fan, the super fan, where they are just trying to monetize them in every way possible. And yeah, you see other bands that are like, man, the only communication they have with their fans is when they have an expensive tour or a new piece of vinyl or another piece of merchandise. And I think that connection has been abused. And off of these house party tours that we've been doing, being eye level with an audience that isn't necessarily the Habs of the world.
1: Can you tell us a little more about the house party tours for people who aren't familiar? Because it's a cool idea.
2: Basically, we asked our audience, hey man, we want to play backyards. Do you have a backyard for us? And we overnight got, a million RSVPs to a house party tour that didn't exist and 15,000 different venues. But in the process of doing these shows, I think we really kind of tapped into some sort of thing about this post-COVID generation that hasn't had these experiences of intimacy and concerts and being able to be to crowd surf and even be asses to elbows with their peers for the, again. So it was like this crazy cultural artifact that was like a bit of an awakening for a small portion of a generation. And I think it speaks to the bigger problem right now, which is the one thing that we need as culture is art and music, and it's becoming like a gatekeeping scenario for those experiences.
1: That was Tyson Ritter and Nick Wheeler of the All American Rejects. Their new album, Sandbox, is out now. Thanks so much.
0: Yeah, thanks for
2: Thanks
0: having
2: for having
0: us.
2: us.
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5: From WHYY in Philadelphia, I'm Terry Gross with Fresh Air. Today, growing up underground and on the run, we talk with Zaid Ayers Dorn. His mother, Bernadine Dorn, was a leader of SDS, the Student Anti-Vietnam War Group. She also led a faction that broke away and formed the Weather Underground, advocating armed resistance. Zaid's father, Bill Ayers, was also active in SDS and the Weather Underground. In a new memoir, Zaid wrestles with questions.
6: What turned somebody into a revolutionary? How did my mom go from a law student and a civil rights activist to a top 10 most wanted fugitive and a person who advocated bombing government buildings?
5: Zaid wonders, why did his parents decide to have children while they were still militant?